0: to take a look at, you know, there's academic sessions, there's diplomatic sessions, there's a cultural showcase as well. Also looking at some of the list of speakers that are there. We've got people like Dr. Jamal Asani, from the University of Johannesburg. We've got people like Dr. Zaid Langa, who's the president of the South African Black Muslim Conference. People like Zainul Abidin Kaji. There's just so many. The Deputy Minister of Social Development, Hanif Hendricks, he's going to be there as well. Uh-huh. And also some the ambassador of the People's Democratic Republic of Algeria that's going to be there as well. Uh-huh. So there are just so many as well. Yourself as well being one of the speakers. So there is quite a mix of people. And I think this is all in the hope of obviously maintaining cultural ties, but also at the same time promoting the Arabic language. And this is my question to you, Camilo, is how does promoting this Arabic language and culture actually help in terms of strengthening both the educational and cultural ties between South Africa and the Arab world?
1: Yes. So in that form of promotion, as we said, unemployment is one of the biggest factors in our community, right? And through this promotion of inviting our youth to participate in this globally rich cultural language, we then open up the opportunities in these interactions. I think there's so many spheres of society, of the local community and the international community. By the youth participating in learning another language can open so many doors, as we'd highlighted previously, from an economic perspective, from a personal development perspective, from a cultural interactive perspective. The person doesn't just arrive at the event or and develop an interest for Arabic, but you can actually take it up, learn the language, and also promote oneself across from that learning, across the multiple sectors of the economy. So be it translation, be it in journalism, be it in the world of academia, be it in the world of tourism. And this, as we said, helps South Africa build cultural ties with its many diplomatic counterparts.
0: Yes, and obviously, you know, tomorrow's event is just basically another stepping stone, and also at the same time laying the foundation for bigger things or greater things to come, because in the long term, it is about making sure that the foundation, is there, but to continue in terms of promoting both the Arabic language and the cultural exchange in South Africa. I think Camilo has frozen. Camilo, you still with us? Well, it does appear he's frozen, but I think it's important, and I think this is an event that is taking place tomorrow as well. But I think ultimately, the end game or the long-term plan is for the Arabic language to be continued promoted in South Africa as well, but also to promote language courses for beginners to advanced levels, and also looking at training workshops, public lectures, academic research, cultural exhibitions, and also international conferences as well. And this is exactly what the International Knowledge Foundation of South Africa aims to do, to continue organizing Arabic language and cultural day celebrations as well, by hosting national Arabic essay competitions for schools, for universities, for educational institutions, and also to form partnerships between South African and Arab.
2: It's a new beginning. It's a new era. Salam Media, humanitarian journalism. Rejuvenating media day by day. This is Salam Media.
3: Welcome back, and you're still tuned in to News and Views with me, Salilo Makwidi. And as I mentioned before we went on to that short break, we're going to be kickstarting the show with a very, very important and I think very interesting conversation, because for months now, South Africa has seen growing tensions over the employment of foreign nationals in sectors such as transport, hospitality and retail. Unemployment remains stubbornly high. It's a fact that we all know about. But businesses speak of skills shortages. This is all the while communities continue to debate whether or not the balance between economic opportunity and social cohesion can be struck. This week, warnings of a possible national freight shutdown have once again placed the spotlight on the trucking industry. And the question, well, who gets access to jobs in South Africa, especially when it comes to the freight industry? I would drive up on my truck. So to help us understand the concerns being raised and some of the implications for the economy, and I think just generally labor relations, we're joined by the National Secretary of the All Truck Drivers Forum and Allied South Africans, Kuku Sokela. Kuku, good morning. Thank you so much for joining us. Welcome to the show.
4: Good morning to you and good morning to the viewers at home.
3: I want to jump right into it. The headline is one that is quite concerning. The fact that there's a threat of a national freight shutdown sometime next week. Can you give us more insight on that? Why is the national union, essentially, of all truck drivers campaigning for greater employment opportunities for South Africans in the trucking sector? Is this at the core of this threat that we're seeing?
4: Look, South African drivers are very much unhappy and are very much fed up with some of the systems in terms of the industry regarding the foreign nationals. We are in engagement with some of our members regarding that shutdown, but I cannot confirm that, yes, there is a shutdown next week, but there are some consultations with our members, and we are also waiting to consult some of the unions within the freight industry, because we have been informed that the wage negotiations within the bargaining council has reached a deadlock. We are therefore now want to meet with these unions within the bargaining council and see how can we come together and plan something once as a collective that will benefit the South African drivers and the industry as a whole.
3: So at the forefront of some of your grievances, is it about the trucking industry as a whole, the issue of wages, or is it specifically about foreign nationals being employed by some of the freight companies? Or what is head and shoulders above everything else?
4: The head of it is the employment of foreign truck drivers in a skill that is supposed to be reserved for South Africans. And that we can see that companies are still not adhering in terms of the laws and the policies of the Migration Act. That's the first point. The second point is the regulation of the industry, because we've been calling and saying, let the industry be regulated, let the industry be fenced, let everyone who operates within the industry be someone that is known, because companies are struggling because of fly-by-nights that just open today, get a job, pay people. They don't have a paying scheme. They just pay according to whatever they feel is right. And the third point would be the wage negotiations, and the last one would be the point system that has, I think, phase one of it has been is being implemented as we speak. We are having concerns with it, but as I said, we are still in consultations with our members. But the main focus point is the employment of foreign drivers.
3: Is there empirical evidence which suggests the point that you're trying to make? The fact that employers in the freight industry do overlook South Africans for some of the jobs that are available. What do you have that supports that claim? Do you see it firsthand? Are there more foreigners in the freight industry compared to locals?
4: Evidence is everywhere, because even if you listen when you're sitting at home listening or watching to your TV, whenever there are roadblocks, definitely there will be a foreign driver or foreign drivers that are found. But the people that are giving us this challenge of keeping on employing the foreign drivers are mostly the companies that are unknown, companies that we sometimes call them fly-by-nights nights. It's very rare that big companies, registered companies, do have this. But it's these smaller companies that are not even known, that are not even registered, that are keeping on employing these brothers of ours.
3: Mm.
4: But every evidence is everywhere. If 10 trucks are stopped, four or five, from the 10 trucks that will be stopped, four or five definitely would be foreign nationals.
3: How do you then respond to employers who often say they hire based on experience, they hire based on qualifications, and I think in most times they always point to reliability, the fact that maybe foreign nationals tend to be a slightly more reliable than locals when it comes to operating trucks. How do you respond to that?
4: I can tell you and I can assure you that we do have experienced drivers in South Africa. That point of employers saying they offer experience and what is invalid.
3: Mm.
4: The real point that makes employers employ these the foreign immigrants is that they are cheap labor and they stay in the truck because their homes, must remember, if someone is coming from Zimbabwe, coming from Malawi, normally they don't have a home around South Africa.
3: Mm.
4: Therefore, they stay in the truck. They are always available, whether it's a Sunday, whether it's a Monday, whether it's a holiday, they are always available. So with us, the South African drivers, if it's the weekend, we have family around. Once a month or twice a month, one has to be with his family. And that's what the employers don't like. They like this driver because these drivers, they stay in the truck, they sleep in the truck, they eat in the truck, they bath in the truck, they cook in the truck, they do everything in the truck. So 24 hours they are on the truck already. So that's why it's like they are being given a special preference because they are treated for cheap labor and they are always available.
3: I think we've seen previous incidences where, you know, trucks have been attacked, trucks being torched, and, you know, some lives were put at risk here. How do you ensure that if you guys go on this, you know, shutdown, that it does not lead to that and it's not seen as one of those campaigns that fuels xenophobia or violence against foreigners?
4: Look, I think that's a criminal element where law enforcement agencies would have to come in and play a role. We have been emphasizing that plenty of times to our members that whatever happens or whatever is being done, let us protect the name of the organization. Let us also protect these jobs, because at the end, these trucks are also needed to spoon feed our South African brothers. Because even when the foreign brothers are gone, the trucks we need the trucks so that our South African brothers can get onto that.
3: Mm.
4: It's just that sometimes it's not like it is our members that do that. But it's an element of crime where people, where a dead hand would come in to fulfill its own purposes.
3: Mm.
4: But if it's a peaceful thing, there's no need for that extra mile, you know.
3: No, I think that's very, very important because I think if it does happen, it does take away from all of the grievances that you guys are trying to point out. Has there been any kind of engagement that has taken place, whether it's with government or it's with transport companies and labor bodies, to try and come sit around the table before you guys embark on this strike action?
4: Look, previously there were some task teams that were set up by the previous administration, but it also not bearing us any fruits. There's nothing tangible, there's nothing that we can point out and say it has been achieved. I think in 2021 there was something that was called the 11-point plan that was agreed upon with the majority of the stakeholders in the industry, but even that, the implementation of the 11-point plan, it's at a very, very low pace, you know. Yeah, so I can just say there's nothing, there's no negotiations or there's no platform, because there is something that we all agreed upon that we just need to implement, but it's not being implemented.
3: Ultimately, what would a fair and sustainable solution look like, you know, for both, you know, South African workers who seek to work in the trucking industry, and I think for employers, because I'm thinking to myself now, if someone owns a trucking logistics company, they have a couple of foreign drivers within the company itself, are you saying, well, fire them all and hire South Africans, or are you demanding something different? Because what if you've been having drivers for 15, 20 years, they have all their

0: There is no something that is called a driving permit. There's nothing that's called a driving visa. That's where the argument starts. Yes, someone can come into the country as a visitor, but it's not saying that visitor must be given employment or permanent employment despite of a South African. And the second issue is that if someone has had the brothers for 18 to 20, benefited from the brothers, because obviously they have been underpaying them, I think it wouldn't be a loss to do what's correct. Let our brothers go back home, fix their own country, fix their own industry, and give them whatever is due. Or sometimes we do go into negotiations with company and say, let's work on a monthly phase, that you train some of the drivers, you let some out. As soon as the ones that you've brought in, you are all satisfied that can carry the duties, you take out the next batch again, and like that. Because we must be honest, it's not easy to say if you have like 50 trucks and 50 foreign drivers, to say get rid of the 50 trucks, same 50 foreign drivers, same time. It would be very difficult, but at least we can say, let's get out the 25 out, let's work next month, get the other 10 out, and so forth like that. And one thing that I want to clear, we as the ATDF, we say any truck that has a South African registration, that truck should be driven by a South African. We don't have any issue with a foreign truck with a foreign registration being driven by a foreign driver. We don't have any issue with that. We are fine with that. We don't have any problems. We don't have any concerns. But the main focus point, we say, if a truck is registered in South Africa, the first preference or the driver of that truck must be a South African. Most African countries are doing that. A South African cannot drive a truck in Namibia. You can't drive a Namibian registered truck with a South African driver's license. It's not allowed. We've had so many drivers where you find that a company's got a depot in South Africa and it's got another branch in Namibia. There was one incident whereby a Namibian truck broke on the South African side truck. It had a breakdown and the truck was fixed. So a South African driver was taking the truck back to Namibia. The driver slept at the border gate for 2 nights because they could not let him into the country. It's not Namibia alone. Botswana as well, they are doing it. Most African countries are doing it. In Mozambique, you can't go and drive with a South African license, or you being a South African, to go and drive a Mozambican registered truck. So we're asking for that. Whatever the companies, countries are doing, let us follow the example of those countries as South Africa as well.
1: No, definitely. I think it's going to be interesting to see how this all develops. I'm sure you and I are going to be speaking the next coming weeks to try and get an update on the story. But otherwise, we're going to leave it for now. Thank you so much.
0: Thank you.
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1: Tune in to News and Views, myself, Salai Lomakudir, and we're going to be switching gears now to a very, very interesting conversation. The United States, they are increasingly looking to third world countries to receive migrants, or looking to third countries to receive migrants and asylum seekers who are being removed from their territory. And some African states are now being drawn into that process. Critics argue that these agreements risk turning African countries into offshore destinations for people with no meaningful connection to them, while supporters may view them as part of a broader diplomatic or even economic cooperation with the US, it raises very, very, I think, concerning questions about whether or not African governments should be accepting some of these arrangements, and most importantly, at what cost. And to help us unpack this, we're joined by Professor Patrick Barnes. He's a distinguished professor of sociology and the director of the Center for Social Change at the University

0: of Johannesburg and a very, very good friend of the show. Prof, good morning. Welcome to News and Views. Always a pleasure having you on the show. Wonderful to see you again.
1: Yeah, thanks, Salalo. It's a shame we're not talking about something more uplifting.
0: Yeah.
1: The U.S. Engaging in both torture with those who are in prison and are now being sent to a third country, and the general geopolitical situation with the U.S. It's a terrible time, isn't it?
0: No, most definitely. And I want to jump right into it, at least for the benefit of our listeners who just maybe getting word of this. Can you just give a short explanation of what this third country deportation agreement is? How does it work? And why did the United States of America pursue this kind of approach?
1: Well, the Home Affairs Department, Department of Homeland Security, or DHS, in the U.S., in February of 2025, really days after Donald Trump came to power, began to become much more aggressive in the Immigration and Customs Enforcement, that is their ICE, a kind of paramilitary or secret police, a sort of a stormtroopers of the far right, and began recruiting en masse, and they're doing a lot of deportations. They find people who don't have all their papers in order, or they have just been deporting people randomly, but they do have one or two remaining restrictions, including against sending refugees back to their home country because of the persecution that they would face there. So that's why they're, since March of 2025, looking all around the world. They're about trees that are being sort of identified, and quite a few are in Africa, and it becomes a political situation where they're dumping not more than a few dozen at this stage, but they would hope to do hundreds or thousands, where they can basically remove people who are otherwise protected but might have had some kind of infraction on their immigration status, and just move them far away to Africa, where they'll never think about them again, notwithstanding that some of the countries that they're moving them to in Africa are very, very dangerous places to be.
0: Well, what could be the legal and I think most importantly the ethical concerns around this protest? Because you are essentially asking African countries to receive people who have no citizenship, who have no family ties or have established any kind of connection to some of the countries on the continent. What are some of the implications here, and why should we be concerned?
1: Well, there are a lot of procedural ways that very good human rights lawyers in the U.S. are defending these immigrants who Trump wants to deport. He's found countries like Ghana, which has a democratic leadership, Eswatini, which does not. The Swaziland is ruled by King Mswati, a monarch. Equatorial Guinea, dictatorship. Sierra Leone, a very operative state, a failed state. The DRC, definitely a very difficult place to be. And also Central African Republic, which South Africa had, in fact, the last two cases, military involvements that didn't go well. Mm. So there's a judge in Massachusetts, his name's Brian Murphy, and he's saying, on procedural grounds, you can't be doing this because you're denying them, the people that are being moved, adequate notice. You're subjecting them to what might be violations under United Nations Convention Against Torture, because these are real hellholes, and you're making it difficult to track them and for their loved ones to keep in touch with them. So these are very important ways that at the very, let's say the margins, of just trying to get some slowing down of the process, the U.S. human rights lawyers are making a little progress. But, the judges in the United States are quite conservative. The Supreme Court, if these cases go to the very top, are out of nine of those justices, six were appointed by Trump, or his predecessors as Republicans. So it's a very bad situation for many of the people who, for example, have undergone torture already in the U.S., what's called solitary confinement, more than 48 hours, violating the Mandela rules, and now they're being shipped off to places they've never heard of. So I think the second line of defense is probably the activists in places like Ghana, Swaziland, Equatorial Guinea, Sierra Leone, Democratic Republic of the Congo, and the Central African Republic. Now, of course, those activists are up against so many problems. Mm. And so taking on board this sort of, question of fighting back against the U.S. rather than succumbing is probably going to be very, very difficult, because in so many cases, especially the DRC, the U.S. has other interests, such as minerals, extraction of minerals, or voting in the UN in the US's favor. And those are the sorts of things we're also

0: seeing a great deal more of, where just as a geopolitical matter, the U.S. ability to put pressure, financial pressure, and in some cases, as we saw in Venezuela, military pressure, means a poor African country and their elites might succumb, say, unlike Iran, where they fight back, or Palestine, where they fight back. I think we haven't seen enough fighting back in the African continent, a little bit here in South Africa, but the U.S. seems to be getting its way.
1: And you know, I think you touched on my next question quite briefly, because there seems to be a pattern when you look at some of the countries that have been you know, selected for some of these deportation process. I mean, you mentioned the likes of Eswatini, the likes of the DRC. It doesn't look like many of them are functioning democracies. Is this intentional from the Americans?
0: Yes, of course. The U.S. has promoted dictatorships in spite of a little bit of rhetoric about free markets and free politics going together. The U.S. Agency for International Development and National Endowment for Democracy, they adopted that rhetoric in the 1990s under Bill Clinton. But, you know, it's basically talk left, walk right. It's farcical to have the U.S. saying that it wants to promote democracies around the world. And that was what we would call a neoconservative ideology. Instead, we've been getting this absolutely brutal, sometimes called paleoconservative, that is just the U.S. pounds in and is also at the same time isolationist and you know, putting on tariffs or taking away trade agreements, like the Africa Growth and Opportunity Act was suspended for many months. Those are the sorts of things that make us think about this U.S. foreign policy under especially Marco Rubio, very neoconservative, as really just transactional. What bribe are you giving Donald Trump? You know, and that's why, Celelo, I worry about South Africa being too willing, even though we saw on May 22nd last year, President Ramaphosa fighting back a little bit against Trump in the Oval Office. But more typical, I think, of the South African elite was what Ernie Els, the golfer, said. He said to Donald Trump, "We want to thank you for helping South Africa in the war against Angola." And what he meant was white South Africa fighting a liberated country where the ANC, the African National Congress, had a base, but also there was an invasion by South Africa, the white South Africans, and the U.S. under Ronald Reagan, when Ernie Els was in the army as a golfing instructor, was helping the apartheid regime. That's, in a way, that so you could say, a sort of obsequious approach. And I would blame our current trade minister, Parks Tau, for adopting exactly that approach with the U.S. and helping to foster this sort of nonsense. Also, Rolf Mayer, the new U.S. ambassador, that you can actually deal honestly with the United States under Donald Trump. Absolutely not true.
1: And I think that's almost, you know, the feeling all across the continent, if not the rest of the world, where there seems to be a jitteriness, you know, when it comes to this administration. And it almost looks and feels like some of these African states are scared, you know, to lose some of the financial benefits or some of the stronger relations, if there's any, with Washington, should they not accept some of these deals. Is this maybe a case to make the argument?
0: Let me interrupt. Yeah. Just one exception that really does prove the rule, in a way. It's that, yes, African states are so far obsequious, including the South African government, but there is a good case, as we're seeing just now. It's in Brazil, because Lula, the long-standing president, in his third term now, trying to get a fourth term in an election in a couple of months, in October, and he's facing the son of his predecessor, Jair Bolsonaro, a right-wing, you know, fascistic leader who is in jail because of his criminality, sort of an attempt to do a coup in 2023. And because of that, the United States supports Bolsonaro and the son, Flavio Bolsonaro, is senator. And Lula da Silva, the current president, is actually now basically even, about 46% in the first round of the election. And it's in Lula's interest to ramp up the dissent with the United States, to say to the U.S., well, actually, we don't like this and this and this. And at the moment, it's a fight over an ambassador, whether an ambassador comes from the U.S. to Brazil. And like Brent Bozell, the right-wing ambassador from the U.S. to South Africa today. A lot of controversy over these kind of people. And so Lula has been pushing back and saying, no, you can't bring that guy. He's not the right guy. Mm. And so the United States has just expelled the Brazilian ambassador. I think that works well for Lula in this election. But what we need in the continent is more, I think, more activism and more electoral democracy to generate that sort of critical anti-imperialist spirit instead of, I think, what Pretoria shows is a sub-imperialist position.
1: What's the disadvantage of African governments approaching some of these agreements individually instead of maybe having an African Union or regional bodies almost develop a common position on how they should be responding to them?
0: Well, let's think of the two most explicit examples, Salelo. One is what happened on May 20 in the United States, in the New York, the United Nations General Assembly. It was a vote about the climate damage. Climate change creates all this loss and damage, it's called. And that loss and damage should be paid for. And the International Court of Justice in July 2025 said, if your companies, your capitalist emitters in a given country are emitting, you, the state, must take responsibility. So that was a very important finding. 27 children from Tuvalu, a small East Asian country, an island that's sinking because of rising sea levels. Mm. So they brought that and they won. But then they had to ratify that. Again, the ICJ, the highest court in the world, but you ratify it in the United Nations General Assembly. I thought it was very telling, Salelo, that, you know, Africa would benefit enormously from climate debt, the reparations, or what we call in our own legislation, it's called polluter pays. And if we could get that, then you start to be able to go to the UN congresses, or you can go to trade negotiations, the World Trade Organization, and say, well, wait, you owe us climate debt for the damage. But 15 countries from out of 55 in Africa, I think technically a few are expelled from the AU, but a substantial number were under the United States thumb, and along with Israel and Russia and Iran, basically stopped, well, voted against or abstained from this. And South Africa was one. The other case, of course, is minerals. The rare earth minerals that China was able to stop the U.S. from getting as part of its negotiations over the tariffs on exports of Chinese goods into the U.S. Very high tariffs, 146% at peak. And so the Chinese were able to negotiate back, and they brought them down by saying, we're not sending you any rare earth minerals. So now what that has meant is Trump quickly doing a sort of pseudo deal with Congolese combatants and Rwanda especially. But that really hasn't held. And the ideal for Trump is to open up a big line that'll go, a train line to Lobito in the Angolan, sort of a major port on the Atlantic Ocean, and take it not just through Zambia, but all the way up to eastern DRC and move out vast amounts, he says, $4 trillion worth of minerals. And so that's where, you're right, we need unity and not this divide and conquer that Trump and Marco Rubio and his people are able to carry off. And that would be, if the AU could say, yeah, maybe like OPEC, oil-producing, exporting cartel. We look at things like platinum. South Africa has 82%. Zimbabwe has 5%. Russia has some of the rest. We could look at cobalt or coltan, again, DRC, and put together the kind of cartels against the U.S. that the Chinese have done with rare earth minerals, and that the oil companies, OPEC, the oil countries, have been able to do. I think that would be terribly important to look into, but, you know, we have such weak leaders, and the leaders are under the thumbs of their own industrial, you know, and corporate powerhouses, and also under U.S. imperialism or Western imperialism, or where they're not in the BRICS countries. BRICS are not, unfortunately, going to promote a multipolar world. They just want to rebuild the neoliberal corporate world order. And we'll see that about a month from now when the BRICS are hosted in India. And so we're just not yet finding a genuine opposition where we have some anti-imperial rhetoric now and again. Unfortunately, the reality has been sub-imperial acquiescence.
1: Sure. We're going to wrap it up on that unfortunate note, Professor Patrick Bond. Always a pleasure. Thank you so much.
0: Thank you.
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1: tuned into News and Views. Myself, Salila Makudire. And it's time for our Hashtag Africa Focus feature. If you're new to the show, well, this part of the show, we look at an interesting, important, imperative story that's developing on parts of the African continent. And this time around, once again, we'll be looking at Uganda, where the military has unveiled a statue honoring Yonatan Yoni Netanyahu, the Israeli commander killed during the 1976 Entebbe hostage rescue operation. Yoni Netanyahu is Benjamin Netanyahu's brother. But nearly 50 years later, the tribute has opened quite difficult questions, not only about Uganda's history with Israel, but also about the country's stated support for Palestinian self-determination. So this morning we asked the question, can Uganda fully honor an Israeli military figure while still claiming solidarity with the people of Palestine? And to help us unpack this, we're joined by Brother Musingu Zikodlak, Ugandan journalist, editor at Kikezi News, and a very, very good friend of the station. Brother Musingu, good morning and welcome to News and Views. Always a pleasure.
3: Good morning, sir. Indeed, it's great to come back and share ideas about Africa.
1: No, the pleasure is all ours. And this time around, it's a very interesting one with Uganda in the spotlight. I want us, you know, before we discuss the statue and its current controversy, if you can, just for the benefit of our listeners, take us back to 1976. What really happened during that time? The hostage crisis that many of us have not quite learned clearly about. And what role did Uganda's then president Idi Amin play?
3: 1976, as when the Israeli state was being discussed, especially by the British and the other countries, Uganda had been one of those countries that had been discussed to see whether the Jews can be integrated in that community or take it over, something like that. So over the years, most Ugandans knew that if the Jews had not gone to Palestine, then they were going to come to Uganda. Of course, in around 1970, in the 70s, the Palestine Liberation Movement, all those forces that were trying really to fight back occupation by the Israelis, we are trying to figure out how they could, you know, keep in terms of relevance, the world discussing their issues, but also trying to look for a solution on how to weaken Israel. War had refused, had failed. If you remember the Six-Day War and all these others, it didn't solve much of what was happening in the region. Israelis were marching on other lands of other different countries. So in terms of those who were fighting in the liberation movement, they felt that they needed to take it to another level. And that's when they started hijacking trains. Mm. So on this day, which was the 3rd of July, it was a normal day, but an Air France was taking off and when it reached mid-air, these guys, took control of it, like we saw in the 9/11 in the U.S. They first went to Libya. Muammar Gaddafi was still president, was still alive. He, I think, also negotiated for Assad, party country, to take in the hostages. And that's how Uganda's president then, Idi Amin Dada, accepted to host the hostages and also maybe lead the negotiations between Israel and the other Arab nations that were pushing for the Palestine cause. So on that day, they came, they landed in Uganda. Actually, a few days, there were some other people from other nationals were let go. We also remember that one of the hostages, a lady, was taken to one of the national hospitals, Mulago, and discussions were going on. But also our president was using it as a leverage also to reach out to the international community. And as they were there, whatever was happening here in Uganda, also so much was happening on the other side in Israel. They had looked for replicas. Maybe they decided to use the vehicle of the president. They knew how he moved, the flamboyance. Part of their team in Israel, they are the ones who had worked on building the airport. So they knew it very well. So much was happening in Israel. A lot was happening here in Uganda. Little did we know that history was going to be made. And to take you back, that is the history where the Palestine cause, while we saw recently that they went into tunnels, they went to attack Israel directly, that time round they were looking for opportunities across the world to make their point heard.
1: Very, very interesting. I want to come to how that moment was viewed or is viewed currently by the people from Uganda, knowing and understanding that Uganda could have been modern day Palestine, and also Yonatan Netanyahu, who was the commander of the Israeli force, was involved quite heavily in the potentiality of that progress, but it failed, it got coiled, and now today he's being honored. How is that moment being viewed?
3: If the British, because we are still a colony, if they had decided to bring the Jews here in Uganda for us to be a modern maybe Palestine of today, I think maybe they would have wiped us off, either most of our parents would have gone to Congo, Rwanda, Kenya, and we would have vanished. I don't know what would have happened. God forbid it never happened. Maybe some of us wouldn't even be alive today. As to that fateful night when the commander was killed, some Ugandans are also asking, though in a low profile voice, asking that why didn't also the Ugandan government build a statue of the soldier who shot dead Commander Netanyahu at that time? And so they are saying that maybe it is one-sided. But as far as Uganda's position, we belong to the non-allied movement. The president, and even before those ones who have been there, around 8 or 9, Uganda never takes sides in most of the issues until when maybe they are called to support either militarily, like the issues of Somalia. So Uganda's position has been that there must be a two-state solution with marked borders, so that the pain that the world has seen since many years, but also on our side since 1976, that maybe at one point that the Palestinians can have their own country and, you know, handle their issues. Because while, yes, the October 7th massacre on the side of Israel caught the world also unawares, and the level of destruction that has happened after has really taken the world aback. And therefore Uganda, from the point of view, from policy, through our parliament and the foreign service relations, is that we remain friends of Palestine, we support Palestine, but also they are cognizant that history was made on the 3rd of July. So for example, 10 years ago, on 4th July 2016, the president of Uganda hosted the current Prime Minister Netanyahu and a very big delegation on that spot where he was shot dead. Actually, if you go there, the bullet holes are still there. They put a commemorative plaque with the people who participated, the hostages, and all that.

0: And therefore, it was one that, you see, because it's an old airport, Uganda has since built a new airport adjacent. And therefore, maybe they wanted to preserve this place for history, for people from the Jewish community to visit at some point. 10 years after, the son of the president, who is the chief of defense forces, General Muhoozi Kainerugaba, had tweeted 2 or 3 years ago saying that they will honor those who came to rescue. So for me, it happened in the Ugandan community. It's not so much people could be discussing other things, but that day I saw the media across the whole world, especially those affiliated to the Jewish community, looking at that as a big moment. So for us on the Ugandan side, the people maybe think that in terms of tourism, if people came to see this, for example, it could be talk of like Robben Island, where the Nelson Mandela was kept over the years. Maybe us, that's how maybe the community would say, yes, we are benefiting. But away from that, the people are not talking so much about it. Yes, it appeared in the press, but has since died. But globally, it's a significant move done by the military in Uganda. And of course, also recently, we saw that the president of America had asked Uganda People's Defense Forces to be among the forces that will go and participate in putting a buffer zone between Palestine and Israel. And so much that is happening. We wait to see what that means, but significantly, we look at it from the tourism point of view, but also others look at it as something that could help world politics.
1: Almost definitely, because I'm thinking to myself, over the last couple of years, there's been almost a shift when it comes to African countries and how we engage with the Palestine-Israeli discourse. African governments, African leaders are quite jittery because of, America's new administration, which is quite close with the Israeli government. And they react quite negatively to countries that outright condemn, and rightly so, the actions of Israel in Palestine. I mean, South Africa being the case in point. Spain, I think, if you look at, how they've been criticized by the U.S. because of their stance against Israel. So there seems to be a jitteriness, especially from African countries who rely quite heavily on American aid and want to continue enjoying cordial bilateral relations with the United States of America. And I'm just thinking to myself, could it be the case with Uganda? You mentioned that Uganda, and we all know, is quite unequivocal when it comes to advocating for a two-state solution. But this action, could it be maybe telling us a bit more? Could it be a response to the general jitteriness and the nervousness around African states and the United States of America and Israel, and how we react to those two realities that seem to be the dominating factors when it comes to international relations and diplomacy right now?
0: I agree with you, because in the first term of President Trump, when he made the move to recognize Jerusalem as the capital city of Israel, moved the embassy, quite did a lot, and you know the way his administration arm twists. And on this second term, things have changed quite. We saw, you said, USAID being closed, countries trying to renegotiate their way of getting some money, especially to support the sick, especially those with HIV and AIDS. And therefore, behind the doors, most countries could be being arm twisted to do things in a different way. And therefore, that's why I was telling you that when you look at the Palestinian the Palestine movement of in the 1970s and now, you can see that the relationship of Washington and Tel Aviv as of today is really coming to that. So, for example, you know, the United States has sanctioned Rwanda.
1: Mm.
0: Uganda is in the DRC. And actually, we have one of a former UPDF soldier who is wanted, who is being extradited to America for supporting terrorism in other countries, working with organizations that have been, you know, named. And therefore, maybe leaders, and especially us here, they know that if you are not in good books with the Trump administration, maybe it could be a problem. So I feel you. At this moment is when Palestine maybe would need much more support.
1: Mm.
0: But our president has already said that when he talks about the Arab, Uganda, East Africa, and Africa relations, he said he has already had issues where when they have ideas, that sometimes they want to impose them on others. And for example, he was saying when they say that they have haram, he said he also has so many issues which he could call haram, but that he never forces them on other people. And therefore, that issue of talking or not talking, but when you see the destruction, the levels of destruction in Palestine, when you see how hundreds of thousands of people are told overnight to move, to shift from one place to another. Sometimes when I'm watching these things, I tend to say, if I was the one, how would this go on? Would I be able to live? And therefore, going forward, whether the new administration that follows Trump will follow this line, whether countries, you know, also trying to survive, will not, you know, let Palestine go off the radar. That's another story to tell. But as for Uganda, while they put up that statue, they never said that there was going to be shift in policy change so that we abandon Palestine. But like, you know how China and Taiwan issues, you know, came up along the way. Taiwan lost as many friends as they can. These days that even planes can't, you know, fly over some countries, their leaders. If Palestine is isolated with the war in Iran, if Iran is defeated, what will happen? Maybe a new world order will be set.
1: Mm. Very, very interesting. And I think that's a reality that none of us want to see, where you have Palestine isolated. It would send or set a precedent, I think, for the rest of us that could be quite negative. But otherwise, brother, good luck. Always a pleasure. Thank you so much for joining us from Kampala out in Uganda. And I hope we chat again soon.
0: Thank you very much. Bye-bye.

0: Breaking stereotypes, moving boundaries, joining hands. Salam Media. Humanity sets the agenda.
1: The recital of Juzadeh has been brought to you by an anonymous sponsor for the Isali Thawab of Sayyida Ismail Gutta, Nabi Sallallahu Alaihi Wasallam, and all Marhumin.

The recital of Juzadeh was brought to you by an anonymous sponsor for the Isale Thawab of Sayyida Ismail Gutta, Nabi Sallallahu Alaihi Wasallam, and all Marhumin. Allah.

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0: Allah, Allah, Allah, Allah, Allah, Allah, Allah, Allah, Allah, Allah, Allah, Allah, Allah, Allah, Allah, Allah, Allah, Allah, Allah, Allah, Allah, Allah, Allah, Allah, Allah, Allah, Allah, Allah, Allah, Allah, Allah, Allah, Allah, Allah, Allah, Allah, Allah, Allah, Allah, Allah, Allah, Allah, Allah, Allah, Allah, Allah, Allah, Allah, Allah, Allah, Allah, Allah, Allah, Jalla Jalaluhu.
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Allah, Allah, Allah, Allah, Allah, Allah, Allah, Allah, Allah, Allah, Allah, Allah, Allah, Allah, Allah, Allah, Allah, Allah, Allah, Allah, Allah, Allah, Allah, Allah, Allah, Allah, Allah.

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0: Allah, Allah, Allah, Allah, Allah, Jalla Jalaluhu.
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0: The following is a paid political advertisement by the Al Jamaa Political Party.
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0: That was a paid political advertisement by the Al Jamaa Political Party.
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7: Beautiful Monday morning, my beloved, wonderful listeners of Salam Media. Our beloved, wonderful listeners of Sa'atus Salam, the time of peace on this early, beautiful, cold Monday morning. 0617-660-355. 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You can, inshallah, send me a message. I see already got about 3, 4, 5 messages this morning on my 071 number, 331-3899. Ustad, it's a beautiful Monday morning. Let's welcome you this Monday morning. Assalamu alaikum wa rahmatullahi wa barakatuh, Ustad.
8: Wa alaikum salam wa rahmatullahi wa barakatuh.
7: I mentioned the word senior, Ustad.
8: Yeah, I mentioned it twice, man. We are junior, we are not senior.
7: Subhanallah. How was the weekend, Ustad?
8: Alhamdulillah.
7: Ameen. Ameen, ameen, ameen, ameen. There's a listener, Ustad, wants to know what are the benefits of reciting Surah Waqia. Ustad.
8: Bismillah ar-Rahman ar-Rahim. The benefit of reading Surah Al-Waqia is mentioned in some ahadith, is that a person will be protected from poverty. They mentioned that many Sahaba radiallahu anhu, including Abdullah bin Masood radiallahu anhu, would teach it to his children and make them read it. You know, and this is something that you must listen to attentively, Mawlana. I don't know who's asking the question, but you must listen to it attentively. In the surah, if you read the surah with understanding and you read it with tadabbur and tafakkur, you will realize that Allah Ta'ala

0: telling you that he's in control of everything. أفرأيتم الماء الذي تشربون أفرأيتم النار التي تورون. Allah Ta'ala says, tell me about the water that you drink, where do you get it from? Tell me about the fire that most people, I mean, they use fire to cook, whether it's with gas, whether it's with electricity, it's still fire. You know, they use fire to cook. Allah Ta'ala says that all these are the creation of Allah Ta'ala. And so if you know Allah Ta'ala, if you find Allah Ta'ala, you can never be poor because you have the owner of the kingdom. And so some people read the surah to become wealthy.
1: Ya Allah. You
0: know, listen nicely to what I'm saying. Sure. Some people read the surah to become wealthy. And protection from poverty is that if you have Allah, you'll never be poor.
1: Indeed.
0: Some people, you know, someone met me and he said, I've read the surah for the last 20 years, but my condition is exactly the same. You know, and when you read the surah, your condition can't be the same if you're reading with a double and tafakkur. If you're reading it like a wazifa, even then there is some khair and benefit in it because it is the word of Allah Ta'ala. But, you know, do not read the Quran for this benefit that I will get money in the world. Like I'm going to win the lottery or something. Protection from poverty means that even if you're going through difficulty, even at that time, you will not lose hope in Allah because you know Allah is in control of everything.
1: Sure.
0: And then if you have Allah, you have everything. You don't need money of the world. Who's a real poor person? Money will move late. You know, who is a poor person? Poor person is not a person who doesn't have dirham and dinar. Poor person is the one who doesn't obey Allah Ta'ala. That is a poor person in everything. You know, so if a person is Surah Waqi'ah, inshallah, Allah Ta'ala will protect him from poverty.
1: Ameen.
0: It doesn't necessarily mean that he will have all the wealth of the world. But it does mean that he'll be the wealthiest person by heart.
1: Allahu Akbar. Yo. That's a beautiful meaning, Ustad. It's Nani. Nani from Kilani. She's 61 years old, Ustad. She's asking.
0: Hey, Nani, it rhymes, huh? Nani and Kilani.
1: Ya Allah. Yeah, Subhan. Nani in Kilani, Ustad Allah. She says, Ustad, you must make dua for her for Afia, Ustad.
0: Allah Ta'ala
1: grant you Afia. Ameen, Ameen, Ameen. Beautiful meaning, Ustad. Ustad, there's a mommy in Greenside. She says, often, I'm not understanding, often crib mobiles and other toys for babies often play a musical melody when chained or pulled. Are these permissible to use for babies? Mom in Greenside, Ustad.
0: No, the musical melodies are not permissible. You should not use them for your child.
1: Somebody says, Yo, Ustad, that what is a kinaya divorce? I'm from Azadville. Could you please explain, Mufti Abdullah? Ustad.
0: Azadville's got a big Darul Uloom there, man. Anyway, a kinaya divorce is ambiguous talaq. I mean, ambiguous talaq, if the intention is talaq, then one talaq ba'in, one irrevocable talaq. Like, for example, someone says to his wife, get out of the house and don't come back, you know?
1: Yeah.
0: And then they ask him what he intended, he said, in the divorce. You know, those are not necessarily words of divorce.
1: Yeah.
0: If he intends divorce with it, one talaq line would fall.
1: Let's go to our next listener. Says, is it permissible to sit at a table, Mufti Saab, or in a restaurant where alcohol is served and consumed? Also, how do we apply this ruling in the context of Western countries, Ustad? Anonymous.
0: It is not permissible. There's nothing that you need to apply. You don't have to apply anything in Western countries. If you're starving hungry, and I doubt anyone that's listening to the program is starving hungry, but if you're starving hungry, it means starving like the Sahaba, with your tank stones on their belly. Or if you've got an illness, like you've got sugar or something, and you're going to fall down and collapse. You know, if you're like seriously, seriously hungry and there's nothing else, and then you'll need to buy something from this restaurant because it's the only place available to you, and that is also very unlikely. That if you live in a place where there's a restaurant, that there won't be other places to buy food from. But if you find yourself in that situation, you can buy something halal from the menu.
1: Is that permissible?
0: But besides that, if it's just for normal eating, you know, you're just going to eatery to eat, like a restaurant, you're just going to eat there, then it is not allowed. It is not permissible.
1: Okay, I hope the listener got that. Somebody says here, from Lodium, should I still get married despite not being inclined to? Advice, Ustad.
0: It depends, no? What you mean you're not inclined to marriage? Are you a guy? Are you a girl? Why are you not inclined toward marriage, etc., you know? But marriage is from the sunnah. of the Prophet sallallahu alaihi wasallam, "Nikahu min sunnati, faman raghiba an sunnati falaysa minni." Nikah is from the sunnah of the Prophet sallallahu alaihi wasallam. The one who intentionally does not want to get married, you know, the Prophet sallallahu alaihi wasallam said, "Falaysa minni." Those people are not from among us. And so marriage is a natural thing and it should happen. But if you have reasons why you don't want to get married, set for someone, work through it. When you're ready, get married.
1: Indeed.
0: You can do that.
1: I've got Brother Ayub. He says that, please tell Mufti Saab to double check that question that was posed about the restaurant. He says that one Mufti did say that if you go to an Ocean Basket, you can eat there. If they're selling alcohol, you can eat the Ocean Basket. The
0: no,
1: food
0: you can't. You can't eat there. And
1: was I just explaining?
0: Eating, eating out is not a necessity. You know, it's just people having fun. And, and besides that, avoid eating out food. You know, out food comes with it. I always tell the kids, you know, jokingly, well, not that we don't eat. Sometimes we do eat, you know, like some of the outlets. I mean, you eat. You go to kind of, you know, some places they say it's halal, you eat. But under normal circumstances, you must avoid takeout food. Takeout food has firstly, it's unhealthy, and secondly, spiritually, it is not good.
1: So, Ustad, are you saying that, for example, that Ocean Basket food is haram? No. Are you saying?
0: Yes, it's haram. You can't eat that.
1: Okay, all right. I hope the listener got that. There's let me just read this question, Ustad, properly so I can understand. The listener says here, I'm a revert. Please guide me. Allah says in the Quran, the Quran can't be changed. How can we prove that this verse was not man-made, and how do we know the Quran is perfect only because it is from Allah and not because any errors were corrected? I'm a revert, Ustad. Please guide me, Ustad.
0: We are believers. That's exactly what it means, that we haven't seen Allah, we believe in Allah. We haven't seen the Prophet sallallahu alaihi wasallam, we believe in the Prophet sallallahu alaihi wasallam. We believe in the Quran because for generations upon generations and generations upon generations, it's been unaltered. There's a miracle of the Quran that you would know of, that many, many people have memorized the Quran. Children at the age of 10 and 11 are memorizing the Quran. And Allah has taken a promise in the Quran, "Inna nahnu nazzalna dhikra wa inna lahu lahafidhun." Allah Ta'ala says, we reveal the Quran, we will look after it. And so the taking care of the Quran is a promise from Allah Ta'ala. And the reason why we do not question the Quran is because we are believers. That's why. And certain things are not meant to be questioned. So, you know, ahlan wa sahlan, Allah Ta'ala accept your Islam, make your Islam stronger, make your iman stronger also. I guess these are questions that might be coming up in your mind. But we are believers and we believe. That's it.
1: I've got Brother Dawood Ustad, who's listening to you, mashallah, from Soweto. He's also one of my ardent listeners. He wants to know if Mufti Saab could give please advice about attacking the foreigners. And Mr. Cyril Ramaphosa and him, they say that the foreigners should not be no more in South Africa. How true is that, Ustad? He's worried as well because Sheikh Dawood is not from here, Ustad. He's from Malawi. So, Ustad.
0: Yeah, well, I did read some article yesterday about, you know, clamping down. There are many undocumented illegal immigrants in South Africa, and many of them come here to commit crime. They commit the crime and then you can't find them, and so there's no harm in it. It's just to protect the community and protect people. So I don't see any issue with it at all. We are one ummah and the boundaries are un-Islamic boundaries, but there is a place for law and order. You can't have anarchy also. And many people will tell you that they were scanned by foreigners, and the police can't find them, no one can find them, you can't even locate them, because, someone that's an African citizen has got a fingerprint, he's got an ID, his bank account, a fee card, if you're looking for him, there's a great possibility you will find him. But someone that's undocumented, I remember there was, this is also something important that I think I can mention, is that our Muslim women must make parda from the gardeners also,
1: Yes.
0: And unfortunately, they make parda from everyone. Hazrat walking house, Morana walking house, even if the husband they see on the road, they put the parda down. They wonder sometimes if they're making parda from the husband or what is the point of the parda, So they walk around, unclothed in front of the gardeners, and many of the gardeners are from Malawi. And this is totally impermissible and haram. It is not allowed. And the Muslim women, whether they are in parda or not in parda, must be conscious of this. And these are men. They are not anything else down there, walking around and looking at you. And, you know,

0: many years ago there was an incident in Lodium where, and I'm not criticizing any specific nationality, but there was a Muslim gardener from one of the neighboring countries, you know, that was working for the family. And he slit the lady's throat of the house. She was in the house, normal, and, you know, he walked in the house, took a knife, slit the throat, stole some money, and ran away. They never ever found him. You know, so the reason for documenting the illegal immigrants, undocumented immigrants, is for safety of the people that are here, and there's goodness in it.
1: I see a sister from Omondi says that, dear Mufti Sahab, our intention is different with our Ghanaian boys. So that's why we don't make parda, Ustad.
0: What do you mean your intention is different? I don't know what you mean by that, but it's not allowed.
1: Yeah, that's...
0: You must be conscious, you must cover yourself up.
1: I've got a brother, Sheikh Daoud from Soweto, who says that my friend is from Nigeria. But he's a very good person, Ustad. But
0: unfortunately,
1: everyone,
0: Nigerians in South Africa,
1: they've
0: got like a bad, you know, people, when you say you're from Nigeria, they start running the other way.
1: Yeah.
0: Like, you Nigerians are a big problem. Huh?
1: He says that everyone thinks,
0: you know, they've created an impression about themselves. You know, like certain nationalities have just created an impression about themselves. I recently attended a meeting, you know, with some government officials, and they were talking about Pakistanis, and they were like, the Pakistanis are the worst of the worst.
1: Country
0: up and leave. You know? So, well, the South Africans are justified. You do get some lazy South Africans, they don't want to work, and it's difficult to find artisans among them. But I guess South Africa, we love you. They need an opportunity as well.
1: I don't know. Brother Ryan says, dear Mufti Sahab, all Nigerians are thugs. No, not, I don't know.
0: Not all. Wonderful people among them, you know.
1: Yeah.
0: You get some good people among them. I think it's like, you know, people, obviously, they experience
1: certain people. Yeah, yes.
0: And, you know, like you speak to some people, they say Malawi is, oh, they're very lazy, very rude, you know. And, like, you get some that are. You get it among Indians also. You get it among Pakistanis also. You get like among all nationalities. But some people just can't stand Malawis. And some people can't stand Zimbabweans. And some people can't stand Nigerians. Some people can't stand us. You know, so it's just people's likes and dislikes.
1: Yeah,
0: but you get some very good Nigerian people. It's not all of them.
1: Yeah, not. I think it's because of the crime, Ustad. So maybe that's why.
0: The crime syndicates, many of them are run by...
1: Yeah.
0: The Nigerian mafia, you know, and so they easily need to clamp down. They have destroyed many parts of this country, you know, they've come in and destroyed huge parts of the country, but not like the South Africans don't. You get the South African locals, also they burn everything down.
1: Yeah, that's true.
0: It's not for us, man. Akhirat is for us.
1: Haq, Ustad, Haq. Brother Shoyab, he says, Pakistani people are giving you people business, yaar. Mufti Sahab.
0: Yeah, no, I like the Pakistani people. I don't have a problem with them. Many Pakistani people are good. I'm just saying, you know, when you were talking about the Nigerians. You know, some people don't like Nigerians, others don't like Pakistanis.
1: Yes, which is
0: like
1: true.
0: Indians,
1: yeah.
0: And everyone has got their likes and dislikes. But across the board, generally, human beings are good. But you get the few percent that are rotten.
1: Yeah. Ustad, I'm not understanding this question. I don't know who the listener says that. Assalamu alaikum wa rahmatullahi wa barakatuh. This is really out of curiosity. More than anything, are Muslims allowed to arrange marriage events in a hall or location for people of other religions who are looking to get married, such as a Muslim brother arranging a marriage event for those of the Hindu faith, Sikh faith, so people of that faith can also find the partner, Ustad?
0: Yeah, well, you know, these type of things, if you're only part of arranging it, I don't see a major issue with it, as long as, you know, the issue with it is like when these things are, you know, become normal, they come with a lot of problems. I'm just trying to, no one has ever asked me a question like this before, but...
1: They say Hindu faith, Ustad, Hindu faith, Sikh faith.
0: Yeah, outwardly, it wouldn't be permissible for him to arrange something like this,
1: Ustad, there's a listener, they need some nasiha from you. It's a sister. She says, my husband has a life 4 years sentence. A life 4 years sentence. He may never come home, dear Mufti Sahab. What should I do? I'm from Mayfair, Johannesburg. I really need advice. I'm faithful to him till now, and I can't be left all alone. Ya Allah, Ustad.
0: See, look, these are difficult situations. I think you need to speak to local ulama regarding the way forward. But if you need to move on and if you need to get married or something, there's a certain time that you have to wait. But if he's going to prison and the prison sentence is going to be very long. You could go to one of the local ulama bodies and speak to them about if the husband doesn't want to issue the divorce, you know, and you want to get out of the marriage, then speak to them about assisting you get out of the marriage. There are ways to get out of the marriage, and, you know, you can try that. Obviously, you can't be faithful to someone who's in prison, especially if it's going to be a life sentence, you know, and it's going to be a very long time until he comes home. And you, obviously, a lady, and you need protection.
1: Indeed, indeed.
0: Islam is not against all of that. You can go and find one of your local ulama bodies that can assist you get out of the marriage. It wouldn't be that difficult.
1: So what happens in a situation like this if you've got children? I see she says she's got two daughters. I mean, in a situation like this.
0: Well, you know, it's difficult. You don't know what happened with the husband, you know. And we pray for Asya, for him also. Allah Ta'ala accept his tawbah. If he's done something wrong, he must seek forgiveness. You know, but if he's going to be there for life in prison, imprisonment, you know, then obviously there are many considerations for the family. They're not left behind.
1: Ustad, I think the question before this about that Hindu faith or Sikh faith, the brother is saying that the imam of them has did say that it is permissible. So Ustad, I think he's listening to you because you're Mufti, so I don't know, Ustad, you want to double check that
0: question?
1: Don't
0: fight with the imam of your masjid. Ask him his reasons why he's doing it, but like I said, you know, arranging these type of things for other faiths, I don't know what his intention behind all of this, but then to, you know, it suddenly, Bob, closing the door, there is many harms that can come out of this, many problems that can come from this. And so I would say it's not permissible.
1: In our masjid, Ustad, since it was mentioned that there is a greater reward when praying on the right side of the imam, the rows, the saf, are always off-balanced. Please quote the hadiths on balancing of rows. Anonymous, Ustad.
0: Well, you know, standing on the right-hand side, as you walk in, you start on the right-hand side, but you must balance the sufuf also. You can't put everyone on the right-hand side. No one will be on the left-hand side then. Yeah, so there is virtue on both sides of the surf. There is no issue with, you know, any side of the surf. It's just an encouragement to come early to the masjid. You know, those that are coming early should start on the right. And, you know, like in the hadith, it is mentioned, the Prophet ﷺ said that if the people knew the virtue of Isha Salah in Jama'ah and the first surf, they would come to Isha Salah and they would go to the first surf, even if it was crawling. So, you know, these hadith are indicative. They point towards, you know, the virtue of the first surf and then the right-hand side. And whoever is early, you go on the right-hand side. But, you know, the rest of the people should go on the left-hand side also.
1: Hey, Ustad, I don't know even how to tell you this. I see that sister says that about a 4-year sentence. She says it was a heist that my husband got involved, but he was just the driver, Ustad. Ya Allah, so...
0: Allah Ta'ala make it easy for
1: Ya Allah,
0: him.
1: Ya Allah.
0: Yeah, sometimes people get involved in these bad situations.
1: Ya Allah.
0: But a heist is bad, you know? If he's got a sentence, first we seek, ask Allah Ta'ala, we make dua to Allah Ta'ala to make it easy for you and your daughters, inshallah, and hopefully things will settle for you. Don't lose hope in the mercy of Allah Ta'ala. Allah Ta'ala is merciful. Everything happens for good reason. And there must be some reason for this.
1: Yeah.
0: You know, just la'allahum yarji'un. These are all tests from Allah Ta'ala so that we can choose to be better. And choose to be better. You know, Allah Ta'ala sometimes He does this to us to stop us in our tracks, or else we will just destroy ourselves. You know, it gets worse and worse and worse. And sometimes, you know, it ends up so bad that you end up falling into the pits of Jahannam.
1: Ya Allah.
0: And Allah Ta'ala wants to save you from that. So He puts you through some test and tribulation, not to punish you, to bring you back. So, you know, don't look at this as punishment. Allah Ta'ala wants you to return back to Him.
1: Yeah.
0: Choose to be better. You know, change things in your life, the issues in your life, fix things in your life. If your husband is not coming back and you know it, you know, tell him that you need someone on the other side, because if he does come out of prison, there'll be another war. You know, there are many things to consider. So speak to your local ulama and get their guidance and see what's going forward.
1: And also, while giving the nasiha, you know, to the sister, I see she's asking, I mean, he was just the driver, why are they sentencing him? I think, Ustad, lots of our Muslims are involved in this as well, you know, with this. I don't know, Ustad, maybe you also should.
0: Yeah, the driver is part of the whole thing. What do you mean, why are they sentencing him? He's part of the whole crew. Should get sentenced also.
1: Yeah, yeah. I see Mufti Zubair says Mufti Abdullah is right, not permissible about the Hindu faith and Sikh faith, whatever. He said, Ustad, just one more question quickly before we leave. He says, somebody's asking if you wear see-through clothes and read namaz, is your salah valid, Ustad?
0: Salah is It's not clothing if it's see-through. Obviously, your salah is not valid. Clothing means it covers you. So if you see-through clothing, your salah is not valid.
1: Ustad, it's 6:35. Ustad, some maybe few words of nasihat with its sister or maybe hey, Allah.
0: Allah Ta'ala make it easy. You know, people are going through difficulty and we pray for afia for all of us. It's important that we, you know, get perspective in our life. And day to day, every day, you know, challenges that come in front of us, our life goes upside down a little bit, and you know, we like trying to figure out which direction. That's so important, because direction in life is important, and the direction should be focused toward Allah. When you say tawajjuh, it means direction, you know, tawajjuh to Allah Ta'ala, and keep good company, and that's all it is, you know. So the sister, that's all I can advise you, is that keep your direction in the direction of Allah Ta'ala. Don't, you know, take face value. You know, look for Allah Ta'ala in every decision that you are making, and keep good company. And inshallah, you will see good company means people that are Allah fearing and that are conscious of Allah Ta'ala. You will find, you know, a clear path going forward, inshallah. So we make dua for you and your children and for the entire ummah and all those that are unjustly imprisoned also. You know, they're also worried and concerned for the ummah. We pray for all of you.
1: Ustad, there was a question this morning. I'm just seeing it now. They wanted Ustad and Nasiha as well. I think the brother that shot that little girl, he's going to be locked up in jail. So they're asking Mufti Saab, should we tell the family to drop the case? Or I don't know. It's so hard, Ustad.
0: I don't know which community they come from. You know, I think that they should speak to their local ulama, and the local ulama will advise them what is right. You know,
1: what do you think, Ustad? What you think, Ustad?
0: Look, I think there is a place for more caution in the future. But
1: his intention wasn't to. I don't know. His intention wasn't to kill.
0: Yeah. But we don't know the details. I don't know what the final details are. I think speak to your local ulama and follow their advice. Sometimes, you know, in these heated up situations, difficult to get someone to listen. But if the right person speaks to them, maybe, you know, they definitely consider listening. So I think the local ulama should definitely get involved. I don't know where the girl is from, which community she is from. Get the local ulama involved and hopefully things will work out, inshallah.
1: Azadvul, Ustad, the girl is from Azadvul, Allah make it. Ameen.
0: We pray for all the afia, inshallah.
1: Ameen, ameen, ameen, inshallah. 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
1: 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It's so, Allah, man, it's so, because one side is that sister that her husband is sentenced for 4 years. It's so sad, ya Allah. You know, there's so many things I want to say, you know. I know she says that he was just the driver of that heist, whatever, but why do we get involved in things like this, my beloved listeners? Of Sadhu Salam, ay Allahu Akbar. I tell you, make dua for our sister in Islam. Allah make it easy for her. Allah make it easy for the two daughters. Allah make it easy for the family. Allah make it easy for all our beloved, wonderful sisters in Islam who are going through a turmoil, difficulty. Sister Afia Siddiqui, not forgetting her as well. Allah subhanahu wa ta'ala make it easy for all of us, you know. I told you this morning, you see, sometimes when I talk, then maybe listen and say, ah, Malana Javadini, Javadini. What did I tell you this morning? What I told you this morning, take stock. Take stock of yourself. See what you're doing throughout the day. Wallahi, take stock of yourself. Just do that little thing. I'll ask you tomorrow morning, my beloved listeners of Sa'atu Salam. Yeah, up next, Suratul Yasin. Of course, it's sponsored from an anonymous listener from Mefa King for the Isail Sawab of his beloved marhum parents and all marhumin. And of course, our beloved Nabi Kareem, Muhammad Mustafa Janab, sallallahu alayhi wa sallam. Brother Sadiq, have a beautiful morning. Listeners out there, have a beautiful morning. Have a beautiful afternoon from myself and the team here. Remember, do good, be good, spread good, think good, feel good, see good. Allahumma hadina wa hadibina wa hadina sa jami'a. Assalamu alaikum wa rahmatullahi wa barakatuh.

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4: The recital of Surah Yasin has been brought to you by an anonymous sponsor of Mahikeng for the Isale Thawab of his late parents, Nabi Sallallahu Alaihi Wasallam, and all marhumin.
6: A'udhu billahi minash shaytanir rajim. Bismillahir rahmanir rahim.
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1: The recital of Surah Yasin was brought to you by an anonymous sponsor of Mahekeng for the Isale Thawab of his late parents, Nabi Sallallahu Alaihi Wasallam, and all Marhumin.
2: It's a new beginning. It's a new era. 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
3: Imam Shafi'i was born almost certainly in the town of Gaza, in Palestine. So Imam Shafi'i grows up in this rather poor environment, but with this noble lineage. And quite often you find some of the best people in the Islamic world are like that. They're noble, that they recognize that they are called to emulate the nobility of their ancestors, but they're not spoiled by wealth, which is the lot of the majority of people who have been given wealth. So he's in the city of Mecca, and he's an orphan. His mother directs him to the circles of knowledge. By the age of seven, we're told, by Imam al-Bayhaqi, he had memorized the Qur'an. By the age of 10, it seems that he had memorized at least one of the versions of the Muwatta of Imam Malik. And he used to love hadith and would go to the circles of the muhaddithin and memorize hadith just from hearing it. He couldn't afford books or to study in any other way. He just heard and heard and heard until he memorized the hadith. And then, when he had to write things, he would write the hadith on pieces of broken pottery or on old pieces of leather or parchment. And it said that because he was poor, he couldn't afford to buy writing materials. So he used to hang around at the diwan of the governor of the city of Mecca, asking for any old pieces of parchment or scrap. He had a strong inclination to speaking really classical, refined Arabic. He went out to the desert and sought out and kept the company of the tribe of Hudayl. Why Hudayl, amongst all the hundreds of Arabic tribes? Because they were the ones with the reputation for the purest and the most chaste Arabic. And so he spent time with them, according to some scholars, 10 years in the desert with Hudayl. So according to Ibn Kathir, great Shafi'i historian, he spends 10 years in the desert, and there, as well as perfecting his speech, he learns horse riding and also learns archery, and he becomes famous for rimaya, for archery. So later on in life, he says this: كانت همتي في شيئين. My focus, my love, my preoccupation was on two things: في الرمي وفي العلم, in archery and knowledge. فصرت في الرمي بحيث أصيب من عشرة عشرة. I was so good at archery that I would hit the target 10 times out of 10. فَسَكَتَ عَنِ الْعِلْمَ. But then he wouldn't talk about his scholarship. It's humble, he's not going to say that he's a great scholar. فَقَالُ بَعْضُ الْحَاضِرِينَ. And one of those who were present said, أَنْتَ وَاللَّهِ فِي الْعِلْمِ أَكْثَرُ مِنْكَ فِي الرَّمِي. And he said, by Allah, you are more accurate in your scholarship than you are in archery. So he's a teenager, he's in the city of Mecca. Most of the teaching at the time is happening around the Kaaba in great circles of hadith and fiqh. And he studies in particular under somebody called Muslim bin Khalid al-Zanji, apparently an African scholar, who authorizes him when he's reached the age of 15 to give fatwas. Of course, in Islam, to have an opinion that you give publicly, you have to be authorized to do that. So at the age of 15, Imam Shafi'i is being authorized to give fatwa in the shadow of the Kaaba itself. But that wasn't enough. You might think the give fatwa is about as far as it can go, but he wanted more. The governor of Najran, which is the northernmost city in the Yemen, comes to Medina, and he'd heard of a Shafi'i and employs him. So he goes back to Najran. And as a judge, he becomes one of those awkward individuals, and we saw this in the case of Sahnoun last time, refusing to allow flattery, refusing to accept special pleading, and refusing to accept bribes of any kind. So he very soon makes enemies, particularly since the governor, the Abbasid governor of the region, is known as Zalum. He's really unjust, and he's always trying to get the judge to bend to his wishes. And not only does Shafi'i refuse to do this, but he actually criticizes him publicly. The governor's outraged and wants to get rid of him. And the way he does this is to invent charges against Imam Shafi'i.
4: So the governor writes to
3: the Khalifa in Baghdad, claiming that Shafi'i is from the Shia. And of course, the fact that he has this Hashimi lineage makes that perhaps a little bit less far-fetched. But still, a governor writing about a relatively unknown person from the Muttalibi Hashimi lineage in a Yemeni city, writing to the Khalifa, that's a dangerous letter. And the governor does write of Shafi'i, يَعْمَلُ بِلِسَانِهِ مَا لَا يَقْدِرُ عَلَيْهِ الْمُقَاتِلُ بِسَيْفِهِ. With his tongue, he achieves that which a warrior couldn't achieve with his sword. This is what they're worried about. They're worried about people preaching in a way that's subversive of the Abbasid political order. So he gets the word that he has to go to Baghdad. He's more or less under arrest with eight other revolutionaries. He's taken off to the city of Baghdad to appear before the Khalifa. One after the other eight are, the historians tell us, executed.

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3: It's a new beginning. It's a new era. 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Humanitarian journalism.
4: Mischief has appeared on the land and sea because of the reward that the hands of men have earned. That Allah may give them a taste of some of their deeds in order that they may turn back. So the reason that Allah makes our negative actions have negative repercussions is in order for us to return back to Allah.
5: I want every Muslim to reflect on this ayah. Allah is saying fasad, corruption, mischief appeared on land and sea. Corruption everywhere. Corruption on the land, corruption on the sea. Why? Because of the work that the hands of man, the hands of human beings have earned. That Allah may give them a taste of some of their deeds in order that they may turn back from evil. What Allah is saying, that corruption caused by man. And then man will start to suffer. Man will be suffering because of what he did. And this is exactly what is happening. Man is suffering because of his own deeds.

Our commentators say ظهر الفساد, it means النقص في الخيرات في البر والبحر. It means the diminishment of the blessings of the earth. You lose the blessings of the earth. And it means also القحط, which is droughts and famines and all the harms that come with agriculture. The fruits of the land stop giving forth. And it also means that the benefits of the ocean will diminish from the fish and other animals, the hayawanat in the ocean, like the whales. The whales are mammals. And this is because of what we've earned from our sinfulness. The fasad in the ocean, the corruption in the ocean, is that the fish diminish because of the sins of the children of Adam. What's the mischief on the land? First of all, if we translate it into English, it means rottenness, spoiledness, corruption, decay, decomposition, putrefaction, putridity, depravity, wickedness, viciousness, iniquity, immorality, weakness, pervertedness, wrongness, incorrectness. All of these are meanings embodied in that word. If you look at the word pollution in the English language, and this is taken from a dictionary, undesirable state of the natural environment being contaminated with harmful substances as consequences of human activities. بِمَا كَسَبَتْ أَيْدِ النَّاسِ. This is the result. So even in our language, pollution, which is a dominant problem on the planet today, is recognized as a result of what human beings earn. One of the meanings of it, in many of the Mufassirun mention this, the commentators say that it means that fires will manifest on the land. And people don't realize this, but there are fires all over the world spreading and greater in intensity. They're becoming greater in intensity and they're threatening the great forests of Europe. Nobody talks about this, but you can research this and you will find Russia has a major crisis. Spain has a major crisis. Many fires. We're on the west coast of the United States. We have many, many great fires that they can't put out. They're so difficult to put out. The climate change is also driving up temperatures, because as the temperatures rise, there's more incidence of fire. They're projected to burn more land as temperatures continue to rise. This is what is projected increase in annual burn areas, an increase of 650% in some of these areas. Another aspect of this facade in the bar is the air itself. In India, they say, estimate every year 500,000 people die from air pollution. 500,000 people. Where's the war on air pollution? You can see all over the world now. We're polluting the earth, polluting this air. These are smog, pictures of smog. People can't even see. In many places now, they have to wear masks. People are getting asthma, getting sick. Mexico City, Tokyo, Beijing. Another aspect of this is soil degradation. Look at the red here, very degraded soil all over the world. We're seeing the acidity is increasing in the soil. We're losing topsoil. Many places are going to become uninhabitable. We're seeing desertification. These are all realities that are happening. There's degraded soil all over the world. Desertification is literally where a place that once had foliage becomes desert. And you can see the red here is extreme. It's already happened. The other places is where it's happening in the yellow. And then the green, we still have forests, but there was a time when all of North Africa, you see where that white is? All of that is desert. But Ibn Khaldun said that before Bani Hilal got into Africa, a squirrel could go from Egypt all the way to Morocco without touching the ground. There were so many. And he said that Banu Hilal came, they were like locusts that devoured the resources. Allah subhanahu wa ta'ala says, مَا مِن دَابَّةٍ فِي الْأَرْضِ وَلَا طَائِرٍ بِجَنَاحِ يَطِيرُ بِجَنَاحِ إِلَّا أُمَمٌ أَمْثَالُكُمْ. That there's no creature on the earth that walks the earth. There's no bird that flies with its two wings, except their communities like unto you. Allah tells us that the animal kingdom have communities like unto us. And then he tells us that he left nothing out of this book. مَا فَرَّطْنَا فِي الْكِتَابِ مِنْ شَيْءٍ. We didn't leave anything out. Even the animals are acknowledged in the Quran. And trust me, going on right now on those Gulf states, people are suffering, not just...

0: The animals are suffering in the ocean, but humans are suffering because of all the toxic chemicals that they put into the ocean to dissolve that. This is what we're doing to the oceans. Dhahar al-fasadu. Look at this. What did that animal do to deserve us? We're supposed to be caretakers. When corruption, pollution spreads from human activities on the land and the sea, it causes a loss of the blessings of the land and the sea. And one of the things that we're seeing since 1950, they estimate in Nature magazine, one study said 90% of the large fish are gone. 90%, people, 90%. We have literally decimated the oceans from overfishing. They estimate that in just 20 years, tuna fish will be completely extinct at current fishing rates. There are no longer huge fish. They're not finding these giant marlins. Jiro, a master sushi chef in Japan, said that he can't find the good fish that they used to have in the marketplaces anymore because of overconsumption. And also be all this cat food, fish being fished for cat food. I asked my friend from Afghanistan, what do cats eat in Afghanistan? He said leftovers. That's what cats used to eat everywhere, leftovers, so you didn't waste food. But now you've been convinced by marketers that you have to buy special food for them. And this is all just a way of making more money. Look at what's happened to the cod. These are the diminishing numbers that we're seeing. This is best case scenario. But the future, by 2048, they're estimating that most of the fish will be dead according to the current rates. And big fish stock fall 90% since 1950. This was in the National Geographic 10 years ago. Nobody's talking about this. Jellyfish, I'm reading a book right now called Stung by the world's foremost leading expert on jellyfish. She said it's already too late. The jellyfish are taking over the ocean. Now, I want to tell you something about jellyfish. Jellyfish are mindless. They have no brain and they are spineless. They have no spine and all they do is consume. And if you want to understand, the oceans cosmologically have always represented human consciousness. That's the exteriorization of human consciousness. What's taking over our minds is jellyfish. We're becoming mindless and spineless consumers. This is what's happening to human beings. And we were told to be caretakers. But let's look at the root of the crises. The first and foremost cause of all of this is the economy of usury that creates this cancerous growth, this idea of completely uncontrolled growth. And this is where the banksters are much to do with all of this. And they have to be seen for the criminals that they are. And all you have to read is Confessions of an Economic Hitman to know the type of things that they do in these third world countries to create permanent debt. They're borrowing from the Federal Reserve at 1%, and they're loaning it out to students at 7%, student loans to get an education in the United States. The student debt in the United States now is $1.2 trillion. It's criminal. These are criminal activities done. There's now greater student debt in my country than there is credit card debt. And this is because they want people to be permanent servicers of debt. This is a new type of slavery, indentured servitude, mortgage, mortgage, the death grip until you die. But Allah says, Ya ayyuhalladhina amanu, taqullah. Guard yourselves against God. Guard yourselves against God. وَذَرُوا مَا بَقِيَ مِنَ الرِّبَى إِن كُنْتُم مُؤْمِنِينَ. If you're believers, guard yourselves. 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And if you don't know that there's going to be a war, Allah will bring it down. God will bring it down. He'll bring the system down. It will collapse.
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Today, I will narrate to you a series of ahadith and narrations, which at first will seem to be fragmented, disconnected, and having very little in common. But as time progresses today, we will realize that in fact, there is something in common. The very first narration was narrated by Imam al-Bukhari and Muslim on the authority of Abi Hurairah, that the Messenger sallallahu alayhi wa sallam said, بَيْنَمَا رَجُلٌ يَمْشِي بِطَرِيقٍ اشْتَدَّ 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He says, there was a man who was walking on a path and he experienced intense thirst. Then he came across a well of water. He climbed inside, he drank from the well, and then he came back out. And then he came across a dog that was very thirsty. It was hanging out its tongue and licking the earth because of thirst. And then the man, he said to himself, this dog is experiencing the same thirst that I was experiencing moments ago. So what did he do? He went back inside the well and he filled his shoe with water, and then he caught his shoe with his mouth. He climbed back out. He gave water to the dog. The Prophet sallallahu alaihi wasallam said, فَشَكَرَ اللَّهُ لَهُ فَغَفَرَ لَهُ. Allah Almighty was grateful because of what he did, therefore Allah forgave all of his sins. In another narration that Imam al-Bukhari narrates in his Sahih, the Prophet sallallahu alaihi wasallam said, فَشَكَرَ اللَّهُ لَهُ فَغَفَرَ لَهُ فَأَدْخَلَهُ الْجَنَّةِ. Allah was grateful to what he did, so Allah forgave his sins, and so Allah allowed him to enter paradise. Shelf this narration in your memory for a moment as we turn our attention to the second. Imam al-Bukhari and Muslim narrate on the authority of Abi Hurairah that the Messenger sallallahu alayhi wa sallam said, بَيْنَمَا كَلْبٌ يُطِيفُ بِرَكِيَّةٍ يَعْنِي يَحُومُ حَوْلَ بِئْرٍ إِذْ رَأَتْهُ بَغِيٌّ مِنْ بَغَايَا بَنِي إِسْرَائِيلِ فَنَزَعَتْ مُوقَهَا فَاسْتَقَتْ لَهُ بِهِ فَغَفَرَ اللَّهُ لَهَا بِهِ. There was a dog, he says, alayhi salatu wassalam, that was walking around a well, licking the earth because of thirst. And then a woman, a prostitute woman from the women of Bani Israel, saw the dog in this state. So she took off her shoe and she filled it with water and she gave water to the dog, and Allah Almighty therefore forgave her sins. The sins of a prostitute was forgiven due to the single sip of water that she provided an animal. Keep this narration in mind, brothers and sisters, as we move on to the third. Imam Muslim narrates in his Sahih on the authority of Abi Hurairah that the Messenger sallallahu alayhi wa sallam said, لَقَدْ رَأَيْتُ رَجُلًا يَتَقَلَّبُ فِي الْجَنَّةِ فِي شَجَرَةٍ كَانَتْ فِي ظَهْرِ الطَّرِيقِ قَطَعَهَا عَنْ طَرِيقِ الْمُسْلِمِينَ. He says, I saw a man tossing and turning in paradise, enjoying its delights, because of a tree that was present in the middle of the road, which he cut down for the welfare of the Muslims. So Allah allowed him to enter Jannah. Allahu Akbar. Keep this narration in mind, brothers and sisters, as we move on to the fourth from the five that I will mention. Imam Muslim narrates in his Sahih on the authority of Abi Hurairah that the Messenger sallallahu alayhi wasallam said, مَرَّ رَجُلٌ بِغُصْنِ شَجَرَةٍ كَانَتْ فِي ظَهْرِ الطَّرِيقِ فَقَالَ وَاللَّهِ لَأُنَحْيَنَّ هَذِهِ عَنْ طَرِيقِ الْمُسْلِمِينَ لَا تُؤْذِيهِمْ فَأُدْخِلَ الْجَنَّةِ. He says, there was a man who was walking in a road and he came across a branch from a tree that was in the middle of the road.
He says, Wallahi, I am going to move this branch from the tree, from the middle of the road, so that it does not harm the Muslims. The Prophet ﷺ said, so Allah allowed him to enter paradise because of that good deed. Keep this narration in mind, and we move on to the fifth and last of these narrations. This was mentioned by Ibn Hisham in his Sirah, speaking about the episode, the nightmare of the day of Uhud. A day that happened to be one of the most traumatizing days upon the life of the Messenger Muhammad sallallahu alayhi wa sallam and his Sahaba, when he was cut and bruised all over, and his face was hemorrhaging with blood, his head and shoulder were wounded, his teeth were broken alayhi salatu wa sallam, and 70 of his Sahaba were slain. And news in fact spread on the battlefield that the Messenger of Allah sallallahu alayhi wa sallam had in fact been killed. Shortly before the pagans finally left back to Mecca, the Sahaba, a group of companions, were on a nearby cliff, and the Messenger ﷺ wanted to climb a rock, but he was unable to due to the sheer fatigue and exhaustion that his body was exposed to on that day. Talha ibn Ubaidillah, having seen the inability of our Messenger ﷺ to climb, he fell on all fours, allowing the Prophet ﷺ to use his back as a platform to climb the rock above him. As soon as he did this, the Messenger sallallahu alayhi wasallam said, "Awjaba Talha." Talha has made paradise incumbent for himself. Paradise is now for Talha. These are five different narrations pertaining to five different people that occurred in five different places that happened during five different times. And at first, there seems to be very little that they have in common for these reasons. However, as you have all perhaps spotted, there is in fact an unmissable underlying theme that they all share. Namely, that the paths to Jannah are not always the obvious ones. Never in the life of Talha ibn Ubaidillah did he imagine that merely going on all fours will be the means of the happiest day in his life when Allah will allow him to enter Jannah, but it was. Never for one moment in the life of that prostitute did she imagine that merely giving water to a thirsty dog would mean that her sins would be forgiven, but the Prophet ﷺ said that it was. Never for one moment did that man who moved the branch from the tree, from the path of the people, ever imagine that this would become the happiest day in his life, the turning point in his life when Allah will give him access to Jannah. None of them would have imagined this. What am I getting at? Many, many times in the life of a Muslim, a place in Jannah may finally be reserved for him or her due to the smallest of actions in our eyes. This is when Allah Ta'ala sees sincerity within a person and a genuine craving for the home of the hereafter. Thus Allah allows an opportunity to present itself to him. An opportunity that he pounces on wholeheartedly, sincerely, and with sidq, truthfulness when dealing with Allah. And then the days and the months and the years pass, and he forgets completely about that small good deed that he had one day put forward. But little had he noticed that that small good deed was in fact his moment that marked the turning point in his life, where his sins would finally be dropped and access to Jannah will finally be given to him. Last week, brothers and sisters, the Khatib, the guest speaker here on this pulpit, Jazahullahu Khairan, reminded us of a very heart-softening narration where the Messenger sallallahu alayhi wasallam told us about a man who will present to Allah Almighty 99 huge scrolls of sins as far as your eye can see. Asrafa ala nafsihi, he had transgressed so much. And then these sins will be placed on one side of the scale, and he will be sure now that his place is Jahannam. But then Allah Almighty will bring out a small card. This was a good deed that he put forward.
And on the card it said, La ilaha illallah. And that card will be placed on the other side of the scale, and the man will say, Ya Rabbi, what will this one good deed benefit me? It is finished. Allah says to him, Innaka lan tuzlam. You will not be oppressed. You will not be wronged. By the qadr of Allah, that small card is placed on one side of the scale and it comes crashing down, and all of those sins are catapulted in the air, and Allah therefore allows him to enter Jannah. The Messenger sallallahu alayhi wasallam says, nothing is heavier than the name of Allah. This was the narration we heard last week. But I ask a question, is this the entire picture? Or is there something missing? How come a single statement wiped away all of his sins? Whilst we know that there will be many Muslims who say La ilaha illallah and they will still enter the hellfire, why was he treated differently? This is what we want to get to. Imam Ibn Taymiyyah, he solves the riddle in his book Minhaj al-Sunnah al-Nabawiyyah. And he says, فَهَذِهِ حَالُ مَنْ قَالَهَا بِإِخْلَاصٍ وَصِدْقٍ هَذِهِ حَالُ مَنْ قَالَهَا بِإِخْلَاصٍ وَصِدْقٍ كَمَا قَالَهَا هَذَا الشَّخْصُ وَإِلَّا فَأَهْلُ الْكَبَائِرِ الَّذِينَ دَخَلُوا النَّارَ كُلُّهُمْ يَقُولُونَ لَا إِلَهَ إِلَّا اللَّهِ وَلَمْ يَتَرَجِّحْ قَوْلُهُمْ عَلَى سَيِّئَاتِهِمْ كَمَا تَرَجِّحَ قَوْلُ صَاحِبِ الْبِطَاقَةِ. He gives us the secret and he says, explaining why this man's statement of La ilaha illallah forgave all of his sins, whilst many other people who say La ilaha illallah will still enter the hellfire for some time. He gives us the answer and he says, because this was a person who said La ilaha illallah with sincerity and with sidq, with truthfulness. He says, because we know that people will meet Allah Yawm Al-Qiyamah with major sins, Muslims, and they will still be entered into the hellfire despite the statement of La ilaha illallah. And it will not be heavier than their sins. Why? He says, that was a man who said it with sidq, with truthfulness. Allah. And this was the exact same thing that Ibn Taymiyyah said about the woman, the prostitute who gave water to the dog. He says, in the same reference, Minhaj al-Sunnah al-Nabawiyyah, فهذه سقط كلبا بإيمان خالص كان في قلبها فغفر لها به وإلا فليس كل بغي سقط كلبا يغفر لها. He says, this was a woman who gave water to a thirsty dog with tremendous and pure iman that was in her heart when she did that good deed. He says, because we know that not every prostitute who gives water to a dog has her sins forgiven. So what we understand, brothers and sisters, is that the crux of the matter is not so much the doing of the good deed or its outward size, but it is that secret ingredient called sidq that mixes with it, that raises a person or debases him. Sidq. This is the good deed that Allah Almighty wants from us, and these are the good deeds that will benefit us. يوم القيامة. Abi Nu'aym narrates in his Hilyatul Awliya, and Ibn Abi Shayba in his Musannaf, on the authority of Abi Burdah, bi isnadin rijaluhu thiqat, he says, narrating on the authority of his father Abu Musa al-Ash'ari, a tremendous narration that shows us what matters the most is the sidq in a good deed, even if it is small. He says, i.e. Abu Burdah, lamma hadara Aba Musa al-Wafatu, قال يا بني اذكروا صاحب الرغيف. He says, when my father Abu Musa al-Ash'ari was passing away, he said to his children, oh my children, remember the story of the man and the loaf of bread. He says, كان رجل يتعبد في صومعة أراه قال 70 سنة لا يخرج من صومعته إلا في يوم أحد. He says, there used to be a man in the past, the companion Abu Musa is saying, there used to be a man in the past who had dedicated his entire existence for the worship of Allah Almighty in isolation.
and he was worshipping his creator for 70 consecutive years. And he would only leave his monastery one day a week to seek his basic needs. One day when he was going out seeking his needs, Abu Musa says, شَبَّ الشَّيْطَانُ فِي عَيْنِهِمْ رَأَهُ. Shaytan made a woman seem very attractive to him in his eyes. So what did he do? He spent 7 nights with her, i.e. 7 nights in the haram. وَإِنَّا لِلَّهِ وَإِنَّا إِلَيْهِ رَاجِعُونَ. 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He says, then the veils of darkness that had covered his senses and covered his mind, they were finally lifted. And he said, Ya Rabbi, what am I doing? Astaghfirullah. He left the house of this woman in a state of tawbah and remorse. Every time he would take a step, he would fall down onto the floor, prostrating to Allah Ta'ala. He had repented to Allah. He kept walking and walking until nightfall came, and his footsteps took him to a group of men, 12 destitute poor men, who were gathering outside a particular shop. He was so tired and exhausted that he threw himself between two of these men. There was a monk, a rahib, in the city, who would deliver 12 pieces of bread to these 12 poor men on a daily basis, and he would send these bits of bread with his servant. One day the servant came, carrying with him the 12 pieces of bread, and he distributed them, not noticing that there is a 13th person there, the man who had repented. And he gave them a piece of bread each, and then he came to leave. And then one man said, مَا لَكَ لَمْ تُعْطِينِي رَغِيفِي. Why have you not given me my piece of bread? He said to him, I haven't withheld it. So ask the people here, did I accidentally give somebody 2 pieces of bread instead of one? And they all said, we only have one each. They don't know that the repenting man, he has taken one. This is where the 12th piece has gone. And then the servant of the monk, he said, you are accusing me of keeping your bread for myself, aren't you? Wallahi la u'tika al-layla shay'a. I am not going to give you any bread this evening. And then he left. So what did the penitent man do? He took his piece of bread and he gave it back to the 12th destitute man. And then he left. فَمَا أَصْبَحَ إِلَّا مَيِّتًا. The very next morning, the man who had repented died. And now the angels of Allah Almighty were about to weigh up his good deeds and his sins. Listen to this, Ya Ikhwani and my Akhawat. Abu Musa al-Ash'ari, he says, فَوُزِنَتْ السَّبْعُونَ سَنَةً يعني مِنَ الطَّاعَ وَالْعِبَادَةِ بِالسَّبْعِ اللَّيَالِي فَلَمْ تَزِنْ ثُمَّ وُزِنَ الرَّغِيفُ بِالسَّبْعِ اللَّيَالِي فَرَجَحَ الرَّغِيفُ. He says, the angels of Allah Almighty took his 70 years worth of ibadah, worship, mashallah, 70 years of isolation and dedication, and they were placed on one side of the scale. And then those short 7 nights that he spent in the haram were placed on the other side of the scale. Abu Musa says, the 7 nights were heavier than his 70 years of ibadah. So now the hellfire will be his home. But wait, he has a good deed. He has a good deed. The raghif, the piece of bread, is now placed on one side of the scale. And those 7 nights of haram that outweighed the 70 years of worship, those 7 nights of haram were placed on the other side of the scale, and the piece of bread was heavier. And therefore he entered Jannah. Abu Musa al-Ash'ari would say to his kids, oh my children, udhkuru sahib al-raghif. Always remember the story of the man and the loaf of bread. Ya Allah, 70 years of successive worship, and in the end, the only thing that saves him on the Day of Judgment was a piece of bread that he gave? Yeah, because that was his moment of sidq. This was his moment of truthfulness when dealing with Allah, and thus this weighed heavier than 70 years worth of ibadah.
See, brothers and sisters, now if I was to ask you all, and to certainly ask myself, if we could now list all of the hasanat, the good deeds that we had done as Muslims in the past, those good deeds that we did entirely for the sake of Allah, 100% without a gram's worth of showing off, where we felt the meanings of ubudiyyah, being a slave of Allah, and a genuine craving for the home of the hereafter, how many hasanat could we list? Perhaps we could list 1, 2, or 3. Yet the surprise will be on the day of judgment, brothers and sisters, when we see that everything else we had done in our 60, 70, 80 years worth of Islam may be cast aside, and it is only those 1, 2, or 3 hasanat that ends up saving us and taking us into Jannah. These are the good deeds that Allah Almighty wants from you and I, the deeds that are mixed with that ingredient called sidq with Allah Almighty, truthfulness. So with everything that we just heard, I ask, have you, my brother, found your moment? Or are you still searching for it? That moment could be a single tear that you shed at night away from the eyes of people in remembrance of Allah. That could be your moment that marks the turning point in your life when your sins are forgiven and entry to Jannah to you is granted. That could be your moment. Your moment could be an individual whom you bring with you to the masjid hoping that Allah will guide him or her. That could be your moment. Your moment could be anger that you suppress when you are angered. Or it could be a desire, a craving, a shahwa that you deny, that your body really wants, but you leave it for the sake of Allah. That could be your moment. Your moment could be food that you place in the mouth of a hungry person or an animal. That certainly could be your moment. Your moment could be a smile in the face of your mother and father, or an apology that you give to another Muslim. That can certainly be your moment. Your sister, my sister, your moment could be a decision to wear the hijab, seeking only the face of Allah Almighty with sidq, truthfulness. That may be your moment. Therefore, with this said, my proposition is to myself and to you, my brothers and sisters, that we do not leave a stone unturned in pursuit of this moment of sidq, and every opportunity that presents itself to us to draw closer to Allah, we pounce at it with zeal and enthusiasm, because this could be our turning point. That could be our moment. Every morning when you wake up, brothers and sisters, make an intention in your heart, a firm resolve, that I am going to carry out at least one good deed today, that I hope, I want to please nobody with it except Allah, hoping that this will be my moment of sidq, of truthfulness, when my sins are forgiven and access to Jannah is granted.

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1: No, bye, you didn't.
0: Oh, no. 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
1: We are going to be talking with the African Transformation Movement. They have instructed their legal team to urgently approach the Constitutional Court following a ruling by the Western Cape High Court concerning President Cyril Ramaphosa and the Section 89 impeachment process. So we're going to be looking at the trigger, which is actually what I've introduced in the opening remarks. With you, Zama and Shona, thank you very much for being with us. A very good morning to you. Welcome. And you are going to now respond to this matter regarding Ramaphosa's impeachment battle to the Concord.
2: Good morning to you and the listeners.
1: Okay, so we do understand that the Western High Court, Cape High Court, of course, recently granted Ramaphosa an interim interdict. And this, of course, means temporarily stopping Parliament from processing with public hearings on his impeachment inquiry relating to the Palapala matter. You, of course, are responding by taking legal action. Talk to us about it.
2: Thank you so much. Well, for the African Transformation Movement, the order by the Western Cape High Court is vague. It's vague in that the president wanted the impeachment process to be halted. The court granted the halting of the public hearing on the matter. Now, this is not what the president asked for. And it gives us a very difficult task in Parliament in trying to understand whether the whole process is halted or the public hearings are halted. The reason it is a constitutional dilemma is that the Constitution makes provision for Parliament to conduct its business publicly. Now, this order is contravention of sections of the Constitution that dictate that Parliament must conduct its business openly, because now it speaks about it. It's open to interpretation. Already, the ANC released a statement understanding that the proceeding, the impeachment process has been halted. The chairperson of the impeachment committee is saying the work of Parliament will continue. So which one is which? We seek the Constitutional Court to give us guidance on that matter. The other issue is the issue, the president, when he was preparing his papers, he said he does not want his dignity to be impugned on or humiliated.

0: Now, previous court, so this is why he went back. Now, the issue that they call a balance of convenience. Now, this is where you have an individual in office who, when they took the oath of office, the courts ruled that impeachment is part of the job in order to ensure that there is accountability. Now, if you want to balance now the issue of the dignity of the person and the issue that the person must be accountable, it actually says the dignity of an individual is not more important than the interest of the majority. And there are previous cases where the very Western Cape High Court has said the dignity of a person, in the case of Kwebat, in the case of Hlophe, and many others, that the dignity of one person is not more important than the dignity of the majority, and especially the issue of accountability. So this is point number two that we are raising, that we believe that the judgment is not consistent. And then number three, the judgment was not unanimous. There was a dissenting view, and the dissenting view goes in line with the previous judgments on the matter. And those judgments are judgments that say the interest of the 68 million people is more important than the dignity of the person. So of the six justices who said, only two have a view that the judiciary must meddle with the independence of parliament. Because an impeachment process is a parliamentary process. So the ATM is arguing for separation of powers. And we feel that this decision by the two justices of the six who have taken decisions on this matter cannot be taken as a superior judgment and therefore must be subjected to interpretation and alignment by the apex court.
1: Okay, let's go for an ad break. When we come back, we'll continue this very important discussion. We're also going to be looking at issues around what if Ramaphosa is found guilty under the circumstances. Does that mean that his term ends immediately? What are the repercussions of this action against obviously the impeachment? So all of that and more right after the break.
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1: We are talking with the ATM's national spokesperson, and that, of course, is you, Zama Nshona. We're looking, obviously, at the issue around the interim interdict, which obviously temporarily stops Parliament from proceeding with public hearings on Cyril Ramaphosa's impeachment inquiry, and this relating to the Palapala matter. The all-important question then, Zama, is how come it has taken so long for someone and your political party to raise the flag on this matter and to object to the interim interdict? That's the one part of the question. And just the fact that it has taken so long for the Palapala matter to be heard and for, I suppose, action to be taken, if any, against Cyril Ramaphosa? And would it also mean that if he's found guilty, that it could impact on his current situation as sitting president of South Africa?
2: Thank you so much. Well, the judgment was handed down on Thursday last week of the interim order, and then the ATM on Saturday had already filed in the Constitutional Court. So on Friday, we read the judgment and then prepared the papers. And then on Saturday, we then dealt with the matter. On the issue of the matter being, matter that has taken so long, you're right. In 2020, this is a matter of 2020. So you would be thinking that in 2026, we would have finalized the matter. We could have, if the public protector adhered to the duration that is required on such a matter. You would remember that the public protector is required to give an interim report within 30 days. It got to close to 1,000. Over 2 years.
1: Mm.
2: Yes, over 2 years. We were waiting for the outcomes of this matter, and there was no response. Same applies with the Reserve Bank. Same applies with STARS. And then in 2022, 2 years later, finally Parliament made an unlawful decision, which was a decision which the Constitutional Court actually changed and ordered that we start. So this has been a game that has been played by the president to try and run away. And he's further doing that as we speak, because with the review, he wants to, that is coming on September, in September, he wants to challenge the outcomes of the 2020, of the Section 89 Impeachment Committee, the results of that, which we know that what he wants to do, if he loses in the High Court, he wants to take it to the Supreme Court of Appeals. If he loses there, he wants to take it to the Constitutional Court. And just judging by how long it took for this issue from the Constitutional Court to go back to Parliament, by that time it's 2029. So for us as the African Transformation Movement, we moved fast enough. We were the ones who initiated Section 89 impeachment process. We were the ones who initiated the Section 96 public protector investigation. We were the ones who initiated the IPED report, the IPED investigation, which only came out about 2 months ago. We were the ones who went to the Constitutional Court. We are now going to the Constitutional Court. We've been pushing for this thing to move fast, but the president is not interested in hearing his name because he does not want to speak, which makes us wonder, is he running away because he knows that he's guilty? Because the independent committee did not say that he was guilty. He merely said, you've reason to answer, come and answer.

0: been waiting 6 years down the line. He has not been forthcoming to make himself available to answer those questions. Should we get to a point where the matter is finalized, the president must be impeached.
1: What would that mean if the president gets impeached? Does it mean stepping aside or stepping down with immediate effect?
0: Yes, should he be found guilty, you would have to step down with immediate effect. And I don't know how that wouldn't happen. This is why he's fighting so hard so that we never get there. Because, you know, now remember, this president is the broker of the Constitution, of the democracy, and the writer of this Constitution, an architect of the new dispensation, one of, that is. So he knows this very well. This is why he wanted to resign. And his faction in the ANC prohibited him from doing so, because he knows very well. Now, this is the same guy who back in 20... when he became the deputy president of the country, of the ANC at the time, he wrote that he would establish a blind trust so that he does not contravene Section 96, Subsection 2A on other paid work. He knows very well. So the only conclusion you can come to with his running around on the fact, you see this, that he understood this from the word go. He knew that 580,000 undeclared US dollars is a problem, as it has been a problem for Mohamed Amin, who's convicted. It has been a problem for Ms. Potkhiter, who's convicted. As it has been a problem with that student who was caught at the O.R. Tambo in 2018 going to Hong Kong with undeclared $630,000. He knew very well that was the problem. His actions after that, those actions were a cover-up because he knew that he had broken the law. So he would have to step down with immediate effect. But post that, the country would have to look at, because that his cabinet also steps down with him stepping down. And there will be the reconfiguring of government just in parliament. We don't have to go to a vote. We just have to go back in parliament. The 400 members would have to reconvene a new government. With new ministers, so that is what would have to take place.
1: Okay, so he obviously, to his credit, to Cyril Ramaphosa's credit, he did want to step down, did he not? But it's his party that closed ranks with him and prevented him from stepping down. And obviously, there were other interests as well. His party's, I suppose, interest at hand here, and they didn't want probably for the cabinet to step down as well. There were interests at play here, and the ANC wanted to prevent that. So really, when you look at it, you need to give Cyril Ramaphosa credit for the fact that he was prepared to step down, because he realized he was in breach of a contravention, a very serious contravention. So what are your thoughts as the ATM on this matter and the final outcome? What needs to happen going forward? Do you believe that the party and cabinet will continue and parliament would continue protecting him?
0: We can't pretend for an individual who refuses to come and answer. If he was serious about at least the violations that he had committed, he wouldn't be running around from one court to the other, presenting us from that very information. So we can't pretend for him. He remains an individual, though part of a collective. If his reasoning and if his integrity said something to him, he wouldn't spend 6 years with a cloud over his head. So he has failed us dismally as a president in upholding the Constitution and being an exemplary leader. The ANC was not going to chain him down. He had the prerogative of taking a decision to say, look, I've had here, I'm going away. It does not matter what you say, you deal with the matter of how you move forward. But I am not an honorable man. So we can't pretend for an individual who, even though he knows that he's

0: honest, but continues to occupy a position. And listen to everything he has said after that light bulb moment. It does not, it is not consistent with an individual who wanted to resign. Everything else that he has said, it does not speak to an individual who realized. Right now, he would say, in Section 96, Subsection 2A, well, I've subjected myself, I declared, I did, all of those things that he's saying, but you can clearly see that he has no interest whatsoever to actually maintain the posture of an individual who must resign. Moving forward, the Constitutional Court must give us clarity on this matter, suspend that interim order. After suspending that interim order, Parliament must continue with the work. Mr. Ramaphosa must be called in Parliament, and all South Africans must be able to watch that interview. He must tell us exactly what he did and what he did not do. And by the end of that, South Africans and Parliament must make a determination. Are these serious violations? If there are serious violations, the man must vacate office.
1: Zama, let's wrap up by the all-important questions. Are you confident? Are you confident that you will be getting the ATM will hopefully get the outcome they would like to see as far as this matter is concerned? Or do you believe that perhaps even Parliament might be captured?
0: The beauty of the post-2024 phenomenon presents us with a golden opportunity as South Africans. For once, the ANC in the National Assembly does not have the majority. For once, Parliament can be decided upon by parliamentarians who don't have to endure the marching orders from Luthuli House. And that is a gift to us, which is something that we do not have. Now, it's going to be interesting to see who is going to align with the 40%, who is going to align with them, who is going to say it is not wrong for the president to have undeclared dollars. Who wants to do that? Who wants to throw away their advocacy program to protect one man who has one foot in the grave? He is now going. Is not going to be the president, not even of the ANC. So now, why would you destroy a vehicle of liberation and advocacy in support of that? So right now, we have a golden opportunity. This is why the African Transformation Movement, even when the ANC had the majority, a two-membered party raised an important issue, and 148 people voted. Only those, including five members of the ANC, they said this matter must be ventilated. When the ANC does not have the majority, possibilities are very high, including members of the ANC. They now see that we are not on a wild goose chase, but we are actually articulating a matter of principle. And we believe that at the end of this, the African Transformation Movement initiated impeachment will be victorious and the president will be removed.
1: Okay, all eyes on that matter going forward. Thank you. That's where we leave it.
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5: And we're now going to be talking with an amazing young person. And that, of course, is Ntsiki Mazwai, who is the Land Party's mayoral candidate for Johannesburg. And over the next few days, we are going to introduce you to other mayoral candidates for Johannesburg. So a very good morning to you. Welcome to the program, Ntsiki Mazwai.
6: Assalamu alaikum, Julie. How are you?
5: Wa alaikum assalam. Alhamdulillah. Very, very well indeed. Thank you indeed for joining us on the show this morning.
6: Thank you for having me.
5: Okay, so you are with the Land Party, and you're going to talk about your manifesto, and then also we're going to really concentrate on what you are going to promise, or what you're promising the people of Johannesburg should you be our mayor. So let's start off. Who, in fact, is Ntsiki Mazwai?
6: All right. Well, that's always a difficult question. but when you say who, for me, the question always speaks to purpose and what I came to this earth to do. I came to earth to serve and to use my voice to empower people. I believe that we can be living in such a greater and more wholesome community if we work together and radically focus on love. I'm an artist. I'm an activist. I've spent a lot of my time being an armchair critic on social media, shouting at the politicians over the years. And now I'm just like, okay, let me do it myself then.
5: Right.
6: Yeah.
5: I think a lot of people, you know, join political parties with the very same values as you've articulated to us right now, is I'll join the party and I will work really hard to make a positive difference. Sad to say, a lot of people come in with high hopes, but then are unable to deliver because in a lot of instances their hands are tied because politics are at play. How do you believe you could be able to circumvent or overcome issues around, we know what the issues are in our country. It's unemployment, poverty, corruption, crime, a very, very weak economic growth, etc., etc., etc.
6: I agree with you. I mean, it is quite naive to go into a system and think that you're going to change the system. What usually happens is that the system changes you. I think joining politics is inspired by the fact that there's a lot of voter apathy. I'm part of the demographic that had stopped voting. But I realized that when we stop voting, we give the power away. So we've always actually got to be active. Otherwise, things are just going to get worse and worse and worse. And I think what's important about me coming in is that I'm quite disruptive. I'm informal. I'm just a normal human being. So I don't have the baggage of political theories and just the baggage of even tenders and things like that. I represent a new era in South African politics where citizens are more involved. What we have found in the past is that there's been quite a big gap between politicians and the people that they serve. So I think that my entry into politics represents an era where there's going to be more citizenship leadership. I'm a great communicator, and I think that we don't really know how politics works, and putting somebody in like me who knows how to break the concepts down and put them in plain language is going to create more trust between government and the citizens. And it's also going to create a situation where we know exactly how things work. One of the things that the Land Party wants to introduce is a service delivery tracker. So a lot of the time we'll have potholes or outages, and then it takes really long for things to be sorted out. We will be able to now check how far you lodge your complaint, check how far it is, check who's working on it, check when it will be resolved. A lot of our issues have come because there's no accountability and there's a bottleneck problem in Johannesburg. So I think that, bringing in somebody who is fresh and new is wisdom in that it's going to be a learning curve for all of us, and it's going to be even more involved. I mean, since my announcement, there's a lot more talk around LGEs and young people are getting involved and more excited. So I do think that my entry into politics is about the people entering politics instead of the capitalists choosing their candidates.
5: So what made Nsiki Mazwai decide that the Land Party is the party she wants to be associated with and she wants to represent?
6: Okay, so I had looked at all the parties, and I really wasn't happy. Like you say, when people get in there, then they start buying red bottom shoes and they start buying G-Wagons. So I really was like not keen on any of the other ones. I've always been very much for the people and very, I don't think that the widening income gap is acceptable. I think that it's difficult to eat when other people are not eating. So for me, a priority has always been the poor people, the regular South Africans, because that's basically the majority of us. There's a very small percentage of us that are haves. So I just felt as if we need to work on the backbone of the economy, and the backbone of the economy is actually the working class and the people on the ground. And I was always on Twitter, and I would see my leaders' tweets, Gobani Ndongana, the president of the Land Party, and I could resonate with so many of them, and I could see the work he was putting in. I could see that he's working with poor communities, and I was completely inspired by that. I love the fact that he doesn't focus on the elite and elitist rhetorics and bourgeois politics. I like that it's just working with normal people and getting normal people to be active citizens to make sure that we make a difference, and it's a collective effort. So that's why I could align with Land Party. It's got very pragmatic solutions. You know, I can follow what they want to do, and I believe in their vision.
5: Okay, Nsiki Mazwai, we're going for an ad break. When we come back, we'll continue with this very important conversation. Nsiki is, of course, a Johannesburg mayoral candidate for the Land Party.
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5: And we are talking with the Land Party Johannesburg mayoral candidate, and that is Ntsiki Mazwai. She's told us a little bit about herself. She's told us why she's decided to go into politics. And we are now going to talk to her about, and she's also explained to us why she chose the Land Party. So Ntsiki, welcome back.
6: Thank you. Beyond
5: economic reform, let's talk about your party's manifesto. And would you agree with me when I say most of the parties do promise us similar things as far as manifestos are concerned? Sadly, most times, you know, they manage to do good on one or two, and then everything else seems to kind of fall by the wayside. Is it because the mayor or the parties are overwhelmed by other parties and their agendas, and what we've been seeing over the past while in our country, very many institutions have been captured. Is that part of the reason why we're seeing, you know, almost a broken state?
6: Absolutely. As you rightfully say, a lot of the institutions have been captured. And I feel that because we've always had the same players, I mean, often we see a story on somebody who's been charged with corruption or there's allegations, and then jiggy-jiggy, the next moment we see them reshuffled into another position, which speaks to a lack of accountability and a lack of consequence. You know, so in the Land Party, we want to instill a strong consequence management program. So there will be accountability, because I think that's where South Africa has been lacking. It's in accountability. We're too scared of the rich. Our troubled political history has that a certain demographic has got the power over the resource of the land, and therefore the majority of us have to play to the tune of whoever's holding the purse strings, which is why it's important that someone from the ground, someone from the people, someone from willing to speak for the people and strong enough is put up. And it's just not someone, actually. It's all of us. It's time for all of us to stand up to capitalism, to stand up to the oligarchs, to stand up to the monopolies, to make sure that the resources of this country benefit everybody in the country. I mean, we don't all want to drive Lamborghinis and live fancy, but we do want service delivery. We do want roofs over our heads and decent roofs over our heads. We do want food on our table. So we're almost, it's a revolution, really. It's a love revolution that is necessary in this country. We can't trust. We've given the politicians 32 years and they failed us. And I think that's more than enough time. That's why it's time to shake up the establishment, put in new players who don't have dodgy dealings with some of these underground, underworld people. They've become too comfortable, you know, even with the GNU. You can see that the politicians are just cutting up the pie amongst themselves. And they're like, okay, you take care. We're going to take care. So we need to destabilize, disrupt everything that's been going on and start all over again. Because also another thing that I think COVID did was that it was a neutralizer. So a lot of, it's no more race politics so much in this country. It's actually just about human beings. And the battle now is about elitism and classism. And I think we can all agree that we just all want to benefit. We all want to benefit and live comfortably. And people who want to make money can make money. As you know, we want to reform the economy, but it must not be at the expense of the poor.
5: Okay, so the name of the party, the Land Party, for people, you know, who kind of just skim through your manifesto or just assume they're the Land Party, not sure if I should be actually voting for them because just by the mere fact of their name, there's going to be issues around land grabs or expropriation of land without compensation, et cetera, et cetera. I think that comes topmost on one's mind when they see your name. How do you respond to that issue?
6: Well, we don't believe in expropriation without compensation. And we can also assure people that we're not going to be coming for the land. Like if you're living in your house in Greenside or in Mayfair, we're not coming to say we're coming to take your house. That, you know, we can start utilizing the land so that it benefits more people. There's a lot of unused land in South Africa. But we need to start making sure that land is used to benefit South Africans. Also, we need to have a cap on how much land an individual can own. Some of these people are owning ridiculous amounts of land, and that's like the land that we're talking about. And in terms of actually the land and the policies around the land, we are very clear at the Land Party that we are calling on a referendum on the land question. So we want to leave it up to the people to decide, Uguti, what do we want to do with the land? What is the solution around the land? What do the people want to do about the land issues? So it's not really us putting out the policies. We're saying, guys, it's time to have the conversation.
5: Okay, so the current situation in our country is a bit tense regarding the issue around migration, very specifically illegal migrants. We've seen the heartbreaking pictures and stories of what's happened over the past.

0: last while. But then there is the other, you know, the flip side of that story where we as locals or some of the locals believe that because of the migrant situation, there isn't enough availability of housing. Thus, we're having a huge mushrooming of squatter camps all around Johannesburg and surrounds. There's also schooling issues, you know, overcrowded schooling. Where have you ever heard of people being able to manage and teach class a class of 60 odd? And then the other issue around medical support, hospitals, you know, being overcrowded, understaffed, you know, underserviced, et cetera, et cetera, et cetera. How do you respond to that issue and how are you going to deal with it as mayor of Johannesburg?
1: You know what? The cries are valid. The cries are valid, and we believe that people wouldn't be acting out like this unless they're feeling some type of way. It's just the issue is the how you do it, you know? As a citizen, you can't take the law into your own hands because it's going to lead to a state of anarchy. And then what's the point of having government then if everybody can do just whatever they feel like? So it's important that we manage how we do it. And how at the Land Party we suggest is that we should have a 90% quotas, 90% local employment, and then 10% to foreigners. And also that it's for specialized work. I think that we need to prioritize our own people. We can see the frustration. And if you are at home, you actually should be comfortable. We can't put in other people's needs ahead of your own. However, we can't be beating up people. What we saw with children and mothers out in winter in concentration camps, that's unacceptable. South Africa is a multicultural, multiracial country, which speaks to the fact that we are based on a premise of love. So once we start messing with the dignity and the rights of other human beings, we're actually going against our own constitution as a country. So like I say, we're going to look at the labor laws and make sure that countries that employ 90% localers are incentivized. We're going to ensure that people are documented. You know, a big thing is the illegal migration. We need to legalize that. We need to make sure that we know who is in the country because it's also a national security issue. You can't just have people coming in who are not documented, who can just do crime and then run away and then we don't know where they've gone
0: to. Okay. Siki, we're going to have to wrap up, but I'd like to part with this and I'd like your response. I'd love you to be our mayor of Johannesburg, but should you not become the mayor, what happens to you? Where do you move on to? Do you still remain with the party?
1: I absolutely still remain with the party. The party's got to grow. I believe in the party. And we are going to grow. And we are a people revolution. So we're not going anywhere. I'm still staying with the Land Party.
0: Good luck to you. Good luck to you. I'm going to be following you very, very closely. God bless. Thank you for being with us. And good luck. Let's hope that we see you as our next mayor of Johannesburg.
1: Thank you so much, Julie.
2: It's a new beginning. It's a new era. Salaam Media. Humanitarian journalism.
0: And of course, the international story that's been making headlines is the supposed Ceuta migration crisis. We are going to be talking with a researcher and Spanish activist, and that, of course, is you, Marta Garish. I hope I'm saying your name correctly. A very good morning to you. Welcome.
3: Hi. Good morning, Julie. Thank you. It's Garish. In fact, we do the
0: Garik. Okay, there you go. Are you the author of this piece that Al Jazeera has actually talked about on their news channel? Or are you an independent researcher responding to what has been making the headlines?
3: I'm an independent researcher. I'm not no author.
0: Okay. Okay. So let's ask you the all important question. The opinion piece that we're referring to argues that Spain's recent political and diplomatic challenges may not be isolated events, but could be linked to increasingly outspoken foreign policy, particularly its criticism of Israel's genocide in Gaza and its support for Palestinian statehood. The author presents this as an opinion and raises questions rather than claiming definitive proof. Now, as a feminist organizer and researcher, how do you respond to that opening remarks by the writer of that piece?
3: I think there is it's undeniable that the current crisis is happening in a particular geopolitical context. One that certainly is being used by different actors for different reasons, and one that clearly has come through both positionings from political figures in the States, in the United States, or in Israel politics, is one of using this opportunity to undermine Pedro Sanchez and its government legitimacy, and also position, no, in European and worldwide and world politics, and but I think my main point is one to say that it's not a new something that hasn't happened before, you know, and I think maybe if I can give you a bit of an insight of Ceuta and its position both in geopolitics and in history, recent history, and an insight into a crisis, an episode of where migration has been at the headlines. It's now 2026, but we've had episodes in the past that I've explained through a complex background and not just one.
0: Okay. Before you start and give me that, and I think it's very important to give us that context for us to understand exactly what's going on. And we look at the situation of Ceuta, the supposedly entitled the migration crisis. I don't actually think it is, but you're going to correct us there. We also know Morocco's role in this whole saga. We do know that Morocco has signed, is one of the signatories of the Abraham Accords, and we also know that they are great friends of Israel. Even though Morocco is majority Muslim populated. So give us your context and we can go further with this discussion. Over to you.
3: Thank you. Okay, so just to for the listeners to picture what Ceuta is, right? So Ceuta is a very small Spanish city situated in Moroccan or rather African mainland, right? It's roughly 20 square kilometers wide, and it's got a 85,000 population, and that's important. I think as we know that it's between 40,000 and 60,000. Migrants who tried to reach Ceuta swimming through the breakwaters. It's Ceuta along Melilla, another city, Spanish city, down 400 meters of kilometers down the coast, are part of the Spanish state and are the only so-called European enclaves in African mainland. They are there because of historical reasons, and surely if we look into imperial history and how it reflects in today's world politics, right? They were Portugal, part of the Portugal kingdom, and in the early 13th century, then they become Spanish with the Treaty of Lisbon in the 17th century. Why this is relevant? Because since then, it's been disputed territory between Morocco and Spain. Spain argues that historically, these cities are part of, have always been Spanish, because of, and it's an enclave. If you look into a map, it sits at the entry of, or the exit of the Mediterranean Sea, where thousands of commercial vessels, you know, exit through it into the Atlantic Ocean or enter into the Mediterranean space. And interestingly enough, it's a small peninsula. And then you have the at the bottom, so to speak, no, on the southern part, there's Ceuta, which is Spanish controlled in what is otherwise mainly Moroccan territory. And in the north, there's a small peninsula as well, which is Gibraltar, which, as you recall, it's also disputed territory. This time is British, you know, in Spain, mm-hmm. In Spain's mainland.
0: Absolutely.
3: So that's the framework in which this happens. Now, there's two other elements that are important. And one is another disputed territory, which is Western Sahara. Until 1975, is part of Spain, and then Spain withdraws. And since then, as we know, Morocco occupies the territory. In Spain, since then, played quite neutral politics, right? In that sense, not recognizing Morocco's sovereignty over Western Sahara, and also implicitly and supporting or trying to unlock the situation.
0: And can I just come in there, please, if you don't mind, Marta? Yeah. Obviously, that is in the Sahel region, and the people in that area are wanting independence. Morocco's trying to take control of the Sahel, but the people are resisting, and they want their independence. So please carry on. I just needed to clarify that as well.
3: Of course, and the United Nations are recognizing that status and holding on to until a referendum is possible for this to happen. Why am I saying that? Several things, because we've had several episodes before where migration has been weaponized. So that's the view of several analysts. But also, certainly, it is a one border of when in the 1990s, now we have the Schengen Treaty, and therefore the internal borders in Europe so-called disappear, no? Then the external borders become the main borders between to access the Schengen states, and those are fortified, and security now becomes an integral part of the European Union's politics. And that also changes and impacts on the relationship with border states, one being Morocco. So since then, we've had in 2005 also around 200 migrants in 48 hours, 24 hours, trying to access those very fortified borders of Ceuta and Melilla, coming mostly from sub-Saharan Africa, where also we had several migrants losing their lives. And then again in 2014, there was the Tarajal tragedy, where also hundreds of migrants and minors attempted to, like we've seen nowadays, swim across the breakwaters, and also several lost their lives. That marked also the beginning of two things: hot returns, which is Spain, by that there's an attempt to return migrants who have accessed territory, Ceuta, and undocumented between 48 hours without asylum policies applying to them. And that's something that has been really contested in Spain as well, in terms of especially of where minors have crossed those borders. And then we have markedly, and that's why it's important that we speak of Western Sahara, in 2021, we had 10,000 migrants also crossing via also swimming into the waters into Ceuta. And that follows, remember that's 2021 within the context of COVID, and a month that was in May. And in April, the leader of the Polisario Front, Brahim Ghali, no, had been admitted in Spain to be treated for COVID. And Morocco, in many ways, that was seen by many as a retaliatory option. Their role, so to speak, in protecting or securing and dismantling mafias, you know, bands that are active around that land, and that marks another episode, which then we have in 2022, Pedro Sanchez sending a letter to King Mohammed VI in Morocco saying that possibly a limited autonomy The Western Sahara under Moroccan control could be the more realistic option. That was an important shift in Spain's position towards the Western Sahara, and one that certainly was read like this by Algeria, who's been historically a big supporter of Western Sahara and the Polisario Front. And then that also happens in a context where Algeria is the main supplier of natural gas in Spain, Ukraine, Russia. Episode has started, which also means it puts Spain under further pressure.
0: Okay.
3: So that's
0: all right, Marta. Let me just interrupt you. I do apologize. Very interesting. I love that historical context that you've shared with us. We've got to go for an ad break. And when we come back, let's look at this situation. There are suggestions that this was a deliberate attempt by a third force to create havoc and to create this scenario to also call out Spain on what Western powers are saying on its double standards, that they're holding onto territory that belongs to Africa. They're still holding on to that territory. And this action was almost in defiance to Spain's role in this current situation. So it was also suggested that people were paid to go across. If you notice all of the footage, nobody was carrying luggage or anything. It was just a concerted attempt to probably score political points and create a bit of drama and unrest within Spain's political corridors. So you can respond to that after the ad break. If you don't mind, please do stay with us.
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0: And our next guest is the CEO of Outtown. That, of course, is you, Wayne Duvenage. A very good morning to you. Long time no speak. In fact, I thought that our problems with R2 was kind of done and dusted. And here I am talking with you once again about the same issue, or it might be a different issue regarding R2. A very good morning to you. Welcome. And I am very, very pleased to see that you're still around, Arta is still around, and you guys are truly, truly working hard and protecting us as citizens. Mm. So welcome and welcome to you.
4: Pleasure. Nice to be with you. Look, we are working on lots of projects at any one time. We've probably got about 20 projects on the go.
0: Wow.
4: And this is one that we've been working on R2 for about 7 years, 7 or 8 years, different iterations. You know, they've come and gone, they've launched and they've halted the launches and relaunched and then pushed those out. That on its own tells you that it is very problematic. And now they've launched a couple of weeks ago. And we felt that we have to interdict this, not because we don't agree with, you know, the need for road safety. It's just that if you're going to do this, you've got to do it properly. Otherwise, you create more chaos. And that's really what we tried to fix here. And hopefully government comes to their senses. This is a bit of deja vu with the ETOLs. Yeah, they think that they've got laws and regulations in place and everything just happens automatically, but it doesn't. You've got to have your administration and you've got to follow the rule of law as well. If you're a government, you can't just expect your citizens to. So yeah, here we are.
0: Okay, I might also add that we have been in the past in contact with Advocate Stephanie Fick, and it was always wonderful, engaging with her on matters pertaining to motorists and other issues. Yeah. Okay, that's your phone. Do you want to switch it off before we proceed?
4: I'm switching it off now, yeah.
0: Okay, so where are we at regarding this application, this urgent application by OUTA with the High Court? What does it exactly mean for us as ordinary road users? That's the one part of my question. And does this or anywhere in the projects that you are busy with currently talking to the shocking state of our roads, the potholes, or gosh, what do you call them? It's just unbelievable. Is that also one of the projects that you guys are embarking on? But let's talk firstly to this application.

0: Yeah, so this application is just about the R2 system. It's they're trying to roll it out. And really what's happening is we believe they can't roll it out until they have the appeals tribunal in place, because this is the place you go to for protection when government gets it wrong, or when the RTIA, the Road Traffic Infringement Agency, gets it wrong and doesn't resolve your queries. The law is very clear on this. The president cannot proclaim and allow it to continue until the tribunal is in place, and it's not in place. So that's clear. We know that. They've told us that, and yet the laws tells them you can't launch. So we're saying, please just follow your own laws. Secondly, the Constitution requires that when you bring out the amended regulations, you need to consult with society. We have a constitutional right there. Very important that government follows those constitutional rights, and they've given us no time. They launched the new regulations one day before they launched the R2 system, and they've got to give you a minimum of 21 days, and sometimes a lot more, depending on the complexity, and this is complex stuff. So they failed in those two areas, and we're saying, please, just halt this bus, do the consultations properly, get your tribunal in place, and then we can proceed. And that really is the issue that we are dealing with here.
1: Okay, Wayne, we've got to go for an ad break. I'll come back to you, and I also, more importantly, need to understand what would the impact be to us as ordinary motorists had you as Outa not stepped in here and gone for an urgent High Court application. So there are two issues I'd like you to respond to, please, right after the ad break.
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3: The following is a paid political advertisement by the Al-Jama'a Political Party.
2: Regularization and the alternative political party for South Africa is the Al-Jama'a effect. Roads will be fixed, refuse will be removed, and personal safety in your homes, streets, parks, and pathways to the local shops and shopping malls will be our top priority. 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That is the Al-Jama'a effect. 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
3: That was a paid political advertisement by the Al-Jama'a political party.
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1: Welcome back. ALTA has launched an urgent High Court application seeking to suspend phase two of the R2 system. The organization is asking the court to halt the system's expansion until the government complies with its own legal and constitutional obligations. Wayne Duvenage, CEO of ALTA, is here to unpack this matter for us. Welcome back, Wayne. Over to you.
2: Yeah, hi. So basically what would have happened if we hadn't have taken the stance is that R2 would have been rolled out at 62 municipalities. People would have had queries with RTIA around their traffic fines. Those queries may never have been resolved by RTIA, in which case your obligation or your opportunity to take these to the appeals tribunal have now been thwarted because there is no appeals tribunal. And now you get stuck in the space of, now you're getting anxious because although the point system is not in place yet, it is coming and they have to have all their ducks in a row before they can launch. And by the way, we're saying they need to launch it properly across the board, not just in 62 municipalities, because there are others then where these systems don't apply. And you can't have, treating different people in different parts of the country in one way and others in another way. So they're saying, well, we need to phase the rollout. And we're saying, well, then get ready and then roll it out. So if you need to get all your municipalities up to speed and trained, then take the time to do that. But you don't roll it out in different cities differently because that's prejudicial to some citizens and not others. That's the main issue here. And we hope that the courts will hear that. If we don't get urgency, that's fine. It'll still have to be heard in court. But I think what you are seeing now, Julie, is that there are a number of municipalities who have already extricated themselves from the system. This was something we raised in the Constitutional Court 2 years ago, where the local government powers are being usurped by national. They felt that they weren't. And now we've already seen City of Cape Town and a few Western Cape municipalities saying to the RTA, sorry, we're not going to participate in the way you want us to because we have our own powers. We can manage our own traffic fines. And that's the start of the problem, and that's the type of stuff we've been telling RTIA for years now. Please listen to your critics, your other stakeholders. We've got input. We want to help you. We want this to work. We don't want it to fail, but it must be done properly, and they seem to bury their heads in the sand. That's the frustration we have.
1: Why would provincial want to interfere in a local government issues regarding regarding this matter? Does it have to do with monetary issues here?
2: Yeah, there's a lot of money to be made by RTIA, and this is what we're also saying. This comes across to us as a money-making scheme, and that's what the municipalities are saying. They're saying, hold on, these are our funds. We shouldn't have to part with half of the revenue to RTIA. All RTIA needs is the common feedback on the transgression so they can feed into a demerit point system. They don't need to manage the traffic fines process. So there's a money issue here. As to where should this money reside, but more so there's the

0: control issue, and some municipalities are happy to let the control go to national because they are so bad at collecting their own revenue, sure, that getting half the revenue is better than getting none. Whereas other municipalities run themselves well, their collection rates are high, they manage their traffic fines, and they get 80 or 90% of their revenue from traffic fines, and they're saying to RTIA, sorry, that's our money, we'll keep it, rather than other municipalities saying, well, we'll have half of nothing, half of something because we're getting nothing. And then what's playing out, James, you can see the different levels of administration and skills that you can see being applied in different municipalities, which is creating a big problem for RTIA.
1: Wayne, what happens to all of those monies, the monies collected from traffic fines? Is it being put to good use, upgrading our roads perhaps? I kind of wonder, I mean, they're making millions, if not billions of rands in traffic fines. What happens to that money?
0: Well, it should go towards law enforcement. So let's take a city like City of Cape Town. They're quite good at managing their traffic fines. If you don't pay, they're on top of you. Well, they're very quick. If you redirect the fine to somebody else because it's not your fine, they manage that process. Whereas many other municipalities, they just don't do it properly. Even an RTIA don't do it properly. And so now you sit with this fine ongoingly, even if there's a clone number plate. So let me just say the money goes to the city for its metro police, its vehicles, its petrol, its uniforms, its training, and it's all supposed to at least be revenue neutral. In other words, if you spend R1 billion a year in a city to do traffic management, and this is keeping the flow of traffic going, removing unroadworthy vehicles from the roads, unlicensed vehicles, or unlicensed drivers, that's a cost to that. And so it's really about law and order. It should never be about a revenue-making scheme. It's not about making profits. Cities and municipalities don't make profits, or at least they're not supposed to. Now, a city that's badly managed is not going to be able to collect much traffic fines, so it's going to subsidize its traffic policing, or it starts to do without traffic policing because it doesn't collect enough money. And that's the conundrum that they face. And so you have poor traffic management and enforcement in towns where they don't have the resources, and then everybody just runs haywire. So it doesn't go to roads, doesn't go to road maintenance. You've got other budgets for that, and that's another story for another day. But those, you'll go to the City of Cape Town, you think you're in a well-run city, and you are. You will not find a pothole in the City of Cape Town. I'm talking larger, the greater City of Cape Town. I'm not saying they're perfect, and I'm not saying they get it right everywhere. But in the greater scheme of things, a well-run city has all its traffic lights working, all its potholes repaired, its water leaks and everything. You don't find that in badly managed cities where they'll take some of the revenue from the traffic fines, but they don't put it to law enforcement. They just put it to trying to cover all the holes that they've got and gaps in their budgetary process.
1: So really the ideal situation would be that we all have to become law-abiding citizens as far as, using of our roads is concerned. If that perfect scenario would come to pass, municipalities aren't going to be getting any monies for their metro police, or would that come from elsewhere?
0: Well, it may come from elsewhere. You see, they don't ring-fence their funds. If a city was run well, it would ring-fence all their traffic fine revenue to deal with the metro policing, let's say. And if they need more, they have to take it from elsewhere in their budget. Remember, they've got rates and taxes that they collect. Mm-hmm. But all your water that's collected, the water charges and the sewage charges should go to those respective needs. If they're short, they have to top it up somewhere else. Electricity maintenance comes from your electricity sales. And then you've got general management or general costs coming from the rates and taxes, which also then goes to propping up the city where it needs its funds. So I guess it's not a utopian, it's not an exact science, this. It's about managing your finances properly every year, budgeting accordingly. And if you can't get that right in the different areas, well, then you have collapsing municipalities, and we're seeing a lot of that.
1: Absolutely. Just two more questions to you, and it moves slightly away from what we, you know, the subject at hand, and that is the court application. But I think we just need a bit of clarification. The demerit system, which you alluded to just now, is it workable? And how they're going to police it? That's my big concern.
0: It's not workable in this environment. It works very well in places like Australia and New Zealand. Let me tell you, in New Zealand, if there's a head-on crash in New Zealand and there's a fatality, it's headline news. Sure. It's headline news in that city, in that country. They take road safety so seriously, but they've got it waxed in that all the administration systems are updated. If you sell your car today in South Africa, and tomorrow somebody else drives that car on that number plate, you won't get the fine in New Zealand, Australia. Here, the likelihood is that you will, because they haven't updated their systems quick enough. And that's the problem with the scheme. So the point demerit system, you start attracting points. If you've got somebody who's driving on your number plate, in other words, a cloned number plate, it's easy. You go pay 150 Rand, you get two number plates made, and this is what people do. They see you driving a white Polo. Okay, I've got a white Polo, and I'll make that same number plate. That's what they do here. And they can, why? Because they can get away with it. It's a dishonest process. And then you start picking up the fines, and you start engaging with the RTA and say, this is not my fine, I wasn't there. And now the mess starts. And here's the problem. When a demerit point system kicks in, if you get to 15 points, your license is suspended.
1: Sure.
0: And imagine you're a sales rep or a driver for a company. You now don't have a job because you've got to drive. And that anxiety level starts to climb because you've tried to resolve your issues with government. Government's inefficiencies is not dealing with it. You're getting the demerit point system, and that is a disaster. So I'm afraid until they fix all the administration, you know, they rely on the post office to get these fines to you. Well, the post office is broken.
1: Of course.
0: So we've got big problems with this until we get the administration right. And there's where the problem in this country lies so often. The maladministration, the lack of accountability, the lack of leadership creates all these problems.
1: And finally, potholes, Wayne, before I let you go. Are we seeing a light at the end of the tunnel? Are we seeing this being addressed efficiently enough?
0: Depends where you live. If you're living in a badly managed town or city, it's not going to get any better until there's leadership change. If you, the national roads, Sandals roads, are pretty well maintained because they've got a separate budget. City of Cape Town and many other municipalities in the Western Cape, they're run properly. You hardly find potholes. It's where your municipalities are broke. The city of Joburg is exactly one of those. Sure. It's and not just potholes, water leaks, infrastructure for electricity, street lights, signage, road markings. It's a mess.
1: Absolutely. That's where we leave it, Wayne Duvenage. Wonderful talking with you. Please keep up the great work that RTA is doing. We're behind you all the way. God bless. Thank you.
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10: 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It's a new era. Salaam Media, humanitarian journalism. Breaking stereotypes, moving boundaries, joining hands. 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Humanity sets the agenda.
1: And next we're going to be talking with Felix Spies, and it's about coding the future. He is the founder of CEO and founder of Siyafunda Education Foundation, and it's all about empowering our youth through STEM. This is something that goes way over my head, so hopefully by way of this interview, I'll have a better understanding of the whole AI scenario. Felix Spies, a very good morning to you. Welcome to the program. Lovely to have you here.
11: Good morning, Julie, and good morning to all the listeners. Thank you for having me.
1: Okay, so let's start off right at the beginning and understand what inspired you to establish the Siyafunda Education Foundation, and what gap did you see in the youth market that you feel you need to address this education issue?
11: Julie, there's two real moments in my life that I brought forward. So the first one is I grew up in a rural environment. So I grew up in Mpumalanga. So I was very aware and attuned to the ability to access resources. And then the second moment that brought me to this point was I was a maths and science teacher at a very high performance school. And I saw that although the learners had all the resources they needed, they were time poor. And on the opposite spectrum, they of learners in quintile one schools, they were resource poor, but that all the time in the world. And so I came to this understanding that learners need to become more hands-on and engaged with STEM. So not just seeing it on a screen. So because you're time poor, the teacher puts on a video showing the experiment, or if you're resource poor, that you physically can't do the experiment. And so that led me down this path of social entrepreneurship, where I founded first a PTY and then eventually Siyafunda in 2018, where we work in mostly rural areas to help promote access to quality STEM opportunities in schools and communities.
1: Just as a matter of interest, there is an organization in Gauteng as well that is called Siyafunda. Are you affiliated with them? And they too, I think they're an NPO, and they too are focused on youth development or exposing youth in underserviced areas around STEM.
11: So I'm aware of another nonprofit that is also Siyafunda, but we do have different names. So we are the Siyafunda Education Foundation. Yeah.
1: Okay. So no.

0: connection between the two of you at all?
1: No connection besides the name, yeah.
0: Okay. Siyafunda focuses heavily on digital literacy and STEM. Why are these skills so critical for young people in South Africa today?
1: So, Julie, think about any South African's life. Any single South African has touch point with technology, whether it be in your hand through a cell phone, a computer, a laptop, just walking around public spaces, there's technology. And so having a keen understanding and being digitally literate is something that we really need to empower our youth. And it's not necessarily about using it to advance your economic ability, but it's to understand how the technology around you is working. When you're setting up an email address, when you're clicking accept cookies on a website or any sort of technology that you engage with, being digitally literate is a fundamental part of the 21st century skill sets that our learners need to have. And access to this in rural areas is a lot less, but does not mean that the opportunities of the talent in these rural areas is less. So because you're in a rural area does not mean that you've got less talent. It just means you've got less ability to access opportunities. And we are hoping and working to create a bridge between those opportunities and the talent that exists in areas that are rural and are mostly underserved.
0: So, Felix, I'm just going to digress slightly here. We hear that technology is really speeding and growing by leaps and bounds. Often people like yourself and others say things like, you know, what's relevant today and what's workable today would probably be outdated in 2 years' time or 5 years' time. That is how fast technology is evolving. How do you personally keep abreast and kind of stay in touch and also make sure that you bring what is really relevant and current to the people in your education foundation?
1: So, Julie, I've got various ways of keeping myself up to date on high-level developments within the education sector, and specifically EdTech. So there are newsletters, there are people that comment on various social media platforms and so forth. But in certain aspects, I'm not a specialist. So, for example, with coding, although many of our flagship programs have to do with coding and robotics, I can do basic coding, but I'm not a specialist in it. And so I also understand that certain people are specialists. If I'm sick, I go to a doctor. If I need legal advice, I go to a lawyer. And so we apply the same principles as well, that those that are specialists, we use for those specialist tasks. And those that are generalists, like myself, that can do a bit of everything, but manage everyone and manage the foundation together, that's where my speciality lies in, and running a nonprofit that operates throughout South Africa.
0: And that's a lot of hard work. Let's talk about future-ready skills and, you know, how you're preparing your learners, but more importantly, up to now, your flagship programs, how they fared, and how are the young people adapting, and are you seeing lots of promise in them?
1: So, well, as I mentioned, one of our flagship programs is coding and robotics. And so the aim of that is we introduce it at grade 6 and then all the way through to grade 12, which is part of the national curriculum. And the reason for that is not necessarily to become a coder or to be an engineer or mechanical engineer. It's about understanding the basic principles behind it. So pattern recognition, algorithm design. These are basic concepts that you can use in all types of spheres of life. So for example, with the ECD, with the grade RT3s, we use basic pattern recognition like different color hula hoops. So you've got red, orange, blue, and you're asking the learner to identify a pattern and then vocalize that pattern. Now, once the learner is able to recognize patterns, they can use that in any sort of work that they do, whether it be in legal, medical, wherever it might be, that these are the fundamental concepts. So when people see coding and robotics, they just think about coding like Java and Python and robotics and all these types of robots we see, but it's the fundamental principles that need to be brought forward, not necessarily the application in the real world. Further, other skills that we're also promoting is, for example, cybersecurity. As you know, cybersecurity is a massive aspect in the real world, in the working world. And so we're training learners to have basic cybersecurity skills, get employment at various digital agencies like Microsoft's of the world, and also at companies that need a cybersecurity specialist. And these are the skill sets of the future, but also for your personal

0: use, that understanding that you need an antivirus on your laptop, passwords for your various accounts. And so these are the aspects that we are teaching our youth, because they are on social media, they are engaging with each other in a virtual environment, and they need to know how to do that respectfully and safely.
1: Talk to us about some of the standout success stories within the communities that you've been working. And obviously, do you believe that there has been real impact?
0: Yes, I mean, I wouldn't be doing this if there wasn't impact. So some of the success stories that we've seen is, for example, and it's all on our social media channels, especially on YouTube, on our documentaries, is giving learners the ability to access a laptop. So there's one learner that we had at one of the primary schools, and by engaging in the coding robotics, she was able to use a laptop for the first time. Now, that's a fundamental shift when you can provide someone the ability to just open up Microsoft Word, type on a keyboard, and see those letters on screen. That's how how limited some learners' access to laptops are, because they've got cell phones, but laptops and the environment behind that is something foreign to them. Also, we've seen with our NEETs, so NEET is the acronym for not employment, education or training, so youth that have undertaken the cybersecurity courses that we've done in Prisca, they've started getting employment at various different types of employers. So for example, tire repair shops, a general dealer, a pharmacy, because they've got basic skill sets. So these skill sets are making our youth more employable and giving them the needed bridge into employment. Because we've seen this throughout South Africa, we've got various youth with multiple skills, but they don't have experience. And lots of our employers require experience in order to employ them. But giving them scarce skills allows the employer to take a bit more of a risk, because they've got a skill that they need inside their business. And these are some of the success stories that we celebrate and that we are developing as well through the Siyafunda Education Foundation.
1: So you, as the CEO and founder of Siyafunda, what are the challenges that you face from startup up to now, that, you know, in this area, you know, delivering digital and STEM and STEM education?
0: So Julie, an interesting dynamic with regards to working in rural areas and underserved areas is when we get a project funded and we go deploy the assets, which would be laptops, dongles, and a range of different assets, many times the schools will indicate to us that they actually don't see these assets as assets, but they see it as liability, because they now have laptops that the other schools and the community that they exist in don't. And so these are liabilities. So we also look at infrastructure, safety and security measures, mitigating risk before deploying those assets. So that's a big challenge that we have, because it is a reality within the South African schooling system that many schools are the target of theft because there are assets like laptops, computers and so forth in the school, and then they're stolen by community members. And so those are one of the biggest challenges that we've got. Another big challenge that we also face is we do a lot of work in the provinces that have got very widely dispersed towns, like the Northern Cape, Free State, Northwest, for example. And so distance is a big problem. And I mean, I'm not even going to start talking about the fuel price, which is an ongoing challenge, but also getting these learners to opportunities. So for example, let's say the learner took part in the regional science ESCOM expo, and they've now been gone through to regional or to the national. The costs associated with that for those learners tend to be more than an urban learner, because an urban learner is much closer to these events than a rural learner. So distance is a massive challenge for many of our learners that don't have, they've got the talent, but they don't have the ability to access the resources needed them to progress. And when they do, you see them shine on world stages. But those are the two of the biggest challenges that we face working in underserved and rural areas.
1: So people watching and listening to us today and want to become a part of this program, how do they then reach out and get access to these opportunities? They might be in areas that you're not servicing, so they are clearly at a disadvantage.
0: So we're always on the lookout for volunteers, so people that want to start making a difference in their community. We work on what's called the ABCDE model, which is an asset-based, community-driven education. So the way that we operate is we first look at what assets are in the community. This can be a library, a community hall, a very strong ward councillor, whatever the case might be. Community driven being the community wants this change to happen. And we become the enablers of that. So we then provide the resources where needed and if possible. And so people can reach out through our website. There's a contact form. They can get in touch with us and just let us know what they want to do, where they want to do it, and what assets they've got in place, who's going to drive it, because those are fundamental in making a project self-sustaining. So our whole model works on projects no less than 3 years, but excuse me, so that we can hand over the project after X amount of time. So we focus specifically on not being a crutch for the community. So the community must be self-sustaining after our engagement. So we don't want to just give. We want the community to, we want to teach how to fish, for example, and Absolutely. Not just provide the fish. And so that's how we operate. So people that want to get in touch with us, learners, teachers, community members, must be aware that we will ask them to do a lot of work with us, because that's the only way community can uplift itself, is by doing the work itself, because I'm not from that community. I don't understand the context. And so I can come with various skill sets, knowledge and resources, but I need a lot of help from the community in order to do that. And so does my team.
1: So in closing then, your long-term vision for Siyafunda and the role that you can play in shaping South Africa's future, very especially the digital economy.
0: So our ambitions is to ensure that irregardless of where a child is born in South Africa, that they've got access to opportunity. So whether they're in the most northernest part of the Northern Cape on the border or along the coast in the Eastern Cape, wherever they are, they must have the ability to access opportunities. And so when children arrive in this world, they don't choose where they arrive, but they do have the talent to do great things. And so we want to allow that to happen. And so that is our ambition for the long term. Hopefully it happens. I don't think it'll happen in my lifetime, but we can build something that's self-sustaining, that can allow more and more learners the ability to access opportunities and thereby build a South Africa that works for everybody through the youth and through technology and STEM.
1: Well, may Siyafunda grow by leaps and bounds in the years ahead. But just finally, we talk about primary and high school learners here. We do also know that we have a huge problem regarding youth unemployment, and we're talking about possibly young adults in their 20s and 30s who haven't yet had the opportunity for whatever reason. Are you planning on encompassing them in your program as well, young adults or middle-aged adults for that matter, who didn't have the opportunity to learn anything and to become, to become probably self-employed or employable going forward?
0: It's something we've started engaging with, Julie. Specifically, we did a program in Prisca, as mentioned, where we took 20 NEETs, and we've been able to write the recommendation letters, provide testimonials for them so that they can become more employable, but also start thinking entrepreneurial. So they did an entrepreneurial course. Wow. And so this is something that we want to do going forward, as well as partner with various companies, whoever wants to bring more youth into their workspaces, but they're quite unsure about how to get that talent into their capacity, we're able to help with that and walk a road with those youth, engage them, give them volunteering opportunities, go really get them to understand what the working world is like. I've always said that you can teach anyone anything, but you can't teach a good attitude. So youth that want to make a difference will rise to the top. If you've got a good attitude, you can be taught anything. And so those are the types of youth that we are looking to engage with in various areas of South Africa, because if they do something small, start a project, a soccer project for argument's sake, bring boys and girls together every Tuesday from 4 to 5, that's something. And that can then grow slow and steady to become self-sustaining. But everything has to start with a single spark. And the youth of South Africa is that, and the youth stand up and can do that themselves. And no one's going to do it for them. And so once the youth raises their hands, there are plenty of people to hold that hand and encourage them to go further.
1: I salute you, Felix Spies, CEO and founder of CF Funda Education Foundation. I think you're doing great stuff, great work. You truly are doing your bit to uplift young South African in underserviced areas, and may, as I said just now, grow from strength to strength. Thank you for talking to us. God bless.
0: Thank you, Julian. Thank you for the opportunity. Have a great day further.
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7: Welcome back. You're still tuned in to News and Views. Myself, Salilo Makudi. And it's time for our hashtag Africa Focus feature. If you're new to the show, it's a part of the show where we look at some of the biggest stories on the African continent. What needs attention? What is of integral moments at this current juncture when it comes to the continent and everything that is happening in and around us? And as Africa currently is navigating, I think we can all agree, a rapidly shifting global order marked by geopolitical competition, economic uncertainty, and just a general growing pressure that comes from all sectors, whether it's climate and financial justice. It is very, very important to look at these issues in coordination. And all eyes this week were on Nairobi, where African leaders have gathered for the Africa Front Summit, which was hosted by Kenyan President Mr. William Ruto and also the French President Emmanuel Macron. The summit is being presented as a fresh chapter in relations between Africa and France, and it is focused on investment and the rise of artificial intelligence, climate finance, and strategic partnerships. But critics argue that beneath the language of equal partnership, as it is always the case, there seems to be one that is benefiting more than the other. There seems to be one when it comes to this relationship between Africa and France in particular, because we know of the footprint that they've had on the continent, a colonial one. It still looks very lopsided into France's favor. It is not of equal footing as we'd like it to be. And there's a deeper geopolitical calculation with France essentially seeking to rebuild influence on a continent where anti-French sentiment has grown sharply over the years, particularly when you look at West Africa. This following military withdrawals from countries like Mali, Niger, and Burkina Faso, what is known as the coup belt. But yeah, for Kenya, I think it was a successful summit. It reflected, I think, largely on President Ruto's growing ambition to continue to position Nairobi as a diplomatic and economic gateway to Africa, replacing South Africa. I think that's the sentiment that us here in the southern part of the continent tend to think. But also, while also strengthening ties with Western powers like France amid domestic and political pressures that he has back at home. So we're going to be looking at that summit and everything around it and what it had to offer. Can we call it a success for Africa? Can we call it a success for the people of Kenya? Most importantly, and we're going to be doing that with none other than Africa analyst Kofifi Kuaku, who's joining us via our virtual platform, who's going to be analyzing it for us and giving us, I think, some insight on how you and I, as Africans, should be taking this summit. Should we take it with a pinch of salt? Should we celebrate it, having Africa position itself, hopefully, on an equal footing with everyone else on the globe? Kofifi, thank you so much for joining us. Welcome to News and Views. Really appreciate you giving us your time.
8: Well, thanks very much, Salahel. It's Kofi.
7: Thank you so much. Thank you so much. So sorry for that. I want us to jump right into it. Let's begin broadly. What would you say was the real significance of this year's Africa Front Summit, especially being hosted in Nairobi rather than the traditional Francophone African states, as it was always the norm?
8: Well, I mean, the key thing to it, and thanks for having me again, the key thing here is it is very clear that the context and the core argument there for the French is that, I qualified as a desperate, you know, strategic attempt to pivot away from Francophone Africa to Anglophone Africa, where they've been having problems, especially in Francophone Africa, at West and Central Africa, where they've been having problems with their colonial and, most important, neo-colonial postures that really keep maintaining most of these countries under development. I mean, they just can't figure out how to get out of the miseries they've been in. And the key word here is trying to establish a new sovereignty and escape French colonial ways of doing things. But in the middle of that, most important, French is really going under what I call a strategic reset, a strategic retreat and repositioning in Africa. And they can't reposition themselves back into the colonies, the old colonies, because most of those countries are saying, look, we don't want you anymore. And that starts with Mali, Burkina Faso, Niger, Chad, where they've been booted out. And for decades, France has relied heavily on its historical sphere of influence in those countries in Western and Central Africa, what critics call France-Afrique. But, you know, the colonial and neocolonial architecture are collapsing politically, militarily, psychologically. I mean, this is also important, the psychological part, and also symbolically. And I think one of the things that makes it so powerful is that African countries now have understood that, you know, they're just tired of this way, of this relationship. that's not equal enough. And then, of course, the world is changing fast. You can see that the youth in these places are saying, you know, we don't want to be under your thumbs anymore. Although there's a great deal of migration of young people towards Europe because these countries are dysfunctional. So let me summarize this. In short, Kenya has become now a central point to their strategy because it's on that eastern coast of Africa. It's also the East Africa is it seems to be working economically well, and is also, as you know, it's geopolitically compliant to what's happening strategically in the world. So President Macron's visit is not simply a bilateral visit. It reflects a deeper geopolitical transition underway in Africa. France is also, of course, adapting its collapse of its traditional influence in Francophone Africa. But also, more important, the larger story is this. Africa is no longer peripheral to world politics. Africa is now really central to the emerging multipolar world with the BRICS, with other things. And then so the battle of influence, as you know, with all the other countries, especially China, Russia, Middle East powers, even Turkey is involved in it. And then there's a lot of things that's not being covered, especially on Islam. The growth of Islam in Africa is having also an impact on what's going on.
7: Most definitely. I think you touched on a very, very important point. The fact that France in itself, the influence that it used to enjoy, particularly in West Africa, has declined, has dwindled quite dramatically in recent years. Just looking at the current state of affairs, France in itself as a country, do you think in this, shall we say, quote-unquote, new scramble for Africa, as you mentioned, where you have so many other, you know, countries and regions that want to influence their presence and dominance on the African continent because of the shift in the global order. Is France still in the conversation? You know, when you look at countries like China emerging quite significantly, the BRICS bloc, as you mentioned, also emerging quite significantly, and you still have the United States of America, who have also this new hurrah that they also, you know, going into when it comes to Africa and the influence that it has. France, looking at them particularly internally, looking at the state of their affairs, how strong the economy is, are they still in the conversation when it comes to some of the most influential countries in the world, to a point where they can be in a conversation when it comes to them influencing what's happening on the continent and being part and parcel of Africa, as Emmanuel Macron said that they are the biggest pan-Africanists?
8: my clear straight answer to you is no. They're really struggling. I mean, one of the things they're struggling with, the two components. The first component, which is a much larger picture, as you put it in your question, the global geopolitics. France is not seen as a big, big player. Of course, they used to be really important because of the you know, colonial and neocolonial influence in Africa, especially in what is called Francophone Africa, which is a very derogatory thing to say. This is our backyard. You know, we ruled this place for a century or two. We're still going to be there. There is a legacy of that colonial element, a neocolonial element. But at the larger picture, globally, France is not a big player. If you look at the big players, of course, the United States, China, very big ones. And then, of course, the most important one that really creating problems to France now is Russia. So France has got, President Macron has got what we call an African anxiety about Russia. And, you know, so the visit in Kenya cannot be separated from France's broader confrontation with Russia, especially in West Africa. And it's a big one because President Macron sees Russia's rise in Africa as first, three elements. First, a direct existential challenge to France's influence. Second, a strategic humiliation. I mean, the fact that the French have lost their military presence in Mali, Burkina Faso, Niger, and Chad, it's just a huge slap on the face. They didn't take advantage of the colonial legacies to build those countries. And then the third one is that you know, it's part of also what I call a geopolitical threat to Europe itself, of which France is part of. Mm. But what is interesting to see that Russia has successfully positioned itself in part of Africa as an anti-imperialist, anti-war, anti-Western, sovereignty-driven. This one is a very important sovereignty-driven, because if you listen to the military governments in Mali, Burkina Faso, Niger, and even Chad, they're talking most of the time about sovereignty. We want to rule our countries on our own. We don't want to depend too much on other nations outside, especially France. And then the other one that's very important that Russia's successfully managed to position itself to say, look, we are security oriented and driven. We're going to help you to really sort out your security issue. Although it's not quite yet, because, I mean, you've seen last week, at least last month, the whole terrorist attack on Mali. So there's still some teething problems there. So whether one agrees or not, that narrative that I just mentioned about Russia has resonated strongly in the Sahel. And then, of course, you know, the most important point is that President Macron's increasingly aggressive rhetoric towards Russia is partly driven by the fact that French is declining. France's global influence is declining. Mm. France has got domestic problems at home. And then, of course, the loss of Africa, the loss of prestige in Africa is a huge slap in this face.
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9: The recital of Jouzadeh has been brought to you by an anonymous sponsor for the Isali Thawab of Sayyida Ismail Gutta, Nabi Sallallahu Alaihi Wasallam, and all Marhumin.

0: The recital of Juzadeh was brought to you by an anonymous sponsor for the Isale Thawab of Sayyida Ismail Gutta, Nabi Sallallahu Alaihi Wasallam, and all Marhumin.
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2: I'm now going to be talking with someone at Islamic Careline, and that is you, Aziz Angamia. You are a counsellor. Salaamu Alaikum to you. Welcome. We're going to be talking about a very serious matter this morning, unpacking death, widowhood, and the end of marriage. Salaamu Alaikum. Welcome to the program.
3: Wa Alaikum Salaam, Sister Julie. How are you doing today?
2: With your du'as, alhamdulillah. Lovely to have you back on air. And yeah, very serious and important topic. So, Aziza, death, widowhood, and the end of a marriage are all serious forms of loss. How does grief differ in each of these situations, and what do they have in common?
3: Okay, if we look at death, that death alone brings a certain form of grief, whether it's a death of a parent or a sibling or a close friend, that is one. When you come to widowhood, that is a loss of a partner. That is a different kind of grieving. And then you have the end of a marriage, which is also a different kind of a grieving. So with all three instances, the grieving is there, but you're grieving certain aspects or different things you are grieving.
2: I've been told once a friend was going through a divorce, and she said to me, in her opinion, she believes that the grieving process for her would have been easier had she lost her spouse through death. She says it is that much more difficult for her, knowing that the marriage has ended, he will move on, find another partner, but what happens to her? So in her opinion, losing a spouse through death, for her, she felt, would have been easier. The grieving process might be different to the one that you go through when you're going through a divorce. Your thoughts?
3: Yeah, that is true in a sense, because when you lose a partner, say, through death, you know there's a finality to it. Ah. The person is gone. Mm. There's no, you won't see that person again. So although it brings that heartache and that heartbreak and that sadness, when you look at an end of a marriage with a divorce, the person is still around. So that partnership, that marriage, that has ended. But you still, especially when there are young children and there's this, you know, the issue of maintenance and custody and that, you still have to interact with your ex-partner on a time to time. So, you know, there is that... what you said, your friend said, it's so true. Because when the person

0: lost them through a divorce, they are still there. So sometimes a heartache can be worse than losing a partner to death.
1: And I suppose perhaps when you see him having moved on with his life with another partner, and that marriage seems to be working out very well, and you hear and you hear from other people in the community, and you see too the love and the attention he might be sharing and showering on his new partner, that can be very hurtful for you, I should imagine.
0: Definitely, it can be very hurtful. But if you look at the flip side also, you know, today there's a lot of women who want out of the marriage. There's mm-hmm. a lot of women that ask for the divorce. So it's not always, although the power of giving the talaq is Islamically is in the hands of the husband, there are many marriages where the wife asks for the talaq. And the husband grants it for whatever reasons, they're not getting along, whatever. So if you think, look at the way you you know, put it, that you know, when a woman hears and sees how he has moved on, you can look at the flip side also, where maybe the husband didn't really want the divorce and the wife was insisting on it, and then she also moves on.
1: Mm-hmm. Okay.
0: So you know, there's two ways to look at this.
1: Right. You know, I'm kind of wondering, can you explain the purpose and wisdom behind the Idda period for a widow? What are the main Islamic rulings that people should know? And what are some misconceptions, common misconceptions surrounding this period? It is different after a divorce, the timeline, and different if you've lost your spouse through death. Could you share that with us?
0: Oh, yes, definitely. Look, firstly, we must realize and acknowledge that that is a commandment of Allah. It is not a choice that we can make. It's not an option. It is a command of Allah, so we have to abide by that. It is also regarded as an ibadah. So the same way we would look after our other forms of ibadah, this is also an ibadah.
1: Mm-hmm.
0: In the case of a woman being widowed, the Idda period is 4 months and 10 days. In the case of a divorce, it's 3 menstrual periods. And this time of it is such a special time. As I mentioned, it's a form of ibadah. It also brings about that opportunity to reconnect with Allah. Because you're spending the time in your home. At times, you know, there'll be family with you. At times, you'll be alone. And that is such a good opportunity to just recreate that bond with Allah.
1: Subhanallah.
0: And also, you know, it is looked at in such a negative way, if I can put it. But if we just look at we will never know truly the wisdom of Allah. But if we look at that, it gives you the time to reflect. It gives you the time, to just think about the future. It is a form of protection.
1: Absolutely.
0: Because when you're spending that time in your home, it gives you that, you know, that time to just process things. You don't have to rush to make any decisions. You're in the protection of your home, under the protection of Allah. You don't have to go out there and face the world. So there's so much wisdom behind this.
1: Absolutely.
0: Because when you lose a partner, especially when you're a widow, you've lost so much. You've lost your security. You've lost your partner. You've lost the dreams that you had of sharing and things that you wanted to do with your partner. So all those losses are not easy to process. So that it gives you the time to process, to come to terms with different things, to reconnect with Allah, as I said, to just bring your life into focus again.
1: It's really a time of deep reflection, and also without too much external interference, you can then kind of plan a path forward for yourself. I know of an instant where my cousin's husband had passed away.

0: And after a very short period, and family mean very well, you know, it was very well meant. But I think it was really, she kind of felt it was very careless because the family were putting pressure on her to sell her home. They kind of said to her, what are you going to do all alone in this big house? Sell it and then, you know, move in with one of the children for the time being and eventually you can get yourself a small apartment or whatever. And she took great offense at that and she said, allow me my idyllic period. Allow me this time for deep reflection. Allow me to make the decisions about my own future. So I think often we forget that. Often we don't respect what the person's going through. But at the same time, it's also very different for a man. I mean, a man doesn't have to sit in idyllic. We do know that for a woman, it's about protection. You mentioned that when she goes through a divorce, she needs to be in idyllic for three menstrual cycles. Why is it that a widow has to sit for that extra month and 10 days in idyllic?
1: Also, one of the primarily the idyllic for a widow is to ascertain, when it's a younger woman, to ascertain whether she is pregnant. Right? So that also is a form of protection for her because she's spending that time in her home. If she's pregnant, then it's a protection because then we know who the father is. You know what I'm saying? So as I said earlier, we will never know the total wisdom of Allah behind the iddat. But this is also primarily to ascertain the pregnancy in a younger woman, to give her the time to be in her home in the pregnancy because, you know, to lose your spouse and then to find out that you are pregnant or to be pregnant and lose your spouse is an overwhelming situation to find yourself in.
0: But what about the difference in time? What about sitting in idyllic for 4 months and 10 days, having lost your spouse through death, and having lost your spouse through divorce, and you only sit in idyllic for 3 months? I'm just trying to get my mind around that.
1: Yeah, that's unfortunately, I will have to consult with an alim regarding that. Why the difference in the time period?
0: All right. I'm really keen to know. When you get the answer, please just pop me a message and I will then share it on air at some point. But let's go for an ad break. When we come back, we can continue this discussion.
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7: I'd like to remind you that we're talking with Aziza Ngamia. She's a counselor at Islamic Careline. And the subject matter today is unpacking death, widowhood, and the end of marriage. Aziza is a counselor and the right person to be talking about this matter. Back to you, Aziza, and what do you believe, what practical emotional and spiritual support should families, neighbors, and the community provide to widows and widowers so that they don't feel isolated and forgotten?
8: Okay, that is a very important aspect in especially in a widow's life. Because obviously she's going to need support, encouragement, just for family and, you know, neighbors to be there. So one important thing is just be there. You know, sometimes you don't even have to do anything when you're going to see a widow. Just be there. Your presence alone is comforting to her. If, you know, you are in a position to... So don't keep on asking the widow, because she's going through her own turmoil. She's going through her own, you know, mourning. So it's in family people. Okay. Then find out from family people. If there are children, you know, school-going children, if they need help with school rounds, madrasa rounds, if they need help with food. So there's many ways that, you know, family, neighbors, the community can help. Also keeping in mind that the person also needs that privacy, they need their time to be alone and not to impose on the person. Like you mentioned earlier that a friend or cousin of yours was had pressure from family to sell her house. You know, that is another thing. When a person is in it, that when they're mourning, they're not, in that frame of mind to make important decisions. They shouldn't be forced to make important decisions. So just give the person that space, that time to process what has happened before they can make important decisions like that.
7: Okay, let's wrap up then. And the important question, when should someone seek professional help after experiencing the death of a loved one or at the end of a marriage? And what types of support are available?
8: Okay, at the end of a marriage, you know, it's important to speak to somebody outside of your family circle, somebody that's impartial, that will give you that hearing, that will give you the right, you know, direction to take. There are organizations that run divorce support groups. That is an option. Also, when the person who's going through this, if after a

0: while if they're just not coping with daily things, if they're not eating well, they're not sleeping well, they're not functioning on a daily basis, then it's very important to seek help.
1: Okay, and of course,
0: Islamic Caroline does offer counseling. We, you know, can do bereavement counseling, trauma counseling. So there is help out there.
1: Right, and that's exactly what I was going to say, that you are at Islamic Care Line. You are an amazing organization. And inshallah, it's just really a matter of people reaching out, making one phone call, and the ball will be set in motion for them to get the much needed help they need. Aziza Angamya, always a pleasure to talk with you. You are, of course, a counselor at Islamic Care Line. Continue the amazing work, inshallah. Allah accept from you. Until the next time, as always, assalamu alaikum.
0: Alaikum assalam, jazakallah, for giving me the opportunity.
1: Always,
0: always speaking to you.
1: Always a pleasure, my darling. Yeah. Always a pleasure.
0: Okay.
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1: Assalamu alaikum. Welcome back to the Mid-Morning Show with me, Julie Ali. And I'm absolutely thrilled to have the gorgeous Malak Mohammed in studio with me today to chat to us. She's a photographer, an influencer, and a hijabi model from Gaza. Assalamu alaikum. Welcome. Okay, I can't hear you. Let's check if we've got... All right, I think she's just... our producer's just fixed the controls for us. She's fixed the volume. So let's try that again. Malak Mohammed, salamu alaikum to you.
7: Wa alaikum assalam.
1: Okay, you're very soft-spoken.
7: Is it?
1: Oh, there you go. All right, now I can hear you loudly and clearly. Alhamdulillah, you're living in our country. You've just told me off air you're here for 2 years.

0: years, and you are going to be talking at an event, a guest speaker at an event in the month of August. It is Women's Month, and we here in South Africa really make a big deal of it. And one of the organizers of that event is a dear friend, and that, of course, is Shamshad Sayed. Be that as it may, let's talk about your reality. You've come from Khazar, you've settled down here in South Africa. I can't even begin to imagine what you've been through and what you've carried with you here to South Africa. You have experienced the realities of war firsthand. What has given you the strength to keep sharing your story with the world despite what you've endured? And I have no doubt in my mind that you've left behind many, many family members.
1: It's my family. The answer is my family. So I have lost more than 130 members of my family, including my mom. So this is my honor to stand up for them, to take that strength and to tell their stories. I need to tell their stories, because they're not numbers. This is the most important thing to me. I don't want their story to be hidden. I want the world to know every one of us in Gaza has a story, and it needs to be told.
0: It needs to be told, of course.
1: Told, yeah.
0: You may not see it the way I will articulate it, but be that as it may, you were perhaps one of the few fortunate ones to have come to South Africa with your husband and your child. How does it make you feel knowing that you still have lots of family back in Gaza and their situations are so dire? They're living under the most extreme conditions one could ever begin to... You can't even imagine what they're going through. And are you in a position to be able to support them, or is your support by way of your storytelling?
1: I actually have a different way of sending money there to my family and my story to tell. So once I stopped telling, I took a break. I was it was too much for me. Then one of them just messaged me and we were speaking about it, and they told me, stop it. Carry on what you're doing. I know maybe for you it's not making any difference. Just carry on doing it, because we want the world to understand what's happening, because everything is post now. Like they're just telling about ceasefire, which is, it's a lie. Mm-hmm. So I had to do it again to come sit here to carry on. If one of the people who has no idea what's happening, I'm going to carry on and tell them. I need everyone in the world to understand what's happening in Gaza, to stand for Gaza, to support the people in Gaza, to try with whatever they can to make them feel that they're not alone.
0: But clearly the type of work you're doing here in South Africa, telling and retelling the stories, which is very important, it's a type of work that shouldn't stop. You need to continue to make sure that the world hears the stories. But it must be very traumatic for you.
1: It is. Every time I feel a different thing. Once I feel that guilt that I'm surviving, I left everything behind, and I have everything here. I eat clean food. I get everything. I can also breathe clean, air. But there's nothing. I'm telling you, I stayed in Gaza for 6 months after the war started. That 6 months was so bad. Every day of my life there, it was a story. I had a story there. So, don't tell me now, oh, but you just got out. So, you didn't see what was happening. I'm from the people who lost their homes the third day of the war, and it was in front of us. You could see it. They sent videos of it. And I completely lost everything that I had in Gaza, including also what my family had and

0: whatever business is, whatever it was. I told you I'm a photographer. I lost my camera there. I left it. We didn't get a chance to take one thing from the house. Even the passports and stuff, we didn't take anything. Like, we just put the scarves on and we had to leave. Our area is the most dangerous area. It's so close to Israel.
1: And the area is?
0: Sudania. So it's full of trees and full of things, like nice things there. So they think that they can just start from there because of the reason why they think that Hamas sends the rockets and stuff from there. So we had to leave. We had to leave so early.
1: Had you not left, you probably would have been killed as well.
0: Yes, without telling anything.
1: What, you left shortly after the war started. You left shortly after you lost very many family members.
0: No, first day of the war, 7th of October, I left.
1: Oh, you left immediately?
0: Yes, half an hour after the thing started, we had to leave.
1: Was that an order by the genocidal Israelis, or did you make a decision you need to leave because you realized that you're going to be bombarded?
0: Yes, this is what we realized, because my father-in-law knows this area, they're going to start with it now, so we had to leave. Then he just got us a car and he said, 5 minutes, get ready. And then he was right, because the third day, 10th of October, they bombed my house.
1: Sure.
0: And without messaging us, without telling us anything. So it was like, alhamdulillah, we left.
1: Where did you go to after you left your home?
0: My husband's grandmother's house.
1: But you were not safe there either.
0: No way. No way. We moved from this place to this place and running in front of the bombs and carrying my daughter and screaming in the road. And I can't explain to you how hard it was. But again, alhamdulillah, we safe. While I'm telling you, I feel that guilt. I left everything behind. But still, this is Allah's plan.
1: When you heard about your mother having been killed, I presume she was killed in the war as well, and over 100 of your other family members, were you still in Gaza or were you still there?
0: Yes.
1: Were you able to attend any of the funerals?
0: No, till today, till this day, my mom is still under the rubble. So till this day, my family is still...
1: Nobody, there. They weren't given a proper burial, so to speak.
0: No.
1: Are there any thoughts around perhaps one day when the madness ends to go back and try and dig through that rubble, as horrific as it sounds, and to try and find your loved ones?
0: Of course.
1: And give them a decent burial?
0: Of course.
1: And I can see your eyes are welling up with tears when I ask these questions. I'm so sorry that it's so difficult for you, but this is the only way we can get the true reality, the horror of what's happening, what's happened and continues happening to the people of Gaza. May Allah subhanahu wa ta'ala watch over them.
0: Amen.
1: I sometimes, and I'm sure as do many Muslims, ask, why are the people of Gaza suffering so much? Why does Allah subhanahu wa ta'ala not stop their suffering? But we also know that Allah in His infinite mercy has a reason for everything happening. And we let go and we let Allah subhanahu wa ta'ala take charge of the situation. How are you feeling right now, sitting here talking to me and all of these questions bringing back very vivid memories to you about the genocide?
0: It's just taking me back to every day I lived there, to the smell that we couldn't take it anymore of the rockets. How bad it was for especially our kids, for walking in front of the army and watching our buildings, our homes, our Gaza is destroyed. Like, that's something that you will never understand, because to see everything that you knew, your childhood and everything that you grow up watching, is just on the floor. So that was like it gives me like that hate and anger. I was really angry while I was walking and watching all of that. Like, why? And I was angry at the world also, with the world. Why is it only us? Well, after that, you realize that it's you are the chosen ones, which is alhamdulillah, okay. But at that moment, when you're just watching everything, when you're watching dead people in front of you, when you're watching burned people in the hospital, pieces. My husband is a photographer and he was working. They sent him a message in the beginning of the war. They told him, if you go on the ground, we're going to destroy you and your family. This is what they used to do for the photographers to stop them from the beginning, which is most of them, they didn't like listen to them. But my husband was worried. Like, he was like, I'm not willing to lose my child. And then he started doing it behind the cameras with his friends. So he was with the guys in a Shifa hospital. And he was helping pieces, bodies, dead people. And he also has another story. Like, I don't know. It's just hard. And also for us to walk in front of the army and they left people dead. Melted bodies on the floor to show us, like,
1: and they wouldn't allow you to move the bodies.
0: No, you're not allowed to do that. You're not allowed.
1: Did you ever imagine? We know that pre October the 7th, we the whole world was aware of the fact that the situation in Palestine was very, very dire, that the genocidal Israelis had their eyes and have plans to take over all of Palestine. We know that as you and I are sitting here and talking, that they stormed Al-Aqsa a few days ago, and the plan there is to take over Al-Aqsa and build their Temple of Solomon there. So that is their master plan, to take over all of Palestine and also to start creeping into Jordan, Lebanon and all of those places. They want to occupy the Middle East. But pre-October the 7th, things were very bad in Palestine, very especially in Gaza. But did you ever imagine it would get to this point?
0: Never. We went through a few wars before. It was like, okay, they just enter, or not enter, they don't even enter with the tanks. This is the first time. They just come to bomb Hamas people where they know where they're staying and all of that. Other things, it was like, okay, but this war destroyed innocent people, killed innocent people for no reason. What are we getting killed for? This is my question. Innocent people, what are they, like, what did we do to the world? What did we do to them to get killed? We don't deserve this at all.
1: Okay, it's 14 after 12 o'clock. Let's go for an ad break. When we come back, we're going to continue this fascinating but horrific story, first-hand account with Malak Mohammed. She is a photographer, influencer, and hijabi model from Gaza. We will talk with her after the break, and I can't even tell you how hard it is to sit here interacting with her, because every time I put a question to her, it's like another bomb hitting her, because it brings back such horrific memories to her. But she is going to continue telling the story. It doesn't matter how much of emotional pain she is undergoing, but she believes that she will continue telling the story, inshallah. Stay with us.
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3: The following is a paid political advertisement by the Al-Jama'a Political Party.
4: Regularization and the alternative political party for South Africa is the Al-Jama'a effect. Roads will be fixed, refuse will be removed, and personal safety in your homes, streets, parks, and pathways to the local shops and shopping malls will be our top priority. 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That is the Al Jama'a effect. South Africa's alternative political party, the Al Jama'a effect.
3: That was a paid political advertisement by the Al Jama'a political party.
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8: 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It's a new era. 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Humanitarian journalism.
1: And we are talking with the gorgeous Malak Mohammed, photographer, influencer and hijabi model from Gaza. In the first part of the interview, obviously she's sketched the horrific situation that she has left behind in Gaza. We're going to talk now to Malak, the woman here in South Africa, what she's hoping to achieve by being here. But all, you know, more importantly, Women's Month is around the corner. Women inspire other women. Let's ask Malak, who was her inspiration, and what is, you know, what is it that that woman has ignited in you that you're still able to carry on?
0: My mom. My mom, who inspired me. She buried her husband with her own hands while the army and the tanks were all over the area. She buried him in a clinic. And the thing in my heart is that this strong woman, how could she do this? Like, okay, she is a strong woman, but she's a soft person. So for me, to see her doing that was something crazy. Like, how could she do it? And after telling me the story, she was telling me that I'm a wife of a shaheed. So you have to stop crying.
1: Right.
0: So that, to me, it means everything. And to all the ladies that who went through everything, including myself, because after losing my mom, I didn't get a time to be alone. I was in a place full of people. We didn't get time. No one gets the time to cry. I'm telling you, we had to just get up the following day to go find food for our kids, to go find something for ourselves, to cover like a jacket or clothes, whatever, for our kids, because winter was coming. So I didn't get time. It wasn't fair for us to live the moment.
1: So it was really, you're talking about lives interrupted, brutally interrupted. And even your view on your mom, when you asked her how could she bury your dad, if she hadn't done it, who would? So you need to really accolade her for what she did, because she wanted to give him as decent a burial as she could.
0: They actually killed him in front of her. They shot him in front of her. So it's another story also, to shoot him in front of her.
1: And then she had to bury him.
0: And she had to bury him. So see that strength that she got? Like, you don't have time to stop crying or to break down. You have to take this person and bury him. So she had to go through all of that, which is, for me, it's a huge thing to do.
1: Absolutely, absolutely. Let's talk about you, Malak. You're now here in South Africa. You are an influencer. You are also a hijabi model. Has that part of your life come to a standstill? Or have you picked up the pieces here in South Africa and trying to make sense of it and continue with that work?
0: No. It's so hard. Especially I used to also do, like, to go to restaurants and speak about food and showing all of that, take pictures and that. For me now, I can't do it because people in Gaza, they got no food. And this is, for me, they're following me. And most of my followers are from Gaza. So I can't do this to show them food, to show them how happy I am, which is, I'm not even happy inside. So that's just hard. So I was like, no, let me stop this for now and then wait for the war to end maybe. And then I will try to stand up again and do this again. But till now, I don't have that feeling inside me to do it again. Like, it's just hard.
1: What are you currently doing then?
0: I'm just living. I'm just living and everything is just hard.
1: So all of your work has come to a standstill, your photography, your influencing. But are there stories, are there threads, etc., that you are posting?
0: Yes.
1: That at least people there can kind of get a sense. It would give them hope, wouldn't it? What sort of stuff are you posting as an influencer?
0: So I post about what's happening when they bomb there. I share the videos with me. I tell the truth because other people, as I said before, they think it's a ceasefire now, which is a lie. And now they're carrying on bombing every 2 minutes in Gaza. They burn families and they're still doing this and they're bombing cars. And then they're also innocent people. So I'm sharing this. I share the videos, and also something important, I share the old videos that I have of Gaza because I want people to know how was Gaza before the war, because everyone thinks that Gaza is a place of distractions and all of that. So I'm trying to focus also on this, like, look how beautiful Gaza was before and now how it is. So I share both now and before and whatever happens, like bombs and stuff. Yeah.
1: You do know that here in South Africa and other areas around the world, we have these flotillas that try to bring food and necessary items to the people in Gaza. I think up to now, there's been so very many attempts, but I don't think any of those containers have reached the people of Gaza. But does that give you and the people of Gaza hope?
0: Of course. Did you see the people, how they stand by the beach waiting for them with that hope? I'm telling you, even people in Gaza now, whatever is happening, they still have that hope. We don't lose it. After we lost many, many, many, many people of our families, we still have that hope in our hearts. And we don't give up. We will go back. We will return it. We will return there and we will rebuild our homes. We will rebuild whatever we lost. This is how we grew up, to live our Gaza, to have that faith that Allah is with us no matter what, even the world, even with, I mean, that the world just, I'm not going to say left us behind, but I say that because I can't see the difference. I can't see that the war is stopped. I can't see this blood is stopped.
1: I suppose if the Western world would wake up and stop supplying arms, the US, the UK and other such countries, stop supplying arms to Israel, then there is hope for the people of Gaza. You are hopeful you will go back. But as you speak about hope and going back to rebuild Gaza, the one thought that comes to my mind is right at the beginning of the war up till now, the genocidal Israelis continue to target innocent women and children. So that does tell you what their aim is. They are wanting to ethnic cleanse the area. They want to annihilate all Palestinians if they can, and this is one way of doing it, is by killing the children, so there won't be a future generation of Palestinians. Yes. Very much like the story of Nabi Musa and Fir'aun back in the day, where Fir'aun killed all of the boy children to actually wipe out future generations of that nation. Very same thing happening in Palestine, in Gaza. How do you feel about it, and how do other young people in Gaza respond to that? And then let's look at all the expats around the world. Are you coming together as a force to try and support each other, knowing that one day you will go back to Gaza?
0: So now the moms who is losing their babies, they stand, and the fathers, they stand up while they lost the baby or their kids. They say, they just tell the world on the news, we're going to get more babies. We're going to make more babies to get lots of babies to grow up and to fight back.
1: Oh.
0: We won't stop. Even if you go back to Gaza now, you can see lots of them. They just get giving birth and they're getting babies. And the question is, everyone asked me, like, but you guys are getting killed. Why are you making babies? They don't understand why. Who's going to defend us in the future? There is a future for us, and Palestine will be free one day and soon. So we need the kids to grow up. We need our babies to grow up. That's our main reason to get more babies, which is the world that is just making fun of it, because it doesn't make sense to them, but it makes sense to us.
1: Alhamdulillah. We're going to wrap up now. What other very strong message do you want to leave with our viewers and listeners today?
0: I want us all to stand together, to be united, to stand up, to care for Gaza, to show the world that the war is still happening. There's so many people are getting killed today, and after 2 minutes, this is not stopping. We need all to be together, and we have to share everything and to show them that care that we have, and to help them with any way that we can. Money, which is the most important thing there, because everything is expensive. If you can send money to anyone or to any family, which is, it means a lot to them. And the most important thing also, to show them that they're not alone, which is, I felt when I was there, I was asking, where's the world? I'm alone. I'm like, I have people in South Africa. I know people in South Africa, but I can't see anyone is doing anything.
1: Have you noticed since you've come to South Africa that we're very pro-Palestine?
0: Yes.
1: Our hearts are with the people of Palestine.
0: Yes.
1: And every town or city you go to in South Africa, there's some group or other, whether it's a women's group just making, having a cake sale to raise money for Palestine, or whether it's a huge event trying to drum up support for Palestine. Does that give you hope?
0: It's the main reason that I'm not leaving this country.
1: Alhamdulillah.
0: And I really appreciate everything that's happening. And even the event that I'm going next month, I did it last year also.
1: Okay.
0: So I'm doing it again. And every time I go speak about Gaza, I feel like people want to hear. People are standing there, they're doing something, which is, I feel they are with me. They can feel this pain. Okay, they didn't go through it, but they are willing to listen to me, which is, I really appreciate it.
1: Subhanallah. Go well, our du'as and support with you, your family, and all of Gaza. Yeah. Continue what you're doing because you are putting across a very important message, not only to us here in South Africa, but to the rest of the world. It's been my honor to meet you today, and may Allah subhanahu wa ta'ala accept all of your efforts, inshallah, and Palestine will be free.

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1: Assalamu alaikum. I hope you can hear me. Welcome.
2: Yes, Jazakallah, I can hear you now.
1: Thank you. Wonderful. Let's dive straight into the subject matter, and that, of course, is the issue around a study. It also is about why early childhood years matter. Your recent community of practice report highlights the importance of children's early school years. What are the key findings, and why should South Africans pay attention to this stage of the child's development?
2: Jazakallah, Julia, for having me and for giving me an opportunity to share a little bit about the project that we've currently worked on for a number of years and are continuing to do so. So this is really an important question. Research shows that the early years of development, or the early years of life, really up to the age of about 8 years old, is a crucial phase in a child's development. This is when the brain's development, when the brain develops rapidly, when the children build their physical, cognitive, emotional, and social skills. So it's really the brain's architecture is being formed. The language ability and emotional regulation is being actively formed during these early years of life. So they're really important. And there's wide agreement across literature that shows that if we want to improve children's long-term outcomes, we really need to invest in the very early years. So from the prenatal phase right through to the early years, we need to do more so that children's long-term trajectories are better. So basically,

0: effects or any of the adversities during these early phases, there's many more negative long-term impacts for children. So this is really important to be, for us to focus and invest on those early years. And this is really the basis of our study. You know, there's a lot of work that has been done from birth to 5 years. We have the ECD programs. We have a whole lot of different programs aimed at children in the very first few years of life. But once they start going to school, some of this tends to fall away. So our premise in the study was really that we need to invest early on in the early years of schooling so that we can build the structures for children to be able to go forward better. And our study really focused on this. So we started with children when they were in grade R, and we followed them for the next 3 years as they progressed through the foundation phase of schooling. We kind of assess children on a broad range of factors. So we looked at child well-being as being multidimensional. We didn't focus in on any one particular aspect of child development. We looked at it holistically. So we looked at what was happening with the caregivers, what was happening in the household, how were the children performing in school, what was their nutrition like, what was their health like, and also what was their mental health like. So we tracked children over this period. And then we kind of assessed children that were at risk. And for the children that were at risk, we implemented specific interventions to help these children.
1: So, Professor, clearly what I'm understanding from what you've just responded is, let's take two children. The one is in house A, the other one is in house B. Both start off on the same footing, two parents, comfortable home, both parents working, proper supposedly care being given to the child, love and care and dietary requirements taken care of, etc., etc. However, perhaps a year or two into the child's life, or even when the child was born, house A have experiencing marital problems, and it's ongoing for a couple of years. Probably it will carry on for the rest of their lives till they decide to resolve it or go for counseling or support or whatever the case may be. How does those situations, you know, meltdowns, dramas, fights between husband and wife in the presence of the child, how does that then impact on the child in house A versus the child in house B, where there are no such dramas going on in that home?
0: So we know from research that's been long established, as well as our own work, that shows that when caregivers are not doing well themselves, this has a negative impact on children. So, for example, if a mom and a dad are fighting and there's conflict in the home and the mom is the primary caregiver and she is depressed or anxious and not well mentally, this will have an impact on the child. And in our study, this was proven. We found that when caregiver depression was high, children's well-being scores were low. So children were not doing great emotionally and socially when their caregiver was depressed. When the caregiver depression eased up, children were doing better. And I think this is, you know, from the example you're giving, when children are exposed to a number of adversities, when they're young, it impacts on them, right? So a child that is coming from a house where there's conflict is not really able to concentrate so much at school. They're worried about what's happening at home. They're not focusing. They're not attending. This impacts on their school marks. How you do at school impacts on what opportunities are there for you after school. So if you're not doing well at school, your employment opportunities are then also impacted. So it has a knock-on effect. This is not to say that children that are growing up in adversities can't be helped, but it does mean that something has to be done, and as soon as possible, so that all these later negative knock-on effects are limited to some extent.
1: Absolutely. We're going to go for an ad break and we will come back to continue this discussion. But at the introduction, when you started talking about the importance of a supportive, caring home for the children in the early years of their life, immediately what came to my mind, and I have no doubt in my mind that you, whilst doing, undergoing this research, also pondered on it and factored it into your research. And that is

0: as Muslims, we are taught, and alhamdulillah, our beloved Nabi Karim sallallahu alayhi wa sallam has also spoken about, you know, the child's first and most important teacher is the mother, and how those first few years of the child's development will shape the child going forward, about the first 3 or 4 years being the playtime of the child, and then the input that we as parents give to that child in the next phase of his or her life. And then from 7 years above, it's time for the child to start learning. The first few years, obviously, was about being fun, you know, having fun and exploring your environment and being a child. But let's go into that right after the ad break. Please do stay with us, inshallah.
1: It's a new beginning. It's a new era. Salam Media. Humanitarian journalism.
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0: We're talking about building strong foundations, why early childhood years matter. This is a study undertaken by a Professor Sadia, and I do think one other person as well. But be that as it may, she's here to share her findings with us. Would you like to respond to the comment I made just before the ad break regarding us as Muslims and how we view the early childhood years of our children's lives?
8: Sure. And just to say, this study was not only by myself. There was a large team of researchers that were involved in the study. So it was a very multidisciplinary study. Yeah, Julia, I agree with you completely. I think, you know, what we learn and what we know as Muslims about how to parent is really borne out in what research is now showing about the importance of caregivers and how invested caregivers need to be in their children's lives in the early years. And you're so right, you know, what we say in our study is that even when resources are limited and when there's not enough, maybe finances for the family to do many things, or there's other difficulties in the family, what parents can still do is play with their children. They can still be engaged with their children in the early years. So part of what we do is to teach parents how to play, how to attend to children, how to sit with them with their homework. All of these little things make a difference in how children will do later on. So the importance of, like you mentioned, play in the early years, but then more focused attention as the children grow older is really what a whole lot of research also confirms as being important for young people.
0: So we're based in South Africa, and we do know that we have huge social issues within our country. And I should imagine that this research is targeted at mainly South African people. And I think it can also speak with people globally. But particularly for us in South Africa, we understand that we have made progress, possibly not enough, through initiatives like the Child Support Grant and early childhood development programs. What are the biggest gaps once children transition into formal schooling?
8: Mm-hmm. So you're quite right. Our study was focused on South Africa, and the Child Support Grant has really made a huge difference. I mean, over 82% of children in the country get this Child Support Grant, so it makes a big difference for families in need. But you're right in saying that there's a gap when children start school, and this is what we found as well, that there's no kind of equivalent dedicated national investment that follows children through to the foundation phase. So this is not to say that we don't have wonderful policies in South Africa. We do, in fact. We have a number of policies that are aimed at children in the school years. The problem is the implementation and the coordination of these different policies. So, you know, what we found in the study is that many teachers are sometimes not aware of the school integrated school health policy, which is put in place to ensure coordination between different departments and to ensure that children that have health, mental health needs are referred appropriately. And sometimes we also found that where teachers were able to refer children, they didn't get the support. In one school in Riverlea last year, we found that a child waited over 5 years to be seen by an education psychologist. So teachers picked up a problem really early on, but because there was no referral resource to see to this child, he had gone through most of his primary school years without being seen. And that's far as a gap. So the policies are in place, but the gap comes in the implementation and the coordination. Also, there's very little funding to be able to implement these policies properly. So there's a severe shortage of social workers, school health nurses, and all of this impacts on what people within the system are then able to do and to do well for children.
0: It's really a crying shame, is it not? You referred to children with mental health issues, and that issue goes largely unaddressed, unattended to in South Africa, simply for the reasons you have stated. There just is not enough resources to go around. And that being said, these are the children then that fall through the gap. So on the one hand, we have children with mental health issues from moderate to probably serious. And I should imagine very serious cases then fall out of that schooling system because the teachers are unable to cope with that child. They haven't been prepared. They haven't been given the necessary skills to deal with children with mental health issues. On the moderate scale, they may be able to scrape through. And I should imagine what your study might have picked up is that those, very sadly, those are the kids that will be the first to fall through the system.
8: Yeah, I mean, I think in terms of mental health, we looked at the early years, and in the early years, you know, then it's not manifesting so much, perhaps in terms of behavioral problems, you'll see children that are struggling. But you're very right, in terms of mental health throughout the schooling years for children, there's not enough support, and children that are then not being attended to properly start to kind of exhibiting behavioral problems. So they stop going to school, they drop out of school, they start engaging in other risky behaviors. And again, all of this impacts on their ability to learn and then their outcomes. So there's like usually intersecting factors always that impact on how the child is doing. And you know, what we found is that there's no one solution that can very quickly fix it. It needs very much an integrated, a coordinated approach, as well as multiple levels of intervention to make sure that children are being held and are not falling through the crack.
0: Professor, in your opinion, especially since you've been involved in this very important study, let's look at the issue around children. We know that all children come with their own very distinct personalities. And then as they are exposed to nurture and the environment as well, nurture and nature, depending who and how, you know, they are received and what they get back in return, could truly shape their futures. And I'm also wondering about character traits. You know, you have a distinct personality on the one hand, but character also plays a very, very big part in how you grow as a child, and then also your interactions with other children and other people is going to shape who you become. Can that be undone at some point if you've been shaped, if you've been influenced in a very negative way?
8: I wanted to say yes, because I think a lot of my work is around resilience and children being able to flourish in spite of adversity. And, you know, there's a lot in terms of the biology shows us and the neuroscience shows us about the plasticity of the human brain and the children's ability to adapt and to flourish, even when they've been exposed to so many adversities. So, I mean, I think yes, but it does again come with concerted efforts. Some things, you know, we mentioned the importance of the early years being the place where a lot of these emotional regulation skills, the cognitive, physical development is all kind of built and to some extent entrenched. But that is not to say that it's inflexible. You know, a lot of the work that we do at schools, even as children become adolescents and we do all of these psychosocial programs, it really is to try and catch the children that have somehow so fallen through the cracks, but we're wanting to see what can now be done so that the future trajectory is not bad. So in short, I'd say yes. I think there's some things that are still fixable, and I think we need to believe that they are fixable so that we continue to do interventions and make plans to be more present in the lives of children. We don't want to say we have a seven-year-old that has got bad character traits or that is uncontrollable and leave the child because there's nothing we can do, right? So we want to be able to do something to help that child have a better outcome in life and also a better quality of life. A lot of the time, how children are is not only dependent on them. You know, I think in our study and all the work that we do, we look at children kind of is at the center of a big system. So the child is at the center of a system. Then are the parents, the family, the community, the school. So the child is surrounded by all of these intersecting systems, and all of them make a difference and impact on how the child is going to turn out. So in effect, everyone has responsibility for a better outcome for their child. The responsibility and the onus should not be on the child themselves to be able to be better or to do better. It's the place of the adults and the other systems that need to actually be doing better to hold the child so that he and she has a better outcome.
0: Let's look at the rebellious adolescents and teenagers, the early teenage years. What do you suppose had gone wrong in that child's early years of development that he or she becomes very rebellious at, you know, in their adolescence and very especially early teen years, and some take it through the rest of their lives, their adult lives, and they just really mess up their lives going forward. It's almost as if they can't see the damage they're doing to themselves. They can't see that they are damaging their future prospects, that if they carry on this trajectory, their options of being in a loving relationship and possibly in a very good job and having a beautiful family. It's what we all dream about, don't we? From the time we're little girls and little boys, I mean, very especially us little girls, you know, we play with dolls and we want to have a pretty house and, you know, it's what we dream about. But something goes wrong in those early years. Is it that something that has gone wrong in the early years that then places this child or this adolescent or teen on this road, this trajectory of self-harm and just a don't care attitude, not even able to apply his or her mind to the fact that I'm damaging my future. I may not have a future going forward because of my bad choices and my bad behavior.
8: So I think I'm a great advocate for children. So I try not to avoid children for bad decisions that are sometimes made. I think there's various things, and obviously no two cases are the same. You know, children are complex. Child development is complex. So if you think about the pot that is the child and all the things we are putting in, there are different things that get put into this pot that results in this child and how the child is behaving and the future of the child. So there's always a combination of, like you mentioned earlier, nature and nurture, what the child is born with and what is the child exposed to. And sometimes what the child is exposed to causes a lot of damage. That's what we spoke about earlier, you know, those early years and the damage it causes. And I think for some children, sometimes risky behavior and kind of bad behavior is a symptom of the system. So firstly, what is wrong with the system? So if a child is the one that's exhibiting the bad behavior, it could be that something is wrong within the broader system in the home, and the child is the one that's carrying all the symptoms and showing what the problem is. But also, you know, from the work on resilience that we found that children that are not able to come back or bounce back after they've been exposed to adversity are often children that don't believe in a future for themselves. So they have very little but hope. That future-orientated belief is not there. And children don't believe in a future for themselves often because they've not been exposed to better futures, or they've been told they don't deserve something better. And so when you think there's nothing to look forward to, you're not aiming for something, you're not striving for something, you're not trying to fix what's wrong. You know, you're just kind of living and getting through.
0: So it's really about the parents instilling love and a sense of positivity, and also always, or as much as you can, affirm your child, even if he or she is not good at particular tasks, or is not, you know, the top student in the class, is somewhere in the middle of the group, or even lower down. Just keep affirming the child. That would probably make all the difference, because at some point he or she's going to start believing in themselves. We need to wrap up now, but let's understand, Professor, what happens with the study. Who does it go to, and who are the decision makers? Because it's an important piece of work, is it not? And it needs to start being implemented. What do you want that implementation to look like?
8: So we've been very fortunate in the study. We've been working very closely with the Department of Social Development, who've been quite supportive of the study, as well as Department of Basic Education. Last year, we worked closely with City of Johannesburg and Joburg Child Welfare. Our idea, or our hopes, is that we are able to scale up this approach, this kind of community of practice coordinated approach, so that it can be adopted across more schools. We developed a child well-being tracking tool where we are able to assess children across all of these different domains of their life. And if schools are able to form these communities of practice and use the tool to assess children, they'll be able to get real-time data on how children are doing. And with this real-time data, they'll be able to implement appropriate interventions to help those children. So it is a hope that we can scale up, that we can support school-based support teams better, so that they are able to do the work of coordinating care and ensuring the children get the care that they need.
0: Professor Sadia Hafiji, Associate Professor and Director at CSDA. Thank you so much. Really interesting. I love chatting with you about this matter. May Allah subhanahu wa ta'ala accept all your efforts. Inshallah, go well. Assalamu alaikum to you.
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0: And we are going to be talking with Professor Mariza de Villiers, head of the clinical unit of pediatric surgery. And we're going to be looking at beyond surgery, restoring dignity to children. And I must say that I didn't think of this matter in that way. I kind of just thought that when kids are in a peds unit, they're taken care of, they're given love and dignity. And here that's exactly what we're talking about. Professor Mariza de Villiers, good afternoon. Welcome to the program.
13: Thank you, Julie. Thanks for having me.
0: Absolute pleasure. Children must be very close to your heart.
13: Oh, yeah, they are. I mean, I work with them every day, so it's nice to give them back to their parents, though.
0: Yeah,
13: that's the advantage of it.
0: Grandparents often say that, yes. Love them to bits, but it's always nice to give them back to their parents.
13: Yeah, definitely.
0: Let's start with this all-important question. As a pediatric surgeon, What was the moment that made you realize many of your young patients needed more than medical treatment, and they needed basic comfort and dignity? Now, before you respond to that, in my mind, I always kind of felt that, oh, the parents are around. Mm-hmm. Yes, they're in a government hospital, but we also know that a lot of these government hospitals are doing great work, and they have great units and great medical professionals that are taking care of these people. Mm-hmm. Why then do we ask this question that more is needed? What are you seeing that we on the outside are taking for granted?
13: Okay, great. So I'll start with our foundation that we started, Le Tabula Bona, which means joy of the children. So we love to bring the joy back to the kids. Often in hospital, the kids are admitted. There's no space for the parents to stay with them. The small babies, yes, the moms that are breastfeeding, but most of the children have to be left by their parents. And Le Tabula Bona started with a simple thing, as seeing that sisters were sharing one single toothbrush between kids. They washed it,
0: sure,
13: but they said they only had the one toothbrush. And we said, oh, well, can't we make a difference? I mean, what's in a toothbrush? But it grew to the point where we say, we actually feel we can fill a gap between what the hospital offers us or what's available and in what we need. A simple thing like wound dressings, for example. We have a lot of burns patients. So, and especially in this time of the year. And we'd run out of dressings and we get high percentage burns. So initially we got money from each other and we said, okay, let's buy another box. The hospital supplies. I mean, they always supply, but there's a limit. I mean, people know there's always a limit to what's available. So then we started buying dressings, but it's not sustainable. We can't keep on doing that. So some people said, generously said, no, they'll sponsor for us. And then we saw, okay, but what about simple things like care packages for the moms that are there, the kids that are there, during the International Book Day, we handed out books that were donated to us to the kids. I mean, they loved it. I mean, they sit there, there's nothing for them to do. And then the packages. So we said, okay, let's make up care packages for the moms. It would involve some socks, soap, maybe some moisturizer, toothbrushes, face cloth. So we did that for the moms and for the kids, and we handed that out. There's obviously a big turnover of kids and parents the whole time. So for Mandela Day, we handed some out. In between on Saturday, for example, we had donations from a local school that we also went and handed some stuff out. So I think for us, our main thing is we want to bridge the gap between what we have and what we need.
0: Yeah. And of course, this is going to be a long road, an ongoing road, yeah, because obviously a state doesn't have enough resources to go around.
13: Yes.
0: But I commend you for, you know, the work you guys are doing and, you know, not only taking care of the kids and their disease, their difficulties, their accidents, their burns, whatever it is, but you're wanting to touch their lives in a very special way. So I think that's awesome. Let's also look at how do you believe providing these simple items, pajamas, blankets, etc., not only to the children, but to their families as well. Do you believe it's making a difference? How do they view it? Is it not just another situation of, well, you know, they're expected. It's a situation of, you know, it's expected that if they come there, this is what they're going to get.
13: I don't know. I don't think so. If you look at the reaction we got from the children and the parents, it shows they didn't expect to get a gift, whatever the gift is, and something as simple as a bar of soap, for example. One child got a package and she opened it and she was so excited because she was talking to her sisters that was somewhere else, and she was on a video call. So she would show her, oh, I got some soap and I got some this and some that. So I think just to get a gift in a place where you feel you might not feel safe, or there's a lot of pain and suffering, or whatever you might feel when you go to hospital, to get a simple, to have that simple gesture of love and of we care for you, we see you, I think that makes a big difference. And then for us to see the smile on a child's face when we give them something, we give them a book or a nice warm blanket, that makes it worth it, I think.
0: It's really about giving them dignity, is it not? And apart from the medical care that they're getting, give them dignity and almost a sense of safety. Because when you do those things, you're giving them a sense of comfort and a sense of safety. So is this going to be sustainable through this foundation that you've started?
13: Yes, definitely. I think so. It's not like the care packages. We are limited with space, obviously. So we will have a drive, we'll collect some stuff, we'll hand them out, for example. I think the sustainability comes in where we have bigger projects in mind. I also strongly feel that if the staff and if everybody that works

0: works with the kids are happy, they have a safe or a comfortable environment to work in that makes the children also better in a way other than emotionally better.
1: Absolutely.
0: So, and we've got big ideas, especially with our Burns project. We need some, we want to renovate an area of certain areas and make it into a Burns area where it's easier for staff to treat the patients, to wash them, to dress them. You don't have to bend over on a bed, for example. That's our long-term vision. So we're hoping to raise enough money to do that, but it's in different phases. But in the meantime, we have generous donations from a lot of people, and it's amazing how far a few hundred rand can go. Another example is that a child died. A mom had a small baby. The baby died. And she did not have the funds for a funeral. And we managed to pay for her funeral from the funds we had. Oh. It wasn't a lot. It was a couple of thousand rands. But we managed to do that. So,
1: and the dignity you gave to that mom.
0: Oh, definitely. Otherwise, it's almost like a pauper's funeral.
1: Absolutely.
0: So that's a simple, that's just a simple example of what we do. But I think if you do something good, if you have good intentions, the funds come in a way. We're not like inundated with money, which would have been wonderful, but maybe that's also a good thing. But people are generous and they donate.
1: So how do you go about raising funds for Letabo?
0: So we have websites. We have a website. We're on Instagram. So we have a social media presence, and the people are quite active on it. We had end of last year our big fundraiser, and also actually the launch of the organization was we had kids draw pictures, the kids that were in the wards, painting, small kids had their handprints or whatever they did, and we auctioned that off. And we raised quite a lot of money with that. And then it's word of mouth. So it just seems to grow as people learn about it. They maybe search us on site. On the web. So at the moment that's how it's driven, and it seems to be ballooning. It seems to be growing.
1: Okay, let's go for an ad break, and when we come back, I'd like to dig deep into your soul and ask you, why is it that you've taken this so closely to your heart, Letabo La Bana, and obviously the need going forward, because this is not an overnight thing. It's not a one day wonder. It's going to be something that's going to continue for years and years and years to come. So all of that and more right after the ad break. Please stay with us.
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1: And I have the most amazing guest in studio. She's Professor Marisa de Villiers, head of the clinical unit of pediatric surgery. She is working in a government hospital. She also started up this foundation, Letaba Labana, and she has told us a little bit about it. But why? You know, the all-important question is why? Was it something, was this your dream? You know, we all as human beings always want to do something big in our lives. We want to leave a legacy. We want to know that we're making a difference. Is it about that, or is it about, in your work, you saw all these little lives that were going through so much that you just felt that you had to do something to make their lives more meaningful and comfortable?
0: I think I must firstly say I can't take the credit for this, for all of this at all. I mean, it's a group of people that were in the right place at the right time with the same vision that started Letaba Labana. So I think for me personally, I remember as a student, we did outreaches, and I stood somewhere on a dirt road and I was kicking the dust. I'm thinking, yes, I never want to leave this country, just by standing there and kicking the dust in the road. And I've always felt like that, and I've always felt that I'd love to give back. It's a cliche, but it's that thing about the starfish that people, that you throw back from the beach.
1: Makes a difference to that one.
0: So it's for that one person, that one child, that one patient, or mother, or whomever, that we might make a difference in their lives. I mean, there's a lot of pain and suffering. We all know that. But to see a smile every so often, to see a kid smiling at you. This morning, a child was eating, and I asked her if she wanted a slice of bread. And I took the spoon and I put the butter on it, gave it to her, and she was smiling, and she folded it and she started eating her bread. And that was during the war time. That's a simple thing. So it's small things that are rewarding, and we lose sight of it.
1: Absolutely. Nursing staff, we often hear horror stories of nurses just not, you know, cutting it. They're just not doing what they're meant to be doing for whatever reason. Do you kind of come across those type of issues as well? Or do you find that the nurses that you work with are very dedicated to what they're doing?
0: Yeah, I must say, one thing that I really, really detest almost is people that play social media posts of people that are sleeping on duty. You don't know what happened. Maybe the person just closed their eyes at that point. The nurses do an incredible job. They work long hours for little money. Maybe we're just lucky. The people that we work with are wonderful, but I think the nursing staff, especially in the hospitals that we work at, are excellent. They know what they do. They're dedicated. People get tired. Obviously, you get tired, but it's part of the job. So I never feel that the nurses sleep on duty, or just that whole mindset of sleeping on duty. So I don't feel like that at all. I mean, they're wonderful people. And that is one of our projects that we want to do in the ward, is to make a nice staff area for the nurses, where they can sit and relax and have a nice environment to sit in, other than just a closet or a little corner that they're stuck in or put in for their breaks, for example.
1: And it doesn't matter what profession you're in, we all have our bad days. Mm-hmm. And if a nurse is having a bad day, I mean, please, you know, allow her. Only they know what they go through. And undoubtedly, doctors too, like yourself, have bad days, don't they? But you're blessed because you work in a pediatric unit. Do you think that makes a difference, that you can't have a bad day with these little angels around you?
0: Yeah, that's true. I mean, children are different to adults. We feel sorry for the kids that are in hospital, but it's like oncology, cancer children. It's their reality. That is their lives. They live with it. We as adults feel sorry for the kids and we project that onto the child. And often children, I mean, obviously there are some kids that just are miserable in hospital, understandably. But they're different. They see the beauty in everything around them. They make the best of a situation, like the simple piece of bread with butter on, for example. So I think we just project what we think they should feel like onto the kids, which is not, most of the time, not the case.
1: Sitting here talking with you, I can't help thinking about Sadie Catlin. I don't know if you've ever heard of her. Many years ago, she started up Chock House in Houghton. And it's a house for parents who bring their kids for cancer treatment.
0: Yes.
1: And they try to make the parents as comfortable as possible. So I can't help, you know, making that a comparison. And please, God, let's have many, many more Sadie Catlins and Professor Marissa De Villiers around so that they can make a meaningful difference with obviously your team. So having said that, Professor, what has been the most memorable, rewarding story from the foundation that reminds you why this work matters?
0: Yeah.
1: How long have you been doing it, by the way?
0: Almost a year.
1: Okay.
0: The foundation specifically. I think our work has been going on for longer than that, obviously, for most of our careers. But I actually can't even think of one simple thing. When we handed out the books, maybe, if I think of a recent one, where the kids sat and they were reading the books. We have an older child, a teenager in the ward at the moment, and we gave him some big, like adult books, and he is like eating it up. He's just reading, and I love that. And even the smaller kids that sit with the books that page through it, to see the children excited about reading in an era of where everything is on the phone, I mean, that's amazing. So definitely I would say that is one thing that jumps to mind at this moment.
1: You said to me just now that you've been involved here for just over a year, am I right?
0: Yes.
1: What is your biggest wish for the foundation and the future of your work?
0: I think that it continues regardless of who is at the helm, who takes it over, that it grows to other hospitals where people can say, okay, we want to be part of this. Well, it's not an exclusive thing. It's not exclusive to one hospital. So we can grow this out even with a care package thing, for example. In our hospital, we have short-term visions, but we're trying to think a little bit further at this point. And one would be to redo our ward in such a way that's comfortable for us to work in, for the staff to have a comfortable area, and for the patients to feel safe in as well. So that is our long-term plan and mission at this point to do that.
1: You also spoke about just now off air about some sort of a special bed. What's that all about? Let's put it out there so some kind soul with a big heart and deep pockets watching us this morning can say, hey, I think I'm going to fund that.
0: So for the burns patients again specifically, you need... It's very labor intensive. They need dressings every second or third day. So that's where the dressings come in that we need. But we need to wash them. We found when we wash them well and like proper washing with water, that they do a lot better and the healing is a lot faster. But for that, we need a specific bed. It's called a shower bed. It's one that can lift up to the height of the person that's managing or treating the child. We sedate them. Obviously, they're on the bed. It has a shower. We wash them down.
1: Wow.
0: And we take them from that bed into the dressing room and we dress them. But the bed, most probably for the first phase of our project that we want to do, is the most expensive one. And it's around about 100,000 to 120,000 rand just for this one specific bed. So we can't really start our project if we don't know we have enough funds, at least to fund the first phase of the vision.
1: Is that bed being used anywhere else in South Africa or probably elsewhere in the world? And have you seen just how effective it is?
0: Yes, we actually have one at one of our other hospitals where we manage the smaller percentage burns. So we've had that there for quite some time. where we need another unit or have a more specialized area, wound care area, is in the bigger hospital that we work at. So we've seen that, we know the bed very well. It's available in the country.
1: Okay.
0: It's not something that needs to be imported. Well, they probably import it, but it's available in the country, yes. And we've used it before.
1: Is it different in private hospitals? We're talking about the situation from a state hospital perspective. But would you know if it's different in private hospitals? And are there any private clinics in our country that specialize in burns treatment?
0: No, unfortunately not. So there's a big gap for that. You would find the odd hospital that manages burns that might be known as a center, but for pediatrics in Gauteng, and I'm talking under correction now, there might be bigger units, but there's not one specific burns unit. Well, specifically where we are as well, they would go to different hospitals, maybe where there are specialists that do it, but there's not one area where they group together in private now. Government hospitals are slightly different. It's at times it feels it's better organized, but to have a dedicated burns unit that just manages burns, I mean, that would be excellent. To have that in every big center, that would make life so much easier for everyone.
1: So private patients, burn patients, would they get referred on to the state hospitals that have the facility?
0: No, not. So they will be managed in the hospitals that they are at, by plastic surgeons or by us, the pediatric surgeons. So they won't be, it's unlikely that they would be referred, although the treatment most probably, I think, would be better in under certain aspects of the treatment. But in government hospitals, our volume is just so much higher. So theatre is not always available. Beds aren't always available. So that's mainly the limiting factor. Mm. Well, and money always.
1: What happens in a situation where we know the situation, the constraints in state hospitals, and you are overcrowded, very especially in this season, in our winter season, when there are a lot of burn patients? Do you turn them away, or do you make a plan B to accommodate those patients, the pediatric patients?
0: So unfortunately, if we don't physically have a bed, we don't have a bed. So we need to turn them away. We try and accommodate as much as possible, or as many patients as possible, and to alleviate the burden on smaller hospitals to take bigger percentage burns or devastating burns even at times. We recently had a family that I think 3 or 4 of the children died in the shack fire.
1: Sure.
0: So we took 2 of the kids in, although we knew they weren't going to survive, but it relieves the burden on the referring hospital because they definitely feel they can't manage it. And although we know we can't as well. But a lot of the smaller facilities would take patients in. They would maybe put 2 kids in a cot bed if they have to, because they would be the last line, or the first line and the last line, and the bigger percentage would come to the bigger hospitals.
1: It's not easy being a doctor, is it? Because you've got to make that crucial decision as to which patient you're going to give. You guys work on a triage, don't you?
0: Yes.
1: So you've got to decide whom you're going to treat and whom you're going to kind of get to if and when you have the time. And in the interim, that person could die. How does that, you know, I kind of wonder, how do doctors and nurses deal with that? I'm sure you guys go for some form of debriefing or counseling, etc., because you do see death on a very regular basis. You also see death of infants in the ped wards, of children, and that must tear you apart.
0: Yeah, it's difficult. I think we don't do debriefing often enough, if at all, unfortunately. Usually it's a more an informal thing. You would talk about it, but not a formal sit down and debriefing. So there's definitely a need for that. But the thing is, we need to go on. So I see you and your child today, you distress. It's the first time you're in hospital. It's the first time your child's getting an operation, hopefully the last time. And I need to deal with all those emotions with the parents, with the child, with myself. And tomorrow I see another family with a similar thing. So I don't really know how we deal with it.
1: But you do, by the grace of God.
0: By the grace of God, in some way we do.
1: We have to wrap up now. I'd love to sit here and talk to you so much longer, but we're out of time. For those watching us today, what are the foundation's biggest need, and how can individuals, schools and businesses help ensure that no child goes without the essentials during a hospital stay? That would be the ideal situation, isn't it? But how can we help?
0: I think if just on our social media, if you want to donate money, donate books, donate clothes, anything, you can get in contact with us there at Letabulabano or Letabulabano Foundation. .co.za. I'm not exactly sure.
1: Okay.
0: To be honest.
1: Must be CO. .za. It's South Africa.
0: But you'll find it under Letabulabano or Letabulabano Foundation. And you can contact us there and ask us how you can get involved. Anything is welcome. So, I would say contact us and we can work something out. We can see how we can assist each other actually in a way. If people want to donate time or money or books or colouring books. Today, again, this child with a piece of bread, I'm going back to her again. The colouring book she had is full now. So I went in the water, I looked through all our cupboards. We don't have any clean colouring books. So we said, okay, let's do a drive. And I think the thing is on our Instagram page now, the colouring book drive. Colouring books and pencils or crayons.
1: Okay.
0: So it's simple stuff, but I would...
1: What about previously loved toys? I mean, I was talking to a mom yesterday and we were talking about, trying to declutter. And she said she's got so much of toys and she really doesn't know what she's going to do with it. Would hospitals welcome boxes of toys perhaps?
0: Controlled, yes. I think at this point we're just guarding against being inundated with too much stuff.
1: Right.
0: So it depends. I mean, we to have a toy is a great thing, probably to give to the child to take home.
1: Ah, okay.
0: But to have a fluffy thing next to the bed might be
1: irritate them, I suppose.
0: Bacterial or hazard.
1: Okay.
0: Infectious hazard.
1: Right, right.
0: So we try to limit the clutter around the patient, obviously, although toys aren't clutter. But so I think with that, it would be great if people would rather contact us and then before just doing stuff and gathering stuff, and we can't actually do anything with it. But if there's somebody out there that wants to donate their time and to help us drive this, even in more hospitals than where we are at, I mean, that would be excellent because we have full-time jobs. We need to care for the patients first before we can buy them colouring books.
1: Okay.
0: Or butter their bread.
1: But that makes such a big difference in that little patient's life. So, Professor Marisa de Villiers, I think you're awesome and so is your foundation. Thank you so much for coming in to chat with us. You've just given us a glimpse into a day in your life or a day in a hospital ward. And we do hope and pray people dig deep into their pockets and then make this a true ongoing reality. And that, of course, is Letabulabano. Thank you. God bless and go well.
0: Thank you very much.
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screaming in the house, yeah, no tears will be shed. 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
1: Today's khutbah is about the last ayah of Surah Al-Hajj, the 22nd surah of the Quran, and this is the 78th ayah. This is the ending ayah of the surah. This surah had a huge impact on me when I was first learning the meanings of the Quran and trying to understand the Quran better many, many years ago. And I've spoken about it on occasion throughout the years, and I felt today, I felt the need to review the lessons of this ayah. And I think inshallah ta'ala you'll benefit from them as well. I want to start off by giving you a strange sort of a lesson. You have to keep that in mind so you can appreciate the lessons of this ayah as well as possible in the short time that we have. In the English language, we have something called synonyms, right? So, for example, choosing and selecting can be considered the same thing. I selected this and I chose this is pretty much the same meaning, right? Or somebody's happy, or somebody's joyous, or somebody's angry, or somebody's upset. These are words that are close in meaning to each other, and they're, even though there may be some differences between them, we tend to use them interchangeably. Allah, when He speaks, He sometimes uses the same word, or the same meaning, but different words. And specifically, what I want to talk to you about today is the different words Allah uses for choice, for making a choice. And in this case, it is Allah Himself choosing. In this passage, Allah says, for example, that He chooses angels and He chooses human beings, some of them, to become messengers. Not all the angels are messengers. Some of them were chosen, like Jibreel alayhi salam is chosen. And the ones that follow him are chosen. And among human beings, some human beings are chosen by Allah to be messengers. Later on in this passage, the ayah I want to talk to you about today, Allah says again, "Hu ajtabakum," He chose you. He's talking to the ummah, the Muslims, and He says He chose you. Every one of us is also chosen. But the word Allah used for His prophets is something else. The word for choice Allah used is something else. And the word for choice of the believers, you and me, Allah chose us also, is something else. Now this is the beauty of the Arabic language, that every word, even though in English we translate it pretty much the same way, each of them has their own flavor, has their own meaning. And so I'm going to give you an example to try to help you understand the difference between these two kinds of choice. The word Allah uses for choosing prophets, messengers, He says, Allahu yastafi min al-malaikati rusulan wa min al-nas. The word is yastafi. And to make it easy for you, sometimes you make a choice when you owe no one an explanation. It's your personal preference. That's it. If somebody asked you, why did you choose it? It's because I chose it. There's no scientific explanation. There's no rationale. There's nothing. So for example, you go to the grocery store and you pick up a Kit Kat. And your wife says, why didn't you get the Twix? Why not the Snickers? Why not all the other things that'll give you diabetes? Why did you pick Kit Kat? And you say, I like Kit Kat. No, give me a rational explanation. Explain to me why you chose. Okay, let me help you understand. Because I like it. That's it. It's your preference. You don't owe an explanation. You understand? The same way when you go and buy a shirt,

And so when a choice is made purely on one's own, and you cannot be asked, why did you choose this person? Now, let me contrast this for you. Maybe you work in the human resources department at some company, and your job is to do the interviews for people that are applying for a job, right? And somebody, you know, five people applied for a job, and you, one of them, you gave the job. You said, this is the person we should hire. And then your boss says, why do you think we should choose this person? You say, because he's wearing a blue shirt and he had a Kit Kat. Well, that doesn't make any sense. Because when you make that choice, then it has to be based on qualifications. Does he have the right experience? Does this person have the right education? Are they a good fit for our team? Did they do well on the interview? There are other questions that led to that choice. That's not just personal preference. You understand? When Allah says He chose messengers, He says, Allahu yastafi. Allah made that choice. You don't get to ask questions. Why? You don't get to say, why did Allah choose Muhammad sallallahu alayhi wasallam? 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The Quraysh asked, how come this Quran didn't come to one of the two, you know, a man from one of the two great cities, a great man, in other words, Taif and Makkah are the big cities of the Arabian region of that time, and they have plenty of millionaires, plenty of politicians, plenty of famous people, and people listen to them already. And Rasulullah ﷺ was actually raised pretty much an orphan, not very well known. He's not a celebrity. He doesn't have political power. He doesn't have economic power. He doesn't have any of these things. Why should Allah choose him? He should have chosen someone who's got more chances of being heard. That's the rationale they offered. And really, in response to all those kinds of questions, by the way, the Israelites asked, how come he wasn't one of us? How come God chose one of the Gentiles, one of the Arabs? That can't be a prophet. We're supposed to be the nation that Allah chooses messengers from. You know, we're the chosen people. Different nations had different criticisms of why is he the right choice? Some even say, well, why Arabia? Why couldn't we have a Greek prophet or a German prophet or whatever other prophet? Why do you have to have an Arab prophet? Allah's response to that is He does istifa, which means He owes no one an explanation. He chooses. And it's not your place to ask. It's not my place to ask. And He shuts all of those questions down by saying, Allahu yastafi min al-mala'ikati rusulan wa min al-nas. But when it comes to us, He used a different word. He said, huwajtabakum. And I won't explain that to you yet. I'm going to start, because that's not happening in the beginning of this ayah that I want to share with you. It's happening a little bit further down. Allah begins by saying, wajahidu fillahi haqqa jihadihi. Struggle. Jihad means struggle. Struggle with no goal before you except Allah. Be clear that every struggle you're making, Allah is in your vision. And do that in the way that Allah deserves. I'm being very rough and easy with the translation for the purposes of khutbah. Struggle for the sake of Allah the way He deserves it. Try to do things for Allah the way He deserves it. Now, the issue is that that's practically impossible. None of us prays to Allah the way He deserves it. None of us thanks Allah the way He deserves it. None of us obeys Allah the way He deserves it. None of us remembers Allah the way He deserves it. That's impossible. No matter how much you do, you and I can never actually fulfill how much Allah actually deserves. وَأَصْبَغَ عَلَيْكُمْ نِعَمَهُ ظَاهِرَةً وَبَاطِنًا. Allah says He unleashed His favors on you, the ones you can see and the ones you can't even see. The ones that are obvious and the ones that are hidden away. How can I even thank Allah for things I can't even acknowledge? I don't even know they're hidden from me and they're being done to me. Favors that are happening inside of my body right now, that are happening from Allah, I'm not even aware of them. And yet, Allah knows that He's doing them, I can't. One of the most favored slaves of Allah, one of the most grateful human beings of Allah, Allah describes Ibrahim alayhi salam saying, شَاكِرًا لِأَنْعُمِهِ. He was grateful to Allah's favors. But the word an'um is, so those of you who know a little bit of sarf, it's considered jam'u qilla, which means he was grateful for only a few favors of Allah. It doesn't mean many favors, it means a few favors. Now that sounds inappropriate. Ibrahim alayhi salam was grateful for a few favors of Allah. Well, no, actually, compared to the number of favors Allah has done, a human being, even if they spent their entire life being grateful like Ibrahim alayhi salam, that would only amount to a few favors that you were actually able to be grateful for. And there's so many unlimited more that you and I cannot even count, much less be grateful for. So Allah says, وَإِن تَعُدُّوا نِعْمَةَ اللَّهِ لَا تُحْصُوهَا. If you try to count or encircle, completely grasp the favor of Allah, you can't. And in that remarkable ayah, He didn't even say the favors of Allah. If you were to, you and I can't even fully appreciate one favor of Allah.

نعمت الله. That's ismu jins here. It's mufrad also. One single favor of Allah I can't fully appreciate. One favor of Allah is my ability to see. One single favor of Allah. In how many ways is that one single favor of Allah helping me? I can't even count. How many ways has it saved my life? How many ways is it providing for me? How many ways is it giving me joy? How many ways is it preventing harm from it's countless. Per second, it's countless. So even one favor we can't. Now I come back to the point. Allah says, I want you to struggle for me the way I deserve it. And I'd like to give you a comparison again to help you visualize this problem. You go for a job interview and you don't know any programming. You're not a programmer. You have no technical background. Your resume under technology says Google and Microsoft Word, and that's pretty much it. You know nothing else. And you go for this job interview and the interview says, yeah, well, for this job, you need the following coding languages, at least 10 years experience in this language, and he starts listing languages. And you're just listening there, sitting, and you have to have management experience, and you've had to have developed mobile apps for at least 5 years, and you have to have a portfolio of at least 20 projects, and he's going on and on and on, and you're sitting there, it's 30 minutes this guy's going on, and you're sitting there going, can he just stop so I can say sorry, this is not me, and I can leave and save myself the embarrassment? Because he's looking at your resume that has none of those qualifications, and he's telling you how impossible this job is for you. I mean, how am I qualified for that? And at the end of that interview, he looks at you and says, congratulations, you start tomorrow. Well, if he said that, you'd be saying, no, that's not me. I can't do that job. I'm not qualified for this. Why are you choosing me? Allah says to you and me, you will struggle for me the way I deserve. My immediate response is, I'm not qualified. How am I qualified? This is way up here. And I'm way down here. I think you might have me, so somebody else might be a better fit for this job. And Allah then says, "Huwa ajtabakum." Now he says, he, in fact, he alone has chosen you. He's the one that's chosen you. First he gives the impossible job description, then he says, you're the right fit for the job. And the word he used, ijtiba, is different from, remember for istifa, I said it's a choice, Allah owes no explanation. There's no explanation. Like he chooses prophets, messengers. You don't ask him why. But when you say ijtiba, it comes from the word jabu. And jabu actually was used when you collect taxes back in the day. And taxes were collected from those who were qualified. They made enough kind of money. If somebody's homeless, you can't collect taxes from them. They have to have a minimum kind of income, so they qualify, and then you make that choice. Now, let me put that in simple words for you. Some of you work, for example, you're fixing your car. Or you're fixing some, you're putting furniture together. And there's a screw. And you have to tighten that screw. You have to pick the right kind of tool for this kind of job. You understand? You can't pick a hammer for this. You need a screwdriver and the right kind of screwdriver. You understand? When you pick the right tool for the right job, that's called ijtiba. When something fits the job and you make that choice, that's called ijtiba. What I'm trying to get at is Allah sees in you and He sees in me something that He decided of all the other billions of people in the world, you should get to say La ilaha illallah. You should get to say Muhammadur Rasulullah sallallahu alayhi wa sallam. He sees something in you that qualifies you to struggle for Him. وَجَاهِدُوا فِي اللَّهِ حَقَّ جِهَادِهِ هُوَ اجْتَبَاكُمْ He selected you. And it's a wise, it's the right fit for the job. I don't even see that qualification in myself. He sees it. He sees it. And now I take you back to the example I gave you. The guy says, you start your job tomorrow. Clearly you're not qualified. Even if you bring me to the job and sit me on a desk with a keyboard in front of me and you want me to start coding, I'm just going to write my personal story. Maybe my resignation letter is what I'll be typing. I don't know what else I can do. And he knows. And he says, look, I know you're confused. I know you don't think you know what you're doing. But I know talent when I see it. I've been doing this a long time. And I know you're capable of this. And I know for a fact, when I train you, this is going to be easy for you. You're going to be surprised at yourself. In other words, your interviewer sees something in you you can't even believe about yourself. Allah Azza wa Jalla in the next phrase of this ayah says, وَمَا جَعَلَ عَلَيْكُمْ فِي الدِّينِ مِنْ حَرَجٍ He did not place any discomfort in the religion for you. Listen to these words. Haraj actually means tightness of chest, discomfort, hard to breathe. This is haraj. He didn't put any restriction, difficulty, anxiety, pressure in the religion for you.
In other words, first Allah says you have an impossible job, and even though you're not qualified, you're chosen. Then He gives you comfort and says, listen, I know you think you're not qualified, I'm going to make this easy for you. وَمَا جَعَلَ عَلَيْكُمْ فِي الدِّينِ مِنْ حَرَجٍ. You know, it looks impossible, but I'm the one who makes it easy. What cannot be looked at as easy, or, you know, something you can progress in, or something you can ever be able to do, Allah will remove the difficulties from your path. وَمَا جَعَلَ عَلَيْكُمْ فِي الدِّينِ مِنْ حَرَجٍ. Any difficulty whatsoever, I have not put for you in the way of your religion. So you take a sigh of relief. Okay, Allah said He's going to make it easy. I can do this. I got this. And then come the next words of this ayah. Allah says, مِلَّةَ أَبِيكُمْ إِبْرَاهِيمُ. He says, you are the continuity of the legacy of your father, Ibrahim. So He makes reference to which prophet? Ibrahim alayhi salam. Now hold on a second. Ibrahim alayhi salam, of all the prophets, Ibrahim alayhi salam. Because when you think of Ibrahim alayhi salam and the struggles he had to do, they were pretty easy, right? I mean, he only had to leave his family in the middle of a desert and walk away. And when his son finally grew up, he only had to take a knife and, or he had to, even when he was younger, he had to challenge his own father, take on the entire town, get thrown into a fire. When you think of the things Ibrahim alayhi salam had to do, you don't think of easy tests. Allah Himself says, إِذِ ابْتَلَى إِبْرَاهِيمَ رَبُّهُ بِكَلِمَاتٍ فَأَتَمَّهُنَّ. When Allah tested, when His Master tested Ibrahim alayhi salam thoroughly, these weren't easy tests. This is the kind of test that no human being, you know, after him was given, the way that he was tested. And yet Allah says, you, this job that you have, is actually a continuity of the same legacy as who? Ibrahim alayhi salam. So a moment ago He said things are going to be easy, relax. مَا جَعَلَ عَلَيْكُمْ فِي الدِّينِ مِنْ حَرَجٍ. And you feel relaxed, and He says, by the way, you're on the same train as Ibrahim alayhi salam. And you get like, what fire am I going to have to jump into? What's happening here? I thought this was easy. This is a profound lesson from Allah. Allah is telling you and me that Ibrahim alayhi salam, I asked him to jump into a fire. I asked him to leave his family in the middle of a desert. You guys, some of you are family men. Some of you have children, wife and children, and you travel with them. When you travel 2 hours in the summer in Texas, can we stop? Can we get some water? I need some Gatorade. I need soda. I need ice cream. Oh my God, there's a McDonald's. Can we pull over? What air conditioning did they have when they took the road trip to Mecca? What rest stops did they have? Can you imagine? What trees did they get shade under? And when they finally get there, when are we going to get there? When is this excruciating journey going to be over? When they get there, they're in the heat of the Meccan desert. And then the father says, I'm leaving. Allah's command, he's leaving. And he's going to leave wife and kid behind. Your wife and child, if they're at the airport and you're 1 hour late to pick them up, when you're 30 minutes late, or you're texting them, they don't text you back, what happens to you? You start getting a heart attack, what happened to them? Where are they? I've been calling for 30 minutes, you haven't picked up. The phone was ringing, it wasn't going straight to voicemail. Where were you? What's wrong with you? Why did I get you a phone anyway? 30 minutes of no contact, you go insane. Can you imagine what Ibrahim alayhi salam went through? That crying baby and that his mother in the middle of the desert, that they walk away, to not know what's going on with your child. Sometimes you're late to pick up your kid from school. You know, and you got stuck in traffic. And nobody at the school is picking up. And you don't know where your child is until you get there. What your child goes through, what you go through. Ya Rab, the trials of Ibrahim alayhi salam were so massive. They're so difficult to comprehend. I can't imagine when you know, our children, when they're even playing near a swimming pool, we run and pull them away. When our 2-3-year-old is going to grab a knife, hey, get away from there. Put that away. Put everything dangerous in the middle of the table so they can't reach and get it. And now you have your own son and you have to take a knife and you have to put it on his neck. This is beyond imagination. Allah says when He can make that easy, when He can make that easy, what are you going to complain about? Did He ask you to jump into a fire? Did He ask you to leave your family in the middle of a desert? I've put you on the same track as Ibrahim alayhi salam. He can make those things easy. You have nothing left to worry about. You're on that legacy. مِلَّةَ أَبِيكُمْ إِبْرَاهِيمُ. هُوَ سَمَّاكُمُ الْمُسْلِمِينَ مِنْ قَبْلُ وَفِي هَذَا. He's the one who named you Muslim, way before and even now. Some interpret this ayah to mean Allah named you Muslim.
Others interpret this to mean Ibrahim alayhi salam named you Muslim because of his dua, رَبَّنَا وَجْعَلْنَا مُسْلِمَيْنِ لَكَ. Master, make us Muslim.

0: ومن ذريتنا أمة مسلمة لك. And from our offsprings, from our future generations, at least one nation should be Muslim. So inspired by that, Allah Azza wa Jal says here, you are the ones named by Him. Every time you and I go through a struggle, what is this ayah telling us? This ayah is telling us, first of all, struggle is a part of life. That's a part of life. It's second of all telling us that whatever struggles you and I are going through and we still have to hold on to our faith is because we were qualified to. Somebody else, when they went through those struggles, would have left their faith. But you were qualified to hold on. You were qualified to not let go. And Allah will make ease where there's difficulty. Because Allah made ease for your father Ibrahim alayhi salam, who put you on this track. You're part of his legacy. هُوَ سَمَّاكُمُ الْمُسْلِمِينَ مِنْ قَبْلُ وَفِي هَذَا. And then, now this was our history. This is our past. You know, and this is an important thing. Ibrahim alayhi salam is not just called a prophet. Ibrahim alayhi salam is not just a Rasul. He's called our father. Musa alayhi salam, Isa alayhi salam, Hud, Salih, Shu'aib. When you hear about them, Allah does not use the word father. You know, Allah Azza wa Jal uses that word particularly for Ibrahim alayhi salam. Now the relationship we have with prophets is we respect them and we love them and we want to follow their example, etc. But when you say father, then there's a different connection. There's a different connection. You've inherited something. It's part of your identity. This is who you are. Your father's name, your father's legacy is what you carry. This is actually, we are the people of Ibrahim. Actually, we're the family of Ibrahim alayhi salam because of our kalima, because of our shahada. We're his family. To not forget that, you know, somebody reminds you, you know, your grandfather did this, this, and this. I'm reminded all the time of how what's happened in the ummah today. What, 50, 60, 70 years ago, so many Muslim countries were under colonial rule. The French, the British, whoever else. And we were struggling to get away from their rule, not even a century ago. And they were our grandparents and their parents, great-grandparents, not three generations ago. They were staying in the masajid all night. Ya Allah, remove the rule of these people that have taken and made our deen a fitna for us. We cannot practice our religion. If you give us freedom from these people, we will say La ilaha illallah, and we will teach our children La ilaha illallah, and we will say your name, and we will praise your name, and we will obey your Prophet sallallahu alaihi wasallam. This was our great-grandparents not even 100 years ago. Not even 100 years ago. And 2-3 generations later, you have those same grandkids, their children want nothing more but to be like the colonizers that colonized them. To dress like them, to talk like them, to walk like them, to think that that was superior. That is the superior way of living. Like the Fir'aun used to call his way of living, وَيَذْهَبَ بِطَرِيقَتِكُمُ الْمُثْلَى. That the Musa and Harun want to get rid of your exemplary lifestyle. And we want to do everything the way we do, even if it compromises our religion. I'm not saying it's not okay to wear a pair of jeans or a baseball hat or, you know, drive a car. I'm not against modernity. But what I'm talking about here is when all of your values, what is right, what is wrong, what is acceptable, what is not acceptable, what you love, what you hate, when that's defined by the people your own grandparents were making dua against. When they were begging Allah to give you freedom from it. We forgot where our fathers were. And somebody shows you just a picture of your grandpa and says, this is the legacy you're carrying. It puts me to shame. Now think, Allah Azza wa Jal is not just calling on your grandfather. He's saying Ibrahim alayhi salam. That's actually our father. Millata abikum Ibrahim, huwa sammakum al-muslimin min qablu wa fi hadha. But we're not just answerable to the legacy of Ibrahim alayhi salam because he's our father. Then Allah adds another dimension to this ayah. And he says, لِيَكُونَ الرَّسُولُ شَهِيدًا عَلَيْكُمْ وَتَكُونُوا شُهَدَاءَ عَلَى النَّاسِ. This is where the burden gets heavy. Allah says He'll make the job easy. But He didn't end there. And it's not like, oh, no pressure. No, there's pressure. That's the reality of it. The thing is, my job as someone who tries to give khutbah every week is not just to give you false hope. It's not just to give you and myself ayat and reminders that are going to make us feel better about ourselves. If there's a storm coming, and I say, well, I don't want to talk about the storm that's coming, because you'll feel bad, then I'm doing you a disservice. And when the storm finally hits, you're like, why didn't you say anything about a storm? Well, I said, well, it was going to ruin your weekend. I didn't want to tell you anything about a storm because, I mean, it's bad news. People hate the weatherman enough. So let's just talk about something else. Let's just talk about the game this weekend or something else. Well, there's something, some realities we have to face. Whether we like it or not. They're in the book and we have to face it. He says, لِيَكُونَ الرَّسُولُ شَهِيدًا عَلَيْكُمْ, so the messenger could be a witness against you. Against you, sallallahu alaihi wasallam. Judgment day comes. Allah is asking for testimony for all humanity. Allah says, "La yatakallamun." Nobody's going to be talking. Illa man adina lahu ar-Rahman, except for the one that Allah gives permission to. Ar-Rahman gives permission to. Wa qala sawaba, and he's going to say the right thing, and that's our Prophet, sallallahu alaihi wasallam. And he's going to speak up on that day. And on that day, among the things he will say is, "Inna qawmi ittakhadhu hadha al-Qur'ana mahjura." My nation, this nation of mine here, abandoned the Quran. It was one of the things he'll say in the Quran. He will testify for his ummah. He will also testify for those who abandoned the legacy of their father Ibrahim. Those who walked away, who didn't care. He's going to testify against some of us. وَكَيْفَ إِذَا جِئْنَا مِنْ كُلِّ أُمَّةٍ بِشَهِيدٍ. He was listening to a sahabi recite Quran. How will it look when we bring a witness against every nation? وَجِئْنَا بِكَ عَلَى هَؤُلَاءِ شَهِيدًا in Surah An-Nisa. And we will bring you to witness against, stand witness against them. This was an ayah in Surah An-Nisa in Medina, not even the kuffar, in Medina. And the sahabi is listening to, reciting this ayah to him. And he said, Ya Rasulullah, I should recite Quran to you? Quran was given to you. He said, no, I love listening to it. So he starts reciting. He gets to this ayah. How will it be when Allah makes you, Muhammad sallallahu alayhi wa sallam, stand witness and testify against your own people? The Prophet couldn't take anymore. He said, hasbuk, hasbuk, enough, enough, enough. He couldn't take the thought that he's going to be made to testify against his own ummah. The one he cries about every night, sallallahu alayhi wa sallam, ummati, ummati. لِيَكُونَ الرَّسُولُ شَهِيدًا عَلَيْكُمْ. But that's not enough. On the one hand, the Prophet is standing there testifying. And if the Prophet testifies, wallahi al-azim, I know I'm taking a little extra time. I won't take more than 3 or 4 minutes, I promise. If the Prophet sallallahu alayhi wa sallam testifies, then there's no saving you. And there's no saving me. That's the same Prophet that didn't even ask Allah to change the Qibla. He just looked at the sky. He just looked at the sky and the Qibla changed. قَدْ نَرَى تَقَلُّبَ وَجْهِكَ فِي السَّمَاءِ فَلَنُوَلِّيَنَّكَ قِبْلَةً تَرْضَاهَا. We're changing the direction so you could be happy. Because we saw you look at the sky, Allah says. Just look at it. When that Prophet speaks, Allah listens. Allah Azza wa Jal gives him what he wants. You know? سَلْ تُعْطَى on judgment day, Allah says. Ask, you will be given. Ask, you will be given. That's the only creation of Allah. Allah says that too. Ask, you will be given on judgment day. Ya Rab. We don't want him testifying against us. We want him testifying in our favor. We want to be of the ummah that receives the shafa'ah of the Messenger sallallahu alayhi wa sallam. But it doesn't come for free. And he adds finally, how will you be qualified for the Prophet's testimony? So he testifies in your favor. Instead of when he gets on the witness stand, he testifies against you and me. He testifies in our favor. The answer is in the ayah. The same ayah. This is all one ayah. وَتَكُونُ شُهَدَاءَ عَلَى النَّاسِ. And you become witnesses over the rest of humanity. In other words, when people see you, they see La ilaha illallah. When people see you, they see Muhammadur Rasulullah sallallahu alayhi wa sallam. He's not here. His ambassadors are here. We're here. Ibrahim alayhi salam is not here. His children are here. When you see the child, you remember the father. That's what's supposed to be the case. We are supposed to be a testimony of Allah by our existence. By our existence over the rest of humanity. When people see us at work, when they see us at the university, when our friends see us, when they interact with us, they know these people are different. They belong to a different kind of family. They have a different kind of allegiance. There's something beautiful about them we haven't seen in anybody else. That's what لِتَكُونُ شُهَدَاءَ عَلَى النَّاسِ. How do we get there? How are we going to be strong enough to be a model for the rest of humanity? Again, let's just conclude this ayah. Allah gives the answer himself. فَأَقِيمُ الصَّلَاةَ وَآتُ الزَّكَاةَ وَاعْتَصِمُوا بِاللَّهِ. Three things and you'll be qualified. This is your training program. So far it was the job and the responsibility. And if you don't do your job, here's the trouble you're going to get into. Now, finally, how do you prepare for this job? How are you going to get trained for this job? Establish the prayer. Give zakat. Establish the prayer means don't be lackadaisical about your five prayers. Take them very seriously. Then he says give zakat, which is everybody knows if you're qualified, if you make enough money, 2.5% of your income. But that's not enough. The money you make has to be halal for you to give zakat. If you're earning haram money and then giving 2.5% of the beer money, that doesn't help anybody. That's not zakat. Because it's not pure to begin with. So your earnings, you're dealing with Allah is pure. Your dealings with people, the way you make money is pure. وَآتُ الزَّكَاةِ. Then he says, وَاعْتَصِمُوا بِاللَّهِ. And hold on for dear life to Allah. Hold on to Allah. What does that mean? He explains it himself. وَاعْتَصِمُوا بِحَبْلِ اللَّهِ. Hold on to Allah's rope. That he explains that himself. Holding on to Allah means holding on to Allah's words. Having a bond with Allah's words. That'll protect you. May Allah Azza wa Jalla give us that bond as the month of the Quran approaches. وَاعْتَصِمُوا بِاللَّهِ. هُوَ مَوْلَاكُمْ. He's the one that's protecting you. He's the one that guards you. He's the one that's securing you. He is your Mawla. فَنِعْمَ الْمَوْلَى. What better protector can you have? وَنِعْمَ النَّصِيرًا. What better aid can you have? And these are the last words of this ayah. وَنِعْمَ النَّصِيرًا. What better aid, helper. The word, there are lots of words in Arabic for help. And I leave you with this one. Nusra is used, Nasir is used, when you need help against an enemy. Like if you, I say, hey, could you help me out? I need a pen. Or could you help me out? I need to change a tire. You're not a Nasir. But if an army was surrounded and they were about to be annihilated and another reinforcement came and rescued them, that would be their Nasir. That's Nusra. This is aid, you know, weapons or a new army came to support them. This kind of aid is called Nasir. Allah says, Allah is your Nasir. You know what that means? That you and I are at war in ourselves. The struggle is a war. And this war needs big help. And no bigger help will come than Allah Himself. When you start taking those steps towards Allah, then there is no better aid than Allah Himself. وَاعْتَصِمُوا بِاللَّهِ. Hold on to Allah. What better help can you possibly have? So by the end of this ayah, Allah has made a promise. You and I take these struggling steps towards Him, and He will not let go. Allah will not let go. The only people that let go is us. Allah never lets go. And when He holds on, then you have all the protection you need. You have all the help you need. May Allah Azza wa Jal put us all under the shade of His protection and under the shade of His aid. May Allah Azza wa Jal qualify all of us in our lives for the nusra of Allah Azza wa Jal. And may Allah alleviate the ummah from the suffering that it's going through and really restore our dignity and our place in the world by making us people that carry the legacy of Rasulullah sallallahu alaihi wasallam. 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
0: رَبِّ اشْرَحْ لِي صَدْرِي وَيَسِّرْ لِي أَمْرِي وَاحْلُلْ عُقْدَةً مِّن لِّسَانِي يَفْقَهُوا قَوْلِي وَاللَّهُمَّ ثَبِّتْنَا عِندَ الْمَوْتِ بِلَا إِلَٰهَ إِلَّا اللَّهُ وَاللَّهُمَّ اجْعَلْنَا مِنَ الَّذِينَ آمَنُوا وَعَمِلُوا الصَّالِحَاتِ وَتَوَاصَوْا بِالْحَقِّ وَتَوَاصَوْا بِالصَّبْرِ آمين يَا رَبَّ الْعَالَمِينَ. Ramadan is getting closer and closer, and as it approaches, you get reminders about how we have to engage in more acts of worship and get closer to Allah and reconnect with the Quran. And I wanted to take a few steps back from that and deal with something very, very fundamental and basic that I think I need to hear for myself, and I think all of us can benefit from, inshallah ta'ala. One of the most fundamental relationships we have with Allah is that of asking Him things. We need His help. We need His help in our matters of religion. We need His help in our guidance, in committing to the right way, staying away from evil, of getting forgiveness. We need His help in spiritual matters for our iman. But we need His help for everything else in life too. We need His help for our family matters. We need His help for our health issues. We need His help for our financial issues. Many of you are stuck in impossible situations that nobody else understands. The only one who understands is you and Allah. You even try to explain it to somebody else, they don't get it. They don't understand it. Only Allah can know what it is that you're going through and the trouble that it's causing you. And so all of us are in one state or another in some kind of difficulty. Allah himself describes the reality of human beings. لَقَدْ خَلَقْنَا الْإِنسَانَ فِي كَبَدْ. We created the human being in exhaustive labor. Either you're mentally exhausted, emotionally exhausted, materially exhausted, workplace exhaustion, you're physically exhausted, tormented, your health is exhausted, your age is exhausted, you know. Your wits, you have a problem, you can't find it, you tried this solution, this solution, this solution, no solution is working, your creativity is exhausted, we're constantly in a state of kabad, we're stuck in one place or another. This is what preoccupies much of our mind. A lot of the time, you have to force yourself to think positive. Because if you don't force yourself to think positive, and you're just driving around, or you have a few moments to yourself, all your mind runs in your head is all the negative things that are happening. Every problem that needs solving, everything that hasn't been done yet that needs to get done. This is what we are preoccupied with. And of course, part of our relationship with Allah is we want to be able to ask Him to solve our problems, to ask Him for the things that we need, that we want from Him. What I wanted to start with today is actually one of the most important secret ingredients that you and I need to be able to ask Allah successfully whatever we want. And we all have things we want. And those are secrets between us and Allah. But if you're really going to be able to ask in a way that you're truly hopeful that Allah Azza wa Jal will respond to what you're asking for, there are some things that have to be in place. And one of the most important things that the Quran keeps highlighting that has to be in place is that you and I have to ask Allah to forgive us first. You have to ask Him to forgive us first. Before you ask Him anything else that you want or I want, we need to be able to genuinely ask Allah to forgive us. And I'm saying today, you know, people ask, which dua can I make for forgiveness? Or what are the best words I can say for this dua? Or, you know, people have duas for separate occasions. So when a woman is expecting, she'll email me or she'll come up to me and say, look, I'm going to have a baby, which dua can I make right now? Or somebody will say, I'm going for a job interview, which dua can I make right now? Right? There's always this, give me the special dua for the special occasion. Let me tell you, those words are important because they're sacred and they're revealed. But the dua for all occasions is actually seeking Allah's forgiveness. The dua to open up all of your problems, get rid of all of your problems, the one dua that takes care of everything is genuinely seeking Allah's forgiveness. Nuh alayhi salam invites his people, you know, for over 9 centuries. He's doing constant dawah to them. And at the end of that career, he looks back and he summarizes the message that he was trying to give them. Of course, he didn't have one speech with them. He didn't talk to them once or twice. Laylan wa nahara, da'utu qawmi laylan wa nahara. Night and day. He didn't even take nights off. He's constantly inviting them. And in a surah dedicated to his name, Surah Nuh, the surah of Nuh alayhi salam, he himself summarizes the entire message he was giving his people this whole time. What is it that I want from you? Inni kullama da'utuhum litaghfira lahum. Every time I was inviting them, I was only inviting them, calling them to this faith, so you could forgive them, Ya Rab. So you could forgive them. And then literally he says, here's how I invited them. This is what I exactly said to them over and over and over again. Qult, I said, istaghfiru rabbakum. Seek forgiveness of your master. Innahu kana ghaffara. I'll come back to this part later. Innahu kana ghaffara. Certainly Allah is someone who keeps on forgiving and keeps on forgiving and keeps on forgiving. And He does it repeatedly. But what He says after that is so remarkable. He said, you people, and I need you to understand who he's talking to. He's talking to one of the worst nations in history. Nuh alayhi salam is described as one of the worst nations of all the nations. Places like Surah Al-Qamar, where Allah describes different nations, or even Surah Al-Dhariyat, Allah describes different nations of the past that rebelled against Allah, that rebelled against the prophets and were destroyed. When he gets to Nuh alayhi salam's nation, what does he say? وَقَوْمَ نُوحٍ مِّن قَبْلِ إِنَّهُمْ كَانُوا هُمْ أَظْلَمَ وَأَطْغَى. The nation of Nuh from much before, they certainly were more wrongdoing and more rebellious than everyone else. Like, he has the worst condemnation of the people of Nuh. It makes sense. They had a messenger not for one generation, like every other prophet. They had a prophet, three generations, four generations, every century, every two decades, there's a new generation of kids that have grown up. And he's seen that century after century after century after century. He's seen 40, 50 generations of people. And they've all rejected him. And he's making the same invitation to all of them. So the reason I brought this up is for a purpose. He's talking to very, very bad people. He's talking to the worst of the worst. What offer does he make to them? He says, استغفروا ربكم. Seek forgiveness of your master. إنه كان غفارا. He keeps on forgiving over and over and over again. You guys have been messing up over and over again. Allah keeps forgiving over and over again. But his offer doesn't stop there. He says, يُرْسِلِ السَّمَاءَ عَلَيْكُمْ مِدْرَارًا يُرْسِلِ. It's actually جَوَابُ الْأَمْرِ here. What that means is, if you seek His forgiveness, then Allah will open up the sky for you and it'll start pouring on you. Now that could be a reference to rain. That could be a reference to rain. And ironically, it's not a reference that you will get flooded. They did get flooded, right? They did get flooded, but Allah is talking about a different kind of rain now. If you seek forgiveness, that same rain that destroyed them will be the rain that brings them life. They didn't pray for rain. They didn't ask for rain. And Allah just asked them to make dua to be forgiven. But if you ask dua to be forgiven, the sky will open up and start pouring. Now Allah did not say water will pour. Allah did not say water will pour. He said the sky will pour, because the sky has a lot more than water. The sky has forgiveness that comes from the sky. The sky has peace, tranquility, faith, your provision, the solution to your problems. They come from the sky. He will open the floodgates and everything held from the treasures of Allah that you haven't been getting because you haven't been seeking forgiveness is going to open up. Just ask for forgiveness. You're asking to solve problem A, problem B, problem C. There are problems you don't even know you have. Allah knows that you have them. If you and I just became genuine people of seeking forgiveness, then those problems would start getting solved by divine intervention. يُرْسِلِ السَّمَاءَ عَلَيْكُمْ مِدْرَارًا. And that's not even enough. You're asking forgiveness for who? Yourself. استغفروا ربكم is seek forgiveness for yourself. He says, وَيُمْدِدْكُمْ بِأَمْوَالٍ وَبَنِينَ. And He will extend you by giving you money and giving you children. He will further your good legacy with money and kids. It's not even money that will lead you away from Allah, because it's in the context of you seeking forgiveness. He'll give you good money that will lead to you doing more good and benefit you in this worldly sense and in the akhirah sense. And He'll give you good children that will give you goodness while they're alive. They will respect you, show you love, obey you, make you proud. They will give you happiness when they're alive. And even when you're gone, they'll continue to do good deeds that become a continuous investment for you after you're in your grave. Allah will give you all of these things. By the way, this is the same two words. Money and children. Later on, إِنَّهُمْ عَصَوْنِي وَاتَّبَعُوا مَنْ لَمْ يَزِدْهُ مَالُهُ وَوَلَدُهُ إِلَّا خَسَارًا. They disobeyed me. And they only follow the people whose money and his kids do nothing but cause them more loss. Money and kids are a means of loss. But when money and kids come from Allah, after you seek forgiveness, they become gain. See, it's the same money and kids. It's the same money and kids. The only difference is, now they have the blessing of Allah's forgiveness on top of them. It's like they were contaminated until Allah purified them with His forgiveness. استغفروا ربكم. And look, seek Allah's forgiveness. What doesn't open up? The sky opens up in ways you can't imagine. Guidance opens up for you. Understanding opens up to you. Your personal internal problems start going away. You know, anger, for example. Anger is a very hard thing to get rid of. Some people live a miserable life because they can't get rid of their anger. Something is eating inside of them and they're just not able to fight it. So much so that they recognize, I cannot get rid of my anger. And I bet Allah will not forgive me because I'm such an angry person. I'm not able to forgive. Sahaba were really angry at the battle of at the occasion of Hudaybiyah. What did Allah say about the removal of anger? He said, "Anzala as-sakinata fi qulubil mu'minin." He sent peace, calm, tranquility down from the sky into the hearts of the believers. Calmness doesn't come from you. It doesn't come from you and me. We can't calm ourselves down. Musa's mother was dying of nervousness, of fear when she was putting her baby in the water. And Allah says, لَوْلَا أَرَّبَطْنَا عَلَىٰ قَلْبِهَا. Had we not tied her heart and kept her strong? Allah made her heart strong. She's not capable of that herself. She's too scarred for that. She's too traumatized for that. Allah, there is such a thing as divine intervention that will help you heal. There are sins that you have, tendencies that you have. Some people are very tempted by fahsha. Some people are very tempted by their anger. They can't control their anger. Some people are overrun with greed, constantly thinking about money. They can't even help themselves. The solution to these problems comes from Allah. This is how the sky opens up. The sky opens up for things that are deep inside you, and it comes and it solves that problem inside you. It cleanses you, just like the water cleanses the earth. So yumdidkum bi amwalin wa banin. But that's not enough. He says, وَيَجْعَلْ لَكُمْ جَنَّاتٍ وَيَجْعَلْ لَكُمْ أَنْهَارًا. He'll put in place for you gardens. He'll make rivers flow for you. This is Allah's way of saying, what will I not give you if you just ask for forgiveness? You and I think when we ask for forgiveness, the only thing we're getting is forgiveness. Allah is telling us, when you ask for forgiveness, there's nothing I don't give you. It's almost like you can ask for other things, or you could just ask for forgiveness and everything's covered. Everything's included. What's left? Money, children, the sky's opened up for all of your problems, gardens, rivers, all of it's ready to go. And by the way, seeking forgiveness, we're learning now, you would think, normally a person would think, when they're asking Allah's forgiveness, then, you know, it's going to help them in their akhirah. It's going to help them in their afterlife. These ayat are telling us, no, Allah is not only going to help you in your akhirah, He's going to help you where? In this dunya. Think about Hajj. The biggest motivation you and I have for going to Hajj and getting our Hajj accepted is that our past sins are forgiven. We get a fresh start. That's the reason you go. You literally go in the clothes you're supposed to be buried in. Even in Hajj itself, when we're going to make the march, ثُمَّ أَفِيضُوا مِنْ حَيْسُ أَفَاضَ النَّاسِ وَاسْتَغْفِرُ اللَّهِ. Go where people go, follow the people, follow the crowd, and seek Allah's forgiveness. Pour in and seek Allah's forgiveness. The essence of Hajj is seeking forgiveness. That's the purpose of it. That's the fundamental goal of it. And even in that, at the occasion of Hajj, what do we ask Allah? رَبَّنَا آتِنَا فِي الدُّنْيَا حَسَنَةً وَفِي الْآخِرَةِ حَسَنَةً. Every tawaf. 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Give us good in this life and the next life. In other words, give us the kind of good in this life that guarantees the good of the next life. There is such a thing. And you can get all of it when you and I are genuinely seeking forgiveness. Now, I've taken this much portion of the khutbah just to highlight the benefit, the purpose of you and I seeking forgiveness. But we still haven't gotten to how do you do it. Like, what do? When you seek forgiveness? There's the artificial kind of seeking forgiveness. Astaghfirullah, astaghfirullah, astaghfirullah, astaghfirullah, astaghfirullah. Which for some people is so artificial, like Ali radiallahu anhu saw somebody doing it and said to him, your istighfar needs istighfar. Right? So, because that's just, it's just rolling off your tongue. I want to tell you, there are some things that keep you and me from seeking Allah's forgiveness. It has to do with expectation. Some people deep in their mind have internalized that I have done way too much messed up stuff. Allah probably doesn't like me very much. Some people even go as far as to say, I've heard them say, Allah hates me. Allah hates me. Allah doesn't like me. Allah is angry with me. I've done a lot of bad things. I knew Allah doesn't want me to do this, and I did it anyway, and I did it over and over and over again. So I'm basically off of Allah's good books. I'm my prayers don't mean it. And when people internalize that, you know what they do? I'm a bad person. Could you make dua for me? Because I'm disqualified already. So you need to make dua for me. Because I'm hoping at least Allah will listen to you. Maybe I have a chance, because there's no way He's going to listen to me. You seem to have a much better connection with Allah than I do. Let me take you back, short reminder. Who was the offer made to by Nuh alayhi salam? Did Nuh alayhi salam make this offer to people that spend their entire night in the masjid and go to Hajj every year and fast? And Nuh alayhi salam was making this offer to one of the most rebellious nations on earth. Continuously rebellious. And he said, if you can just come ask forgiveness, not only will Allah give you forgiveness, He'll open up the world for you. In other words, you don't get to write yourself off. You don't get to say about yourself, I'm too far gone. Seeking forgiveness is not for you, maybe for somebody else, but I'm a lost case. I'm a terminal case. I'm beyond hope. I'm already done for. If anything, my mom will make dua for me, or this one will make dua for me. And this is where shaitan comes. Shaitan uses that. When shaitan, he takes advantage of the hopelessness of people, and that's one of the doors to shirk. You know that? One of the doors to shirk. Why? Because then religions come, false religions come that say, you're too messed up, let Jesus forgive you. You be good to Jesus, He'll take care of God for you. You know? He'll be in between. Or somebody will else come, they'll place somebody else in between. Somebody said, this saint, go to his grave. Go ask him, be good to him, put some chocolate in front of his grave, and he'll ask Allah to take care of your problems. Because you're too messed up. You can't deal with Allah, He's too angry with you. He, however, was in Allah's good book, so you go through him. This is how shirk opens up. In other words, the essence of our direct connection with Allah, which is what iman is, which is what tawheed is, which is what la ilaha illallah is, the essence of it is you get to ask Allah directly for what you need. And I'm telling you, I'm reminding myself, the thing we need the most, because it will take care of all of our needs, is seeking forgiveness. Now, there's a seeking of forgiveness by the tongue, and there's a seeking of forgiveness by the heart. Human beings tend to be defensive. If I criticize you for something, hey, I saw you said that. Why did you say that? I didn't mean it like that. You don't understand what I was going through. Excuse me. You don't even understand the whole story. Hey, I noticed that you did this, this, this. You get defensive immediately. بَلِ الْإِنسَانُ عَلَى نَفْسِهِ بَصِيرَةً وَلَوْ أَلْقَى مَعَاذِيرَةً Human beings have good view of themselves, but they make lots of excuses. They keep throwing excuses. If you're gonna seek Allah's forgiveness, you have to find a time. And it doesn't matter if you don't know Arabic, and you only know Punjabi, and you only know Bangla, or Bahasa, or English, or Urdu, it doesn't matter. You speak to Allah, and you genuinely admit to Him what you've done wrong, and don't make excuses. It's really hard to do that. Because even when you stand in the mirror, you lie to yourself. You tell yourself, I'm not that bad. I have reasons for what I did. I have justification. I've been through a lot. But when you're gonna come in front of Allah, you have to forget about justifying, because all of your justifications, He knows them already. He knows what you were going through. He knew it was a tough time. He knew this was overwhelming you, that was overwhelming you. I was under a lot of stress, Ya Rab, that's why I drank. Don't give Him the reasons. He knows your reasons better than you do. You need to come to Him openly, without any filters, without any hesitation, with no guard, with no shame. Like you're embarrassed to even admit this to anyone, but until you completely, openly admit to Allah how messed up you've been and how you've messed up, completely openly. And as you do it, let me tell you, as you start verbalizing those things, I would be hard pressed to think tears are not going to roll down your eyes. It's impossible for a human being to open up so vulnerable before Allah, before anyone, and especially Allah, to open up so much and then not believe, not have tears roll down their eyes, because it's a moment of weakness. To the world, you have to show yourself as strong and confident and you're just fine. Everybody sees you and thinks everything's okay. But the only one who gets to know nothing is okay, there's a lot of problems, is Allah. And you have to open up to Him completely, and then you're gonna be in a position to ask for forgiveness. Then you get to beg in sajda. Then it turns into something else. Then it's not just astaghfirullah, astaghfirullah, astaghfirullah. It's a real conversation with Allah. It's a real confession with Allah Azza wa Jal. That's a powerful, powerful thing. Try it for yourself. You have to find alone, time alone to yourself. You have to make sure nobody else is listening. You can't even do it in the middle of the night. You get up from the bed, the wife is still in bed, you sit on the side of the bed, Ya Allah, forgive me, and she's listening. You can't do that. Be in the car by yourself. Doesn't matter. Be somewhere alone. This is just your time with Allah. Your alone time with Allah. And verbalize it. Hear yourself say it. There's one thing to just whisper it. And if you're just going to memorize a bunch of du'as in Arabic and you don't even know what they mean and just recite them, If you're going to keep doing that, and those du'as are beautiful, they're powerful, but if your heart isn't speaking them, your tongue is speaking them, then you're not seeking istighfar yet. May Allah reward you for the dhikr that you're doing, for every harf that you're reciting, but that's not istighfar. Istighfar is something else. And when these tears come down, when this starts opening up, then the sky opens up. That's when that opens up. There's a connection between those two things. The last thing I want to share with you, just having hope with Allah. And for some people, it's very hard to accept that Allah will actually listen. They've been going through a problem for a long time, and they start assuming Allah's not listening, Allah doesn't care. What's the point of making dua anyway? The first thing is, the greatest gift you will ever get from Allah, you know what it is? Forgiveness. That's the greatest gift you'll ever get, whether you realize its price or not. Everything else that Allah says He will give you is an added benefit. Everything else. Now, let me give you an example. I have kids. Let's say one of my kids made me very upset. He did something wrong. I got very angry. You should not have done that. You should not have spoken like that. I can't believe you did that. And I scold him. Now that I scold him, he goes home. He goes back and he was drawing something for me. He was making me a card. Abba, I love you. And here's a house I drew or something. He drew something beautiful for me. And when he drew it for me, who's he supposed to give it to? Supposed to give it to me. But he crumpled it up and threw it in the garbage. And before he threw it in the garbage, his other brother asked him, hey, why didn't you give it to Abba? Why'd you throw it away? Abba's so angry at me, he doesn't care about that. He doesn't really care. He doesn't love me anymore. If I knew that he felt that way, what would I do? Yeah, that's right, you better throw it away. No, I'd be in tears. How did you think I don't love you anymore? Yeah, you messed up. Yeah, you did something bad. But you're my baby. You can mess up a million times, I'll still love you. Even if I'm angry, I still love you. Give me that paper. Why wouldn't I? I'll frame that paper. Forget putting it on the fridge. I'll put it behind the glass. I'll take it out of the garbage. I'll cherish it forever. Why? Because I love my child despite their mistakes. Even when they make me upset. That's just me and my child. I'm not talking about me and my child. I'm talking about me and Allah. I mess up with Allah. I make mistakes. Allah doesn't even scold me. He didn't strike lightning from the sky. He didn't push me into hell. He didn't make my heart stop beating. Every time I lied, I didn't develop an inability to speak. Every time I ate something haram, my hand didn't become paralyzed. It didn't happen. Every time I looked at something haram, I didn't go blind. He still kept giving. He still kept providing. And I started thinking, well, Allah doesn't really love me anymore. We used to be good, but now that I'm bad, the love is gone. So what's even the point of making dua to Allah? Nobody will love you like Allah does. Every ounce of love I have for my child, every ounce of love you have for your child or you have for your parents, that love is only a fraction of something Allah put in you. You're not capable of loving anyone. The love we have is actually revealed from Allah. It's a gift from Allah. And if that's a little fraction of the love between two of Allah's creations, we can't imagine the love Allah has for us. Don't let anybody tell you otherwise. The only one who believes Allah hates him and that's it, their story's over, is shaitan. He believes it. There's no reason for him to ask for forgiveness because he's a lost cause. He's accepted that about himself. If you accept that about yourself, whose footsteps are you following? Think about that. If Adam alayhi salam was in Jannah, you couldn't have a better home than Jannah, and he made a mistake. And Allah Azza wa Jal put him on the earth. If he starts believing, I have been given such a huge demotion, Allah is so upset with me, he brought me all the way to the earth, how can I ever speak to Allah again? After I've disappointed him so much. One of the first things, Allah taught him what to do. How to fix his heart. رَبَّنَا ظَلَمْنَا أَنفُسَنَا وَإِنْ لَمْ تَغْفِرْ لَنَا وَتَرْحَمْنَا لَنَكُونَنَّ مِنَ الْخَاسِرِينَ You could be in a really good place and you fell to a really bad place. Compared to Jannah, dunya is nothing. He went from Jannah to dunya. And as far down as he came, he's still just as close to Allah. Just those words are enough to connect him to Allah. Don't give up on dua. Make this month, this coming month, even from now, preparation, how you're going to make genuine, genuine dua to Allah. Know that Allah will listen to every one of your du'as. Ujibu da'wat al-da'i idha da'an is an announcement of Ramadan. I immediately respond to the one who calls on me whenever they call on me. Well, that's the promise of Allah. And the number one dua you make, the number one dua I make is going to be for forgiveness. May Allah Azza wa Jalla make us a people of genuine forgiveness. May Allah Azza wa Jalla make our hearts feel the desire, the earnest desire to seek His forgiveness. May Allah Azza wa Jalla bless our hearts to move our eyes to tears. And may Allah Azza wa Jalla open up the doors of His rizq and His solutions to all of us that seek His genuine forgiveness. One last thing I'm reminded of, I know I'm over my time. Allah says about nations that He won't destroy, you know? There are nations that deserve to be destroyed, and Allah wouldn't destroy them. You know why? Because among them, there are people who still seek forgiveness. Just because there are some people who still seek forgiveness, Allah wouldn't destroy some people, the entire nation. Become people of istighfar. May Allah protect all of us. 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
0: 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Today's khutbah is about a small piece of a story mentioned only once in the Quran. It's the story of a figure named Qarun. He's mentioned in Surah Al-Qasas, the 28th surah of the Quran. Just a little bit of background about him. He seems to have been related. It's definitely part of Bani Israel. Some say that he was related to Musa alayhi salam. And he was essentially one of the only wealthy people among the Israelites. Banu Israel were slaves of the Egyptians, and they were kept in slums, and they lived a very poor life as slaves. And because Bagha alayhim Quran,

Quran indicates that he sold out his own people. He was, in a sense, kind of the mukhabarat. He was spying on his own people and reporting them to the enslaving government. And that's why he got rich. That's how he made his money. And so he had a lot of money. And if you're the only wealthy one in a poor neighborhood, you kind of stick out like a sore thumb. He's got the nicest house, he's got horses, he's got basically back in the day version of a Ferrari or a Mercedes or, you know, an M5 or whatever.

through the neighborhood, everybody's like, where did he come from? And people are, he's prominent, and he sticks out. And so he's essentially, you could call it in a sense a celebrity in his community. People know that he's wealthier than everybody else, has more status, has more clout than everybody else. But this khutbah is actually not about his wealth or his status. One of these days that Allah describes as significant, he came out, خَرَجَ عَلَىٰ قَوْمِهِ فِي زِينَتِهِ. He came out into the community, he's just going through, and he's decked out. He's dressed up, he's got his nice ride, he's got his servants with him, the entire entourage is going through. And people are supposed to be impressed with those kinds of things. I mean, young men here, sitting here, if you're driving or you're walking down the street and you see an amazing car, you're going to stop for a second and say, whoa, that's nice. You know what just drove past me the other day? A McLaren F1. Or what, you know, and you're maybe going to take your phone out and take a picture. We're impressed by these things. You're driving by a neighborhood and all of a sudden you see a mansion, right? You see this incredible house. You're going to slow the car down a little bit and just take a... Just human nature, we have to just kind of wow, and then go on. You know, it catches our eye. And so people are looking at him, but then Allah takes the advice that some people try to give him. Because not everybody was impressed with his wealth, some people saw through it. Some people saw that this person's actually in trouble. That even though it looks like he's better than everybody else, he actually needs help. And everybody else is like, man, he must be so happy. He must have a really nice house to sleep in. His bed must be the most comfortable. He must have the best food at home. In their mind, everything you think a person needs to be happy, he has. But some people that Allah gave basira to, insight to, clear vision to, could see through the facade. And they tried to talk to him and tell him what he really needed to hear. And in Allah's wisdom, that advice is so powerful that he made it part of the Quran. That advice that these people gave him is that relevant. Which means this advice lives forever. It's not just for this one person back in the day in ancient Egypt that was going down the street and some people tried to advise him, but it's actually advice you and I need, especially you and I, if we are people around us think we're happy, or you think somebody else is happy, but actually it's a fake kind of happiness. It's not genuine, it's not real. And the gift of iman that Allah has given us, the gift of faith that Allah has given us, it gives us a kind of vision that otherwise we would not have. Otherwise, there's no way we would have it. So I want to begin with the strangest part of their advice, which is how they began. They said, لا تفرح إن الله لا يحب الفرحين. Which literally translates, don't be happy. A bad translation actually would be, don't be happy, Allah doesn't like people who are happy. Now I've seen actually, in fact, in our community, people quote this part of the ayah when a bunch of kids are laughing in the parking lot of a masjid, لا تفرح إن الله لا يحب الفرحين. Hey, don't be happy. Allah doesn't like people that are happy. This is ridiculous. That's not what this ayah means. And that is a misuse of Allah's word. Allah is not against happiness. This is the same word that's used by Allah Azza wa Jal. يَوْمَ إِذٍ يَفْرَحُ الْمُؤْمِنُونَ فَبِذَلِكَ فَلْيَفْرَحُ هُوَ خَيْرٌ مِمَّا يَجْمَعُونَ. 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In Jannah, Allah describes farah. Allah describes because of the Quran, we should be overjoyed and happy. Allah describes the day that the believers won Badr, they have farah, they'll have farah on them. They'll have overjoyous feeling within them. But before I go any further and describe why Allah said, or these people gave this advice, don't be happy. Why would they say that? And why would they say Allah doesn't like those who get happy? That's a strange thing to say. You need to dig into this a little deeper for you and I to get guidance from this. So the first thing I'd like to do is share that the Arabic language is very sensitive. There are lots of different words for the same thing. So even the word happiness, you could say sa'ada, you could say farah, you could say other words that actually refer to the notion of happiness. And each one of them has their own flavor. The word farah originally comes from furhana or farhana, as is mentioned in Al-Mu'jam Al-Ishtiqaqi. And it, you know, a lot of words in Arabic that, you know, happiness is an abstract thing, but they're associated with certain kinds of images. Al-kam'atu al-bayda, rajulun mufrah faqirun la ma'la lahu. This is actually used originally in Arabic for something that was buried inside the ground and it comes out. That's actually called a furhana, something that comes out. Okay? And similarly, they say a person who is mufrah is actually all of his wealth has come out. He's got nothing left. It's literally called mufrah in old Arabic. Khulu'ul jawf is what is considered al-ma'na al-mihwari. When the inside of something has been emptied out.

And from it, they say it's naqid al-huzn. It's the opposite of sadness. How does that all make sense? Let me try to make sense of this for you. What it essentially means is when someone is going through a lot of stress, or they're having some trouble in life, or they're sad about something, angry about something, upset about something, whatever it may be, and then they do something to make themselves feel better. They rejoice or celebrate in a way that makes them feel better. It's not just a feeling of happiness. Farah actually means to let happiness out, to laugh out loud, to celebrate, to go on a trip. Some of you guys, maybe you're playing basketball, makes you happy. Going on a drive makes you happy. For some people, they have unhealthy habits that make them happy. Man, I'm really stressed out, I need a drink. They'll turn towards drinks, or they'll turn towards drugs, weed, because I need to just let loose a little bit, man, there's too much going on. You know, this is their expressions of farah. For some people, it's shopping. For some people, it's other the things you do to make yourself happy. It's not just a feeling of happiness, let me qualify again. It's what we do as a result of that happiness. That's farah. These people are giving him advice. The way you make yourself feel better by showing off what you have, this gives you a good feeling, is not healthy. Allah doesn't like people who take their happiness or express their happiness in unhealthy ways. This is actually the point being made to him. And this is an important thing to understand when you tell someone who has a lot of money, hey, I know you're going to go to the club this weekend, don't go. This is not the way, I know you want to just let loose and you're stressed out about work or whatever, and this is how you kick back, this is how you check out, this is your way of feeling better about yourself, don't do it. And he'll turn around and say to you, yeah, well, if you had money, you would have done it too. Just because you're poor, you're giving me that advice. Or some girl tells another girl, hey, I know you're dressed like this, but it's not good for you. You know that you're indecently dressed. You've told me this before yourself. Yeah, you're only saying that because you're fat and ugly. If you look good like I do, you would have dressed like me too. In other words, when you try to give this advice to someone, they say, well, yeah, the only reason you're giving this advice is because you're jealous. Because if you were in my shoes, you would have done the same thing. And so this is a common reaction for people, that if you try to give them this advice, that's what they'd say. And actually that reaction is incorporated in the advice that these people gave Qarun. And so we'll go further from that. And so the first was, you know, Allah is giving us advice through these people that you and I have to look into ourselves. What is it that we do to relax? What is it that we do to feel better about ourselves? What are our coping mechanisms, and are they healthy or are they unhealthy? And if they're unhealthy and they're damaging to ourselves and others, we need to check ourselves. Because there are healthier ways that you can release, which we'll come to. Now, first part, لا تفرح إن الله لا يحب الفريحين. Then they say, وَابْتَغِي فِيمَا أَتَاكَ اللَّهِ الدَّارَ الْآخِرَةِ. Pursue in whatever Allah has given you, pursue the next house. Meaning, you have a nice house, you have a ride, you have wealth, you have car, you have clothes, you have status, people look up to you, you're more respected than everybody else in the community. Everything else over here is settled. You need to worry about the next house after you go into the ground. There's another house waiting for you with Allah. Why don't you invest in that house? All the wealth that you have, the status that you have, the respect that you have, invest all of that into your akhirah, into your next life. Okay, so you need to think ahead. Think of your future, not just right now. You see, part of, I just want to be happy, that feeling, is that I don't want to think about tomorrow. I just want to think about what I'm feeling right now, and I need to feel better about myself right now. As a matter of fact, people that get drunk, or people that go party, and you try to tell them, this isn't good for you for your future, they say, I don't want to think about my future. I just know what I'm feeling right now. What does Iman do? Iman gives you a concern constantly of the future, the akhirah that's coming. You can't let go of it, you can't lose sight of it. But shaitan is so good at this, he'll make you forget about what's going to happen on Monday. They have to get to work at 8 a.m. on Monday, and they're drunk, and they're partying or whatever until 2, 3 a.m. on a Sunday night because they're not concerned. And then they get fired and realize, I should have thought ahead. This is a reality for so many people, right? They can't even think about the next day, how are they going to think about the akhirah? So Allah Azza wa Jalla gives him this advice through these people, concern yourself and invest whatever you have into the next life. Now what in the world does that mean also? Let's just take a step back and think about that for ourselves. Every one of us, Allah created us in struggle. لَقَدْ خَلَقْنَا الْإِنسَانَ فِي كَبَدْ. Some of you Allah has given wealth, some of you Allah has not given a lot of wealth. Some of you are strong, some of you are weak. Some of you are healthy, some of you are sick.
All of us have different realities, different challenges, but every one of us has difficulty. Everyone. You could have billions of dollars, millions and billions of dollars, and you're taking antidepressants, and you feel lonely, and nobody understands you, and everybody around you is just about the money or whatever else. Right? So just because somebody is not in physical pain doesn't mean they're not in emotional pain or some other kind of pain. Kabad, this toil and this labor is for all human beings. There are no exceptions. This isn't Jannah. This isn't Jannah for anyone. For anyone. And even when the Prophet ﷺ says, "Ad-dunya sijnul mu'min wa jannatul kafir," that this world is the prison of a believer and heaven for the disbeliever, even the kafir would ask, how is this heaven? We get sick, we have trouble, we get you know, money problems. How is this Jannah for us? Well, compared to what's coming, this is Jannah for you, is what they're told, right? But in that sense, since all human beings are constantly in struggle, what happens often to you and me is we're only worried about how we are going to have a better life for ourselves. How am I going to get a better life for myself? How am I going to make more money? When am I going to move to a better house? When am I going to get a nicer car? When am I going to get married? Where are my kids going to get married? How am I going to finish school? These questions about your life, your concerns, things you want to do, things you want your kids to do, etc., etc. That's always on your mind. That's always spinning in your head. And everything revolves around me. Nobody else, nothing else. And Allah Azza wa Jal wants us to take a step back and realize every time you and I pursue this fake happiness, if only I graduate, I'll be so happy. Yeah, for about 2 days. For about 2 days. Then you start applying for jobs and get stressed out again. Then you tell yourself, if only I get an interview, I'll be really happy. And then you get the interview and you're really happy. And maybe if only they call me back and give me the job, I'll have farah. Oh my God, I'm so happy. And you get the job and you're super happy for about a week. Then you're like, this company, man, my boss is kind of mean. A lot of pressure at work. If only I got a promotion, I'd be happy. And after the promotion, if only I became a manager, I'd be happy. If only I got a job at that company, people there seem a lot happier than I am. You're never going to be happy. You're always going to be looking for the next thing and the next thing and the next thing. You know, why do people have unhealthy behaviors? I asked a counselor. If they want to be happy, why do they resort to drugs or alcohol or clubbing or, you know, illicit behaviors? Why do they do it? Well, the answer essentially is momentarily they feel happy. And most of the time, they only feel happy because they see other people doing it and say, they must be doing it because they get happy. That's why I'm going to go do it. So everybody is actually in trouble and everybody thinks everybody else is happy. And they're following this behavior blindly and then they feel miserable and empty about themselves after it's all done. For a few hours, they checked out of real life. They didn't have to think about anything. They pretended they don't even exist, that other problems and every responsibility in life doesn't exist. And then as soon as that high is over, they're back to more misery. Because every time you go and do this kind of thing, it makes more trouble in your real life. When somebody gets drunk and says, I'm only hurting myself. I don't hurt anybody else. That's just a sin that I do. Why are you picking on me? Well, when you get drunk, the things you say and the things you do affect the people that you love. It affects others around you. And it creates a facade. It creates corruption. It creates pain. You're hurting others around you, whether you realize it or not. And even if nobody found out, it affects you. Your personality changes. Your behavior changes. And that behavior affects everyone. And if nothing else, you're Muslim. If nothing else, you are a person of La ilaha illallah, Muhammadur Rasulullah sallallahu alayhi wa sallam. Which means wherever you are an ambassador of Islam. It doesn't matter if you're in the university or in the masjid or at a bar. You are still an ambassador of Islam. You made it seem okay for a Muslim to do this. You did that. Because you represent Islam, whether your name is Muhammad or Kareem or Abdullah and you want to change it to Mo. That's fine. Nobody has to know what your name is, but Allah knows. Allah knows that you're still an ambassador. Allah knows that you're still a believer. This is the reality we have to internalize. وَابْتَغِي فِي مَا أَتَاكَ اللَّهَ دَارَ الْآخِرَةِ. But when you give somebody this advice, somebody who's wealthy, somebody who's used to having a good time, and you tell them you need to concern yourself with the next life, they say to you, what, you want me to be miserable? Islam just wants to be miserable. Need to be miserable. Everything's haram, right? I can't have a good time? I can't just relax?
You people, man, you live miserable lives and you want everybody else to be miserable too. All you bearded men and hijabi women. All you guys are the same.

just depressed and negative, and you want everybody else to be depressed and negative too. Let me just be happy, okay? I just want to be happy. I don't want to be like you people. And it's actually somewhat true. I dare to say that is somewhat true. There are people who speak about Islam as though Islam only teaches misery. Allah only wants you to be concerned about Jannah and get away from Nar. This dunya is nothing. It is worthless. It is fitna. It is just ibtila and astaghfirullah to everything. And ya Allah, just give me Jannah. I don't want anything here. I want to be like the wife of Fir'aun who said, you know, ibni li indaka baytan fil Jannah. Rabbi ibni li indaka baytan fil Jannah. Just give me, build me a house in Jannah. I don't want nothing in this world. This is actually not Islam. We ask Allah Azza wa Jalla, Rabbana atina fid dunya hasana wa fil akhirati hasana. This deen came to make our life in this world beautiful and the next life beautiful. It didn't just come so you pursue only the akhirah, which is why when this person was being given advice, he was told, concern yourself with the next life, yes. Don't disobey Allah. Don't do things that you realize one day you're going to stand in front of Allah and He's going to ask you, why did you do this? Don't put yourself in that position. But at the same time, وَلَا تَنْسَ نَصِيبَكَ مِنَ الدُّنْيَا. At the same time, don't forget your portion from this life, from worldly life. Nasab in Arabic is actually, yansub was used for a flag planted into the ground. Nasib is al-habbu min kulli shay' ma yulzamu wa yuqamu. Meaning, ma yu'zalu wa yuqam. When something is left for you and only for you, nobody else has access to it. There are things Allah wants you to have in this life that He guaranteed for you. That's actually called your nasib. Taking care of your health, living a good life, eating well, enjoying yourself, getting married, being happy, having friends, these are things Allah wants for you. Allah doesn't want you to be miserable. Just because you're going to stay away from haram things doesn't mean you're going to live a miserable life. That is the propaganda of the devil. That's shaitan. Shaitan says the moment you obey Allah, your happiness will go away. If you want to be happy, then this Islam thing is just, Islam equals unhappiness, stress, misery, guilt. That's all Islam is. But the advice here was, pursue the akhirah, but don't overlook your dunya. You're not being told you have to give up your horse. You're not being told you can't dress nicely. You're not being told you have to move out of your house. None of these things. But there are some expressions of your happiness that are unhealthy. There are things you're doing that are harming you and harming others. You need to cut those out of your life. Allah Azza wa Jalla is not against you living a good or happy life. And so, here, وَلَا تَنْسَ نَصِيبَكَ مِنَ الدُّنْيَا is an important thing because for a lot of, I've seen this unfortunately all too often. There are families that have come to me for counsel, that have come to me and asked for my, and I'm not a counselor. I mean, they ask me for some perspective from Allah's book, and I try to offer what I can and then point them to professionals. But I'll tell you one common thread that I've seen. I've met lots and lots of young Muslim men and women from across this country and from across the world who were raised as a Muslim in a non-Muslim society. And halfway through being raised, they wanted nothing to do with Islam. Nothing. They hated coming to the masjid. They hated everything they heard about Islam. Everything that made them happy in school, their friends, the social life they had, the things that other people enjoyed, somehow they were told Islam is against all of those things. And so they had this equation in their head, if I don't want to live guilty, miserable, constantly being criticized, because all of those things come from Islam. And virtually all of them have told me, I basically left Islam, and I said, why? And they said, because of my parents. I said, what? You were leaving Islam because of your parents? Yep. How could that be? I thought you were leaving Islam because somebody gave you da'wah to Christianity, or somebody convinced you of atheism, or somebody tried to, you know, showed you that Islam is full of contradictions, or it's false, or whatever. No, none of that. I was leaving Islam because of my parents. Why, your parents are not religious? No, they're too religious. They're constantly criticizing me. My mom was constantly nagging me about prayer, or about how I dress, or who my friends are, and she was constantly telling me that I'm going to burn in hell if I do this, and do this, and do this, and do this, and I just couldn't take it anymore. And the only reason I'm still barely holding on to Islam is I met some friends in college, and I came back, and I can't figure out how to tell my mother. And even though I'm barely holding on to Islam now, just this little, every time I go back to my mother, and she tells me, or my father, and they tell me how bad of a Muslim I am, I want to leave Islam again.
and I can't get to

I can't figure out how to tell my parents that they're actually hurting more than helping. That they're hurting more than helping. This happens. We have good intentions as parents. We want the best for our children. I have teenage girls. I'm concerned about them. There's a loving, caring way in which you and I have to give advice to our children. There's a way we have to tell them that they have لا تنسى نصيبك من الدنيا also. You can't constantly criticize what they're doing wrong. This is not the way of prophets. We cannot change their hearts. Constantly criticize them, constantly poking at them and saying, you're not doing this, you're not doing this, you're not doing... If your son didn't come to Jumu'ah today, and I know sons who don't come to Jumu'ah, they sit at home playing video games, and you went back home and yelled at him, you think that's going to come next week? And even if he did come, you think he came because of Allah or because of you? إِنَّ اللَّهَ طَيِّبٌ لَا يَقْبَلُ إِلَّا طَيِّبًا. You don't say Allahu Akbar because my dad made me. Unless he came from his own heart, it means nothing. It means absolutely nothing. It is in these times we have to take a step back. It hurts us. I know this pain is real. Because it's so real that even a parent can be so hurt that even in the Quran they can turn to their child and say, وَيْلَكَ آمِنْ. Waylak, curse you, believe, what's wrong with you? Why are you leaving the faith? That frustration is real, but that frustration isn't helping. It's not helping, it's pushing away. لا تنسى نصيبك من الدنيا. Part of our message to those who are pushing, edging away and away and away from the deen, there may be somebody sitting in this masjid today who hasn't seen the inside of a masjid for 2 years. This is the first time they're here. And if all they hear is, man, you drink or you party or you womanize and therefore you're going to hell, they're not coming back next Friday. They need to hear something that softens the heart first. This is what even Aisha radiallahu ta'ala anha said herself. She said it herself. If the first thing that came in the Quran was, don't do these evil things, we would have said, we will never leave those things. The first thing that came in the Quran is what softened the hearts. What brought people closer to Allah. Part of that is to teach people, Allah's deen is not there to ruin your life. Allah's deen is not there so you become miserable. Allah's deen is not there so you don't enjoy and you can't have friends and you can't have a good time. All of those things are fine, just stay away from these few evil things and you're fine. When you come to me and you tell me about your child, you say, my boy is very good. He prays Fajr and Isha, but sometimes he doesn't make it to the masjid. Could you please talk to him? I said, lady, hold on, let me give him an award first and give him a hug. Because he gets up for Fajr and Isha. Do you know we're living in 2018? Do you know there are kids who haven't even seen the Eid prayer? How grateful you should be. Yes, you should improve and all of us should improve. But first of all, acknowledge the good in him. Before bringing him to complain to somebody else about how imperfect he is. We have to acknowledge. Wallahi al-Azim, when somebody loses a child, all they remember is the good in them. And when the child is alive, all they can think about is what's wrong with them. All they can think about, this is wrong, this is wrong, this is wrong, this is wrong. Acknowledge the good in your children, soften their hearts, and then bring them closer to Allah's deen. If the constant criticism is going on, لَا تَنْسَى نَصِيبَكَ مِنَ الدُّنْيَا is a problem. And he says, and I didn't even get to finish, I'll wrap this up quickly, inshallah. وَأَحْسِنْ كَمَا أَحْسَنَ اللَّهُ إِلَيْكَ. Allah then, the advice was, don't forget your portion, your necessary portion in this life, but also on top of that, excel the way Allah excelled towards you. Do your very best as Allah did such greatness towards you. What in the world does that mean? It actually means constantly you and I have to think, despite all of the problems you're going through, what has Allah done for me? We're living in the complaint culture. Every product you buy underneath it is a criticism. Every professor you study from, you have to rate them at the end. So we've become consumer mode, so everything is being criticized. And so there are people among us that are constantly criticizing what Allah has not done for them. If Allah is so great, why did I get sick? Why did my mother do this? Why did I have to go through this experience? Why do I have to go through that experience? Hold on a second. With all of the problems you've gone through, what has actually Allah done for you? Remind yourself of Yusuf alayhi salam. He's in prison. Falsely imprisoned, kidnapped as a child. He should be able to say, why did Allah do this to me? I was just a kid. Was it my fault that I should be taken away from my dad? Why did my brothers hate me? Why did Allah punish me like that? And was it my fault that I was thrown into prison?
I didn't do anything wrong. Why is Allah doing this to me? He's talking to a couple of prison inmates and he's

telling them about how great Allah is to him. How great Allah is to him. Read those ayat. Read, think about where he's sitting and for how many years he's sitting there as he's saying those ayat. You and I refuse to see what Allah does for us. And it has an effect. When you refuse to acknowledge the wonderful things Allah has done for you, it makes you incapable of doing good things for others. And when you're incapable of doing good things for others, you're only concerned with yourself. Which brings us back to la tafrah. You only want to feel better about yourself. You just want to party, you just want to drink, you just want to do this or that or the other that you can check out. Well, you just want to get indulged in video games. You are not concerned about or care about anybody else. When you become cognizant of how much Allah has done for you, and that inspires you to become good towards others, meaning, inspired by what Allah has done for you, now you do for others. Now you do for others. Rasulullah sallallahu alayhi wasallam was an orphan. An orphan should complain, why did God take my parents away? أَلَمْ يَجِدْكَ يَتِيمًا فَآوَى. And that same orphan messenger sallallahu alayhi wasallam is told, فَأَمَّا الْيَتِيمَ فَلَا تَقْهَرْ. You were given shelter even though you were an orphan. Now you go and inspire other orphans and take care of them. Instead of making that a point to complain about, it became a reason to be grateful. This is أحسن كما أحسن الله إليك. It's a mental change. It's a shift you and I have to make in our head. What is Allah doing for me? How has He been good to me? And how am I good to everyone around me, including myself? It's not even, لم يقل وأحسن إلى الله كما أحسن الله إليك أحسن إلى الناس كما أحسن الله إليك أحسن إلى نفسك كما أحسن الله إليك. There's an ibham here, there's hadhf here. It's not mentioned on purpose. Why? Because be good to yourself. Be good to those around you. Be good to Allah. Because Allah is good to you. Just as Allah is good to you. And the kama, not bi anna Allah ahsana ilayk. Qal kama ahsana Allah ilayk. Al-kaf lit-tashbih. Lit-tashbih. Wa ma fil kaf, this adat ma is actually used at ta'meem. In other words, you have to compare what has Allah done for me and what have I done for others. What has Allah done for me and what have I done for others. And you can never completely understand what Allah has done for you. There's always going to be more you didn't think about. And therefore there's always going to be reason and more creative ways that you can be good to others. وَأَحْسِنْ كَمَا أَحْسَنَ اللَّهُ إِلَيْكَ. And if you don't do this is what I conclude with, وَلَا تَبْغِ الْفَسَادَ فِي الْأَرْضِ. And if you don't do all of this, and you're just lost in yourself, you're only going to be pursuing corruption wherever you go. All around. You're just going to be pursuing corruption. And when you do that, إِنَّ اللَّهَ لَا يُحِبُّ الْمُفْسِدِينَ. Allah does not love those who cause corruption. You see, we began with, Allah doesn't like those who are happy. And we're ending with, Allah doesn't like those who cause corruption. Why? This is Al-Qur'an يُفَسِّرُ بَعْضُهُ بَعْضًا. What kind of happiness is not allowed? The one that causes corruption. This is Allah explaining Himself. This is the fulfillment of that advice. If your way of making yourself happy is corrupt, then it's not only hurting you, it's causing corruption. It's not in Allah la yuhibbul fasidin. Alladhi fasad fahuwa fasid, laysa mufsidan. 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Allah doesn't like those who cause corruption. Your corruption will inspire corruption in others. When you're partying, your little brother, when he gets a little older, is going to say, my big brother got to do it, why can't I do it? You got to do this, why can't I do it? I've seen other people do it. When we allow this for ourselves, we are setting an example for others. I hope that especially the young people here realize there's a lot of burden on your shoulders. Allah has done a lot of good for you. He's given you talent, youth, intelligence. He's given you this faith. He's given you opportunity like so many young people don't have. You might think you don't have the nicest car on campus. You don't have the best, you're not going to the greatest school. But you're at least going to school, homeboy. There are plenty of people that don't have a roof over their head your age. There are plenty of people that have graduated with PhDs and are selling bananas on the street. Allah has given you more than He's given so many others. And that's a responsibility. Allah has been good to you. How are you going to use this to be good to others? Stop just thinking about, man, when I graduate, that's the car I'm getting.

0: I already got it figured out. Get over yourself. Get the car. Really, get the car. But get the car to go help families. Get the car to do something good with your life. Find purpose in your life. And that, the byproduct of that will be happiness. This is the last thing I wanted to share with you. Anything else you pursue happiness in, you're not going to get it. But when your life becomes purposeful, meaningful, it actually means that you, before you leave this earth, you did something good for someone else. You'll actually find contentment in yourself. Allah will be happy with you. You'll be happy with yourself. You'll actually have itminan al-qalb. May Allah Azza wa Jal give us contentment of the heart. May Allah Azza wa Jal give us inspiring, a young, inspiring generation that does way better than we were ever able to do. May Allah Azza wa Jal help us with our difficult job as parents to raise children in the right way. May Allah Azza wa Jal bring our youth and our coming generation closer to this deen instead of being pushed further and further away from this deen. May Allah Azza wa Jal make our masajid a place that draw hearts closer to Allah and not push them away from Allah Azza wa Jal. May Allah make our youth respectful to our elders and benefiting from the wisdom of our elders. And may Allah make our elders more patient with the ignorance and the childish behavior of our youth. May Allah Azza wa Jal create a love between the Muslims and remove the hatred we develop against one another and the jealousy that we develop against one another. May Allah Azza wa Jal keep our families united and keep them safe and happy and prosperous. May Allah Azza wa Jal forgive our mistakes. 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
1: Let me tell you something. We are living in interesting times for many reasons. We are living in times of skepticism, right? So the idea of, you know, religion being an outdated pre-modern thing is very common now. It's the common atmosphere in high school. It's certainly the common atmosphere in the university setting. So it doesn't matter if you're going in the accounting field or you're going to go into medicine, if you're Pakistani, or if you're going to go, you know, whatever field you're going to go into, you're going to take a couple of years of electives. Okay, and those electives, the idea of them is to instill enough in you enough doubt, enough ideas, you know, from the point of view of anthropology to, you know, psychology to philosophy. You get exposed to enough ideas that are, they're more than enough to shatter or at least, at the very least, rattle your foundations in your faith. They're there to mess you up. And especially if you go further in your studies, some students decide they're going to go further in their studies in the humanities. So they're going to study, you know, sociology of religion or anthropology or something like that. May Allah protect them, because most of the people who end up in these fields become highly agnostic or highly skeptic of religion. You know, because they look at it, because, you know, in the academia, they study religion like much like they're studying a corpse. It's something dead and they're doing an autopsy. It's a soulless study of religion. They call it Islamic studies programs in many universities. It's anything but, you know. It's this idea of just studying this thing. That's very, their approach to it is no different from the department next door that's studying cadavers. It's honest to God. It is what it is. That is how it is. Now we're in that environment and we're in that culture, and those ideas are not only relegated to academia anymore. They have made their way into YouTube. They have made their way into popular media. Right? So we're exposed to that line of thinking overwhelmingly, all the time. I want to summarize the problem of modern thought in four ways. I think this is important for this conversation, especially when we're talking about giving faith to our children and passing the legacy of faith and prayer down to our kids. Then I think this is important. And if you've heard this from me before, I apologize. Actually, no, I don't apologize. You need to hear it again. So here goes. In pre-modern society, it doesn't matter if they're Muslim or not, pre-modern society put God at the center. So whether it was Hindu society, or it was Christian society, or Jewish society, pre-modern societies put some higher power at the center, okay? And people who understood that higher power, or studied that higher power, or worshiped that higher power, were the most important people in that society. So in Hindu society, the people who were the most the religious, you know, pundits or whatever they are, they were actually of the elite of that society. In Islamic tradition, the ulama were the elite of the society. They were the most noble, most respected of the people. In the Catholic tradition or in the Christian tradition, the people that studied Catholicism, they were actually very noble. They were the noble class of people, right? So the study of God was the most important study. The second most important study, I'm going to go in order now, three things at least. The second most important study was actually the study or a focus on an afterlife. And it's not limited to Islam. Everybody talked about either, whether they talk about karma, or they talk about heaven and hell, or they talk about something. But there's a constant emphasis on an afterlife. Do we have that emphasis in Islam? Absolutely. Everything you do, there are consequences and benefits of it in the akhirah. So there was a focus on God, and there was a focus on the afterlife. And then thirdly, after God and the afterlife, there was a focus on bettering yourself morally, bettering yourself spiritually, saving your soul, I like to call it. Every culture has something about saving your soul. The Christians talk about saving the soul, you know. The Buddhists talk about it in one way, in so many words. The Muslims, we talk about tazkiyatun nafs, cleansing the self, the diseases of the heart. Right? So there's an emphasis on, there's a part of me that is inside, that isn't my physical being, there's a spiritual entity inside me, and it needs to be taken care of. So what were the three areas of emphasis thus far? God? What else? Afterlife, and? You can just say the soul. God, the afterlife, and the soul. And then finally, as a result of all of these, actually I'll hold off to finally. Let me tell you what happened in postmodern society. Postmodern society, the revolution in Europe, basically leads to many, many different kinds of philosophy.

because philosophy was outlawed in Europe. But after the revolution against the church, there was an explosion of philosophies in Europe. And there were so many isms, right? All different kinds of isms. But at the end of the day, all of those isms had a few things in common. And I want to share those with you. They said that we've been studying God throughout history. What has that given us? An oppressive regime? What does that produce? Has that produced a better world? But even now that we have an opportunity to explore the universe, understand matter, develop physics and chemistry, you know, understand mechanics. When we study these things, we see immediate benefits. You know, the Industrial Revolution in Europe is not because people studied God, but it's actually because people studied the universe. So we've been studying God a long time, but nothing really happened. But when we study the universe, what happens? Great development. You see fantastic results. So you know what? Whether you want to believe in God or not, it's okay. But the real important thing is to study the universe. So there's a shift in focus. Now the emphasis is on studying the material sciences. And that shift that started with the European Revolution is so powerful that you, when you decide to study something that is immaterial, for example, if you decide to leave architecture and go into doing a major in history, your parents will say, "What are you doing? You have to get a real job." And the most prestigious jobs today, the most prestigious positions today are people that hold positions in a particular science. Is it true or not? So there's a shift, cultural shift. And is this a shift only in Europe and America? No, it's a global phenomenon. So there's this overwhelming emphasis on science, on the universe. What was the second thing that pre-modern society used to emphasize? The afterlife. We've been thinking about heaven and hell. What has that done for us? Well, you know what? We need to figure out how to make this life and this society and this world and this city and this country better. We need to advance our study of urban development and architecture and sociology and political science and even psychology. Let's make this life better. And when they emphasized this, were they able to develop? Was Western civilization able to develop more amenities, more advanced political structures, more advanced infrastructure than humanity has ever seen? Absolutely. The study of science, we are beneficiaries of it. The fact that I'm using this microphone and there are cameras recording us and you can watch this on YouTube, this is because of the emphasis on scientific discovery. The fact that we took highways here, you know, the kind of infrastructure, people come from Pakistan, ki sadke badi saaf hain. You know, why do people love coming here? Why do people love going to Europe? Especially when they come from the Muslim world. Because in the Muslim world, the way we used to park our cows and our camels back in the day is still how we park our cars. You know? And just like the camel moves around later, they don't even put the brake on. It's all good. You know? But the world was mesmerized by the infrastructure developed by the West. Absolutely mesmerized. Now that's the second shift. Instead of focusing on the next life, let's focus on this life. What was the third emphasis that used to be there? The soul. Who needs the soul? What has the soul gotten us? Let's study the body. Let's study medicine. Let's study physiology. Let's study neurology. Let's study the material part of the human body. It's such a universe in and of itself. It's fascinating. Let's make discoveries and breakthroughs in medicine and in the fields of surgery. And research in this area, and forget spirituality, let's replace spirituality with psychology. And if you're having a problem, there must be some kind of chemical imbalance. We can fix that for you. Take this pill and you will not want to kill your cousin. You know? So what happened? A world that used to be emphasized on spiritual truths, God, the afterlife, and the soul, now started emphasizing the universe instead of God, this life instead of the next life. If somebody says, "Why are you going to study Islam?" Well, because I think it's good for my next life. Get a job. Go study something that'll help you get a job now. And somebody says, why are you making wudu? Well, you know, it's a means of purification. Praying is, it purifies us. You know, in al hasanat yudhibna sayya, you purify. Just use soap. You're pure. People started thinking of themselves and the life around them only in material terms. Now let me tell you the last part. This is the reason I brought this up. This dichotomy of 3 verses 3. I brought this up. Thank you. That was pretty cool. Okay. So this dichotomy, I tell you why I brought it up. Before,
pre-modern society, a society based on faith, you have a set of values, and those values are revealed by Allah. They're revealed by a higher power. Therefore, they are not subject to change because they're timeless. And if you live by these values, then you will make God happy, then you will better your afterlife, and you will be able to keep your soul pure. How will you do those three things? By abiding by what He revealed. But when the emphasis shifted, there was no longer a need for God's law or God's advice, because the things that you will get as a result of following His advice are no longer emphasized. So morality itself became relative. What is good to you? If it feels good, do it. If it doesn't feel good, don't do it. Is the moral compass of the United States, and by extension the world, is the moral compass of the world constantly shifting? What was wrong 30 years ago is okay now. What is wrong today might be okay in 5 years. The conversation about marijuana went super fast. That went way too fast. The conversation about homosexuality, study it over the last 30 years. Don't even talk about the Islamic perspective. Talk about the American view on homosexuality in the last 30 years. And what do you find? It's remarkable the pace at which the transformation has happened. From its introduction into media to the point where it's celebrated by the President of the United States is pretty remarkable. It's pretty amazing how quickly that happened. Now, because we don't need a constant morality, we need something that is what? Relative. It's, as society changes, we should change alongside with it. What did Salah do? Salah, by the way, we call it Iqamatul Salah, yes? Iqama means when you stand, and when you stand, you don't lean. The values in society have iwaj. This book is qayyim because it makes you qayyim. It stands up straight. Its values don't budge. Its values don't move. Now that Allah gave us these values, this Quran, look at what happens. They wasted the prayer. They let go of the prayer. When you let go of the prayer, the entire moral worldview that comes with the prayer is also gone. When you waste the prayer, that's what that means. So what's the next part? وَاتَّبَعُوا الشَّهَوَاتِ They followed desires. What have I just summarized to you? What world are we living in now? The consumer world that we live in now, where the ultimate good is what? Following, obeying your thirst. Just do it. Sound familiar? You know? If it feels right, it must be right. As a matter of fact, in the world of counseling, in the United States, in many, many states now, counselors are not allowed to receive their certifications if they're counseling a young person who comes and says, I have certain thoughts, certain sexual deviations in my mind, I have these tendencies, I feel bad about them. You're not allowed to say, yeah, you're right, those are not good feelings you have. You're supposed to say, if it feels right, you should go for it. You can't get your license in counseling if you don't agree. And that's increasing. We're officially becoming a nation of wattaba'u shahawat. Follow what the shahwa is. Follow desires. You know, recently in Times Square, there was a, you know, Times Square has those giant billboards and I keep calling it Megatron. It's some bigger, big, not the robot, the big screen, you know. Sometimes the advertising, they actually advertised a pornography website on Times Square. And the pornography industry, which is one of the most powerful industries in the world, and internet marketers that make millions a month, the vast majority of them are in the pornography industry. Now their next move is, well, if we're going to further this market, we're already making bunches of money, you know, spreading pornography online, but we can further this by making it normal. If we can make it acceptable, and we can put an ad of it next to a Coke, or next to like a McDonald's French fries, it's just a normal thing, it's okay. That's the next step. There are non-Muslim movements right now, fight the new addiction. They're seeing it as a problem, but they're only gonna see it as a problem for a little bit. It's coming. It's coming. And in many of your offices, and in many of your universities, and in many of your public high schools, when a child or a coworker has some pornography on their phone, or on their tablet, or even on their screen, nobody cares. It's not a big deal. Or the way they talk is not a big deal. It's not a big, وَاتَّبَعُوا الشَّهَوَاتِ What was the first downfall? Salat. وَاتَّبَعُوا الشَّهَوَاتِ
And then the final and the worst downfall, فَسَوْفَ يَلْقَوْنَ غَيَّ, then they will fall into deviation. And غَيْ literally means a curve or a deviation, which means their values will deviate, and they will deviate more, and they will deviate more, and they will deviate more, until finally the ultimate غَيْ, the ultimate deviation, is when they fall into Jahannam. That's why the tafsir of this ayah, they say, أَمْطَرَتِ السَّمَاءُ نَبَاتًا, the sky rained vegetation. The sky does not rain vegetation. The sky rains water, which leads to vegetation. Here it says they follow deviation. They followed, by the way, al-ghay. I know I'm over my time, but that's okay. Inshallah, they'll forgive me. Inshallah. I'm only going to take like 2 more minutes. I promise. The first meaning of ghay, al-dalal wal-khayba. Listen to this. The first meaning of ghay is misguidance. So they're misguided. There's no standard for guidance anymore. And second of all, it is disappointment. So they will follow something and it will not give them pleasure. So they'll follow something else and it won't give them pleasure. And they will constantly be disappointed. Suicide rates will go up. People will live miserable lives. Depression will go up. Anxiety will go up. People will have fancy cars, nice clothes. People have all these things, but they will not be happy. They'll be miserable. They'll be on antidepressants, or they will take loads and loads of drugs because they don't want to face reality because they're too disappointed. They're in ghay. Then al-ghay means al-fasad, corruption. Things will get, they're thinking this will make the world a better place. It will become more enjoyable. But the world will become actually only on the surface more enjoyable. The reality of it will be a kind of ugly corruption you can't even imagine. So you will go to places where there are beautiful malls. And there's, you know, the lighting and the design. And you're just going to be like amazed. But the people who work there and work minimum wages are going to be living in subhuman housing. You know, it's going to be facade. It looks pretty. It looks pretty. They're going to sell these clothes in the malls at 200, 300, 2,000% profit that are going to be made in factories where people are working like slaves. Even animals shouldn't be treated that way. And if somebody decides to do an investigation on them, well and good. But don't do too much of an investigation because you'll lose your job in Fox or CNN. Fasad will come. Corruption will come because there's no guidance to keep humanity in check, to keep its greed in check. And the final meaning of ghay is tarkun nahi. Ash-Sha'arawi rahimahullah argued. He said ghay also means the abandonment of prohibition. In other words, there is no such thing as wrong. There is no such thing. Nothing's wrong. When it comes to the bottom line, everything's okay. The corporate, soulless corporate industry. Watch these documentaries yourself. Don't listen to me. Watch these. They're not made by Muslim fanatics. You know, they're not made by right-wingers. You know, they're made by people. Study what happened in the Gulf oil spill. Study what happened there. You know, there are no prohibitions for them. So long as we can make money, we don't care if we put people's lives in danger. We don't care if we pollute the entire oceans. We don't care. This happens when a useless generation comes up who didn't make prayer. My final comment. Why did I share this dark picture with you? This seems a pretty depressing talk. But, you know, there's another ayah. Illa man taba wa amana wa amila salihan. With the exception of those who repented, who revived their faith, and the one who did good deeds, who acted righteously. فَأُولَٰئِكَ يَدْخُلُونَ الْجَنَّةِ وَلَا يُظْلَمُونَ شَيْئًا. They're going to be entering Jannah. No wrong will be done to them in the least bit. What does Allah do at the end of this ayah? A useless generation came, but even within them, there will be people who can make tawbah. They can fix things. They can go back to how things are supposed to be. So if us and our children, are in the danger of falling into khalf, we can become khalaf. We can become khalaf. We have to fix this. We have to understand the urgency of the matter today. Communicate with your children. Be in open conversation with your children. Be cognizant and not afraid, not overwhelmed by the evil outside. Learn to raise the kids so they can stand up to that evil and do the right thing. They're the only hope left for humanity is people who stand up for the word of Allah. The word of Allah did not come to sit in a university or be downloaded on a website. The word of Allah is supposed to live in people's hearts and is communicated to other people's hearts. That's the generation we want to raise. And that's the hope that we have, inshallah ta'ala, with institutions like IOK, with efforts that are being made all over. We can raise people's like moral compass
so that they can go into the executive boardrooms of Shell and IBM or whatever else. IBM's gone, who cares about IBM anymore? You know, or Apple. There needs to be moral people in these places.

0: Where are you going to get more old people from?
1: Right here, in this hall. Right here. I pray that Allah Azza wa Jal allows us to rise to the occasion, and may Allah not make us of those who are a disappointing next generation. Barakallahu li wa lakum. Assalamu alaikum wa rahmatullahi wa barakatuh.
2: It's a new beginning. It's a new era. Salam Media. Humanitarian journalism. It's a new beginning. It's a new era. Salam Media. Humanitarian journalism.
3: And of course, the international story that's been making headlines is the supposed Ceuta migration crisis. We are going to be talking with a researcher and Spanish activist, and that, of course, is you, Marta Garish. I hope I'm saying your name correctly. A very good morning to you. Welcome.
4: Hi. Good morning, Julie. Thank you. It's Garish. In fact, we do the...
3: Garik. Okay, there you go. Are you the author of this piece that Al Jazeera has actually talked about on their news channel? Or are you an independent researcher responding to what has been making the headlines?
4: I'm an independent researcher. I'm not author.
3: Okay. Okay. So let's ask you the all important question. The opinion piece that we're referring to argues that Spain's recent political and diplomatic challenges may not be isolated events, but could be linked to increasingly outspoken foreign policy, particularly its criticism of Israel's genocide in Gaza and its support for Palestinian statehood. The author presents this as an opinion and raises questions rather than claiming definitive proof. Now, as a feminist organizer and researcher, how do you respond to that opening remarks by the writer of that piece?
4: I think it's undeniable that the current crisis is happened in a particular geopolitical context. One that certainly is being used by different actors for different reasons, and one that clearly has come through both positionings from political figures in the States, in the United States, or in Israel politics, is one of using this opportunity to undermine Pedro Sanchez and its government legitimacy, and also position, no, in European and worldwide and world politics, and but I think my main point is one to say that it's not a new something that hasn't happened before, you know, and I think maybe if I can give you a bit of an insight of Ceuta and its position both in geopolitics and in history, recent history, and an insight into a crisis, an episode of where migration has been at the headlines. It's now 2026, but we've had episodes in the past that I've explained through a complex background and not just one.
3: Okay. Start and give me that, and I think it's very important to give us that context for us to understand exactly what's going on. And we look at the situation of Ceuta, the supposedly entitled the migration crisis. I don't actually think it is, but you're going to correct us there. We also know Morocco's role in this whole saga. We do know that Morocco has signed, is one of the signatories of the Abraham Accords, and we also know that they are great friends of Israel. Even though Morocco is majority Muslim populated. So give us your context and we can go further with this discussion. Over to you.
4: Thank you. Okay, so just to for the listeners to picture what Ceuta is, right? So Ceuta is a very small Spanish city situated in Moroccan or rather African mainland, right? It's roughly 20 square kilometers wide, and it's got a 85,000 population. And that's important, I think, as we know that it's between 40,000 and 60,000 migrants who tried to reach Ceuta swimming through the breakwaters. It's Ceuta along Melilla, another city,

0: enclaves in African mainland. They are there because of historical reasons, and surely if we look into imperial history and how it reflects in today's world politics, mm-hmm. right? They were Portugal, part of the Portugal kingdom, and in the early 13th century, then they become Spanish with the Treaty of Lisbon in the 17th century. Why this is relevant? Because since then, it's been disputed territory between Morocco and Spain. Spain argues that historically, these cities are have always been Spanish, because it's an enclave. If you look into a map, it sits at the entry of or the exit of the Mediterranean Sea, where thousands of commercial vessels, you know, exit through it into the Atlantic Ocean or enter into the Mediterranean space. And interestingly enough, it's a small peninsula. And then you have at the bottom, so to speak, no, on the southern part, there's Ceuta, which is Spanish controlled in what is otherwise mainly Moroccan territory. And in the north, there's a small peninsula as well, which is Gibraltar, which, as you recall, it's also disputed territory. This time is British, you know, in Spain, mm-hmm. In Spain's mainland.
1: Absolutely.
0: So that's the framework in which this happens. Now, there's two other elements that are important, and one is another disputed territory, which is Western Sahara. Until 1975, is part of Spain, and then Spain withdraws. And since then, as we know, Morocco occupies the territory. In Spain, since then, played quite neutral politics, right? In that sense, not recognizing Morocco's sovereignty over Western Sahara, and also implicitly and supporting or trying to unlock the situation.
1: And can I just come in there, please, if you don't mind, Marta? Yeah. Obviously, that is in the Sahel region, and the people in that area are wanting independence. Morocco's trying to take control of the Sahel, but the people are resisting, and they want their independence. So please carry on. I just needed to clarify that as well.
0: Of course, and the United Nations are recognizing that status and holding on to until a referendum is possible for this to happen. Why am I saying that? Several things, because we've had several episodes before where migration has been weaponized. So that's the view of several analysts. But also, certainly, it is a one border of when the in the 1990s, now we have the Schengen Treaty, and therefore the internal borders in Europe so-called disappear, no? Then the external borders become the main borders between to access the Schengen states, and those are fortified, and security now becomes an integral part of the European Union's politics. And that also changes and impacts on the relationship with border states, one being Morocco. So since then, we've had in 2005, also to around 200 migrants in 48 hours, 24 hours, trying to access those very fortified borders of Ceuta and Melilla, coming mostly from sub-Saharan Africa, where also we had several migrants losing their lives. And then again in 2014, there was the Tarajal tragedy, where also hundreds of migrants and minors attempted to, like we've seen nowadays, swim across the breakwaters, and also several lost their lives. That marked also the beginning of two things: hot returns, which is Spain, by that there's an attempt to return migrants who have accessed territory, Ceuta, and undocumented within 48 hours without asylum policies applying to them. And that's something that's been really contested in Spain as well, in terms of especially of where minors have crossed those borders. And then we have markedly, and that's why it's important that we speak of Western Sahara, in 2021, we had 10,000 migrants also crossing via also swimming into the waters into Ceuta. And that follows, remember that's 2021 within the context of COVID, and that was in May.

0: And in April, the leader of the Polisario Front, Brahim Ghali, had been admitted in Spain to be treated for COVID. And Morocco, in many ways, that was seen by many as a retaliatory option. In that their legs, their part, their role, so to speak, in protecting or securing and dismantling mafias, bands that are active around that land, and that marks another episode, which then we have in 2022, Pedro Sanchez sending a letter to King Mohammed VI in Morocco saying that possibly a limited autonomy of the Western Sahara under Moroccan control could be the more realistic option. That was an important shift in Spain's position towards the Western Sahara, and one that certainly was read like this by Algeria, who's been historically a big supporter of Western Sahara and the Polisario Front. And then that also happens in a context where Algeria is the main supplier of natural gas in Spain, Ukraine, Russia. Episode has started, which also means it puts Spain under further pressure.
1: Okay.
0: So that's
1: all right, Marta. Let me just interrupt you. I do apologize. Very interesting. I love that historical context that you've shared with us. We've got to go for an ad break. And when we come back, let's look at this situation. There are suggestions that this was a deliberate attempt by a third force to create havoc and to create this scenario to also call out Spain on what Western powers are saying on its double standards, that they're holding onto territory that belongs to Africa. They're still holding on to that territory. And this action was almost in defiance to Spain's role in this current situation. So it was also suggested that people were paid to go across. If you notice all of the footage, nobody was carrying luggage or anything. It was just a concerted attempt to probably score political points and create a bit of drama and unrest within Spain's political corridors. So you can respond to that after the ad break. If you don't mind, please do stay with us.
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1: Talking with Marta Garrick, and she is a feminist organizer and researcher based in Spain. Marta, I'm so sorry, you're going to have to cut this interview very short. I've got my next interview lined up already. So very quickly, can you just give us a brief overview? Is this, I refer to foreign sources being involved here to create political unrest in your country, and that is Spain. But currently, is it about Morocco wanting ownership of those two little strips of land that we've been referring to, Ceuta, and there's the other little strip of land. Your thoughts?
0: So as I was saying earlier, it's and very briefly, it happens in a context that I think it's worth. It's very much part of the picture, and certainly because how it's being used and will be used. All I can tell you is that, and from the Spanish side, and we're in the Spanish political, official political position, is one that there's been traffickers that exploited the court's decision, about these summary returns, hot returns that I was speaking about before, to convince thousands of potential migrants, because it's mostly Moroccan young men. There was an increased influx already over the past weeks that then becomes a method, in the 30th and 31st of July. And there is certainly, what it also can be confirmed, it's certainly at the beginning, a lax attitude from Moroccan border authorities to pay attention and control that influx. It also happens in the backdrop of strengthening, and as you said, the Abraham
1: Accords,
0: no, that of coming closer, and then also in the political background of an European Union that is turning towards militarization, and it's resenting Pedro Sánchez and Spain's position as when it comes to NATO or to its position, you know, in terms of the current geopolitical context. And one whereby also even the internal politics of Spain, we are a year away. In 2027, we have our national presidential elections as well. And it's something that is also being used by our right and extreme right in Spain to go condemn Pedro Sánchez lacks what they see as lacks policies in terms of migration and not strong border control. And generally it's putting back, just as we saw Trump do in its tweets, it's also trying, they're all elements in the picture are trying to put migration and border protection very much center of the upcoming election.
1: Okay. Thank you indeed. I could sit here all day talking to you. It's been in a long time that I've had a European a researcher talking to us about European politics, particularly Spanish politics. Very interesting indeed. Sorry that we've run out of time, but hopefully we'll have a lengthier discussion in the future. God bless and go well.
0: Thank you. Thanks a lot, Julie. Have a lovely day.
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9: And we're now going across to India to be joined by Indian-based political analyst and also comparative religion scholar and author Umar Sharif. We're talking about the viral revolution, the Gen Z revolution, the shake-up where India's youth are now set to rewrite the political playbook in India. Sheikh Umar, assalamu alaikum wa rahmatullahi wa barakatuh. Welcome and jazakallah khairan so much for your time.
10: Wa alaikum assalam wa rahmatullahi wa barakatuh. It's my pleasure to be here. Thank you very much.
9: We obviously have been watching a lot of visuals coming through from India, particularly with regard to the youth, students, the Gen Z revolution, which is now, it's been called. Now, just in terms of youth activism, how big a shift is this? Because clearly this is going against a government. We've seen a minister of education resigning as a result, and just... how big an issue or how big a political shift is this in India?
10: Well, the CJP, which happens to be called as the Cockroach Janata Party, the name itself was generated because of one comment made by the Chief Justice of India, Justice Suryakant. In the court discussion, he happened to say that the youths of today, they have no better job to do and they have ended up being like cockroaches moving hither and thither. So that statement itself became the foundation to start an organization called CJP, Cockroach Janata Party. And it all happened by the Gen Z movement, as well aware that the message across India was sent just by the click of the button. Everybody started to join and the youth started to commemorate and they started to rejoice at the beginning of a new party. However, having said that, this party does not have a clear pathway to its destination. We must congratulate the CJP for having protested against the government's policies with regards to the education system. But that protest was limited to only the resignation of one of the officials working in the NEET. The NEET happens to be the national examination and eligibility test for those who are pursuing medical course, that is MBBS. Whoever wants to pursue the professional course, they have to pass through this examination. Now, this was very limited plea, and they were able to disrupt the movement of the government for a while. But it is not going to generate enough fuel to tackle the other policies of the government. So their protest was limited to only the resignation of this person called Dharmendra Pradhan, who happens to be the chief of the NEET examinations and the education minister. So, however, we must congratulate CJP for having disrupting and voicing out against the government policies. But in my view, it is having a very limited scope because the organization itself does not have a clear pathway and agenda to achieve something very concrete in the coming days.
9: Well, certainly, and I think what you are saying is very important, because the key question here is how is this likely to resonate across the broader political themes in India as well, and also in terms of the role that the CJP could actually play a crucial role in actually shaping India's political future?
10: Well, I see this as a new beginning, because for a very long time now, we all have experienced that the BJP has always set the agenda in the social media and the mainstream media, and there was no power to tackle their narrative. But until now, that is the recent episode of CJP's is giving a lot of morale and a lot of encouragement and motivation to those parties who want to go against the BJP government. I would say it's a new beginning and a good beginning, but it is not going to be successful for anybody to follow the CJP. The CJP does not have the solutions for all the problems, and the CJP does not want to talk about the issues concerning the minorities per se. They are supposed to be apolitical and a-religious and a-communal. They don't have anything to connect with any kind of domain except for the youth issues. And that's what they have been promoting so far. But however, I must say that this is a good beginning, which would encourage others to tackle the BJP government. Because all through this time, we were thinking that, yes, BJP is very strong. He's like a real powerful boxer. Nobody can go through him. But now that somebody has punched on his face, everybody is getting motivated. Yes, even I can do it. When Jan can cook, so can I. When somebody else can do it, I can also do it. That kind of a mentality is being developed at this point in time.
9: No, absolutely. And I think, for us that are watching from afar, and I think right across the entire world, we've been raising the question that is this going to be India's Arab Spring moment that is going to change the course of the political dynamics of India going into the future?
10: Well, I would say the fame of the BJP government and Prime Minister Modi has very much declined ever since this episode. And even before this, we have been seeing the downfall. However, the Prime Ministership has been retained for the third consecutive time, as we all know. And that in itself says a lot. Irrespective of what the opposition is working on, the people on ground, that is the BJP government and the officials and those well-wishers of theirs, they are very much connected with the system, and they know how to actually manipulate and maneuver the situation according to their own benefit. So that in itself is a very different science and art of politics which has to be mastered. Because the majority of the people of India, I would say 70%, are against the BJP government ever since 2014, the BJP came to power. But the problem lies in harnessing and consolidating all the votes against one enemy. That in itself is a strategy which needs to be worked out. I would say without any doubt, I would say 70% of the Indians are opposing the BJP since 2014. And the 30% of the BJP members are very much faithful to the BJP government, even today. That is a block that we are not able to disrupt. We must understand, no matter how much of the opposition is there, that 30% of a consolidated votes is actually going to determine the power that is going to come to the center. So there is a challenge that we have. We must understand that CJP in itself, or Congress by itself, or the opposition by itself cannot make a big difference. How are we going to consolidate the votes makes a great impact on the political system in India.
9: Yes, and also I think, Sheikh Umar, what we've seen over a period of time in India is there is a certain class that obviously find it very difficult to go against the BJP, to go against the Modi government. And yeah, I'm talking about the billionaire class, the business class as well. And also in terms of those that feature very, very prominently in Indian society, whether we're looking at Bollywood stars, and we know one or two have been victimized as a result. But I remember reading a quote from, I think it was Rahul Gandhi, who actually mentioned, talking about the opposition capitalizing on what Gen Z is doing at this point in time, and see how best they can use this as a shake-up, and as I mentioned right in the beginning, to rewrite the political playbook in India.
10: I must say that the business class is very much comfortable with the BJP, the ruling government, because the BJP has always favored the Ambanis and the Adanis and all the corporate bodies and the capitalist system. And on the other side, we have Rahul Gandhi and the INC, Indian National Congress. And today, they are very much disoriented. They are very much disoriented in not trying to appeal to the business class. We cannot confront the business class. We cannot confront any kind of group and separate identities. We must try to appease them and bring them closer to us. But in the politics which we see Rahul Gandhi playing, we find that he doesn't have the acumen to appeal to the different classes. And especially if we are to say, in the recent times, the way the Congress party has been disrupting the state level politics has been really appalling. Let me bring this to you. In Tamil Nadu, the Congress government, the Congress party, which had an alliance with the DMK, has actually shifted its position and joined hands with TVK. And they have given up on a very loyal party, that is DMK, and they have joined hands with TVK, which happens to be said that it is the B team of the BJP. And of course, there has to be enough proof for that. But then at this point in time, we can say the policies of TVK is no way against the BJP, but is going against the DMK. And the same thing happened in Kolkata, where the Congress disrupted the state level politics and became a cause for the loss of Mamata Banerjee, the leader of TMC, and the entire system has collapsed there as well. And the same thing can be said in various parts, including in Kerala. So what we are trying to understand is Rahul Gandhi, he is not a very careful politician, because he is actually coming onto the fore and speaking for the public and speaking against the BJP government. I totally congratulate him for that. But on the way, he has been losing his ties with the people who are supporting him and the Congress party. And that is a major blow. That is a very poor strategy, because in the course of achieving positions in the state governments, he is actually disconnecting from the people who can support him to come to the central government. I would like to say that there is a level of immaturity by the Congress government, because the whole entire bandwagon is being led by Rahul Gandhi and the rest of the senior ministers, senior spokespersons of the Congress government are left aside. Their views and their suggestions and advices are not taken carefully, and that could not bring a positive impact to the Congress to come in power in the coming days. That is another worrisome issue. The opposition is not clear enough. The enemies have become weak. BJP has become weak. Modi's fame has declined. But the opposition is not able to strengthen itself. The CJP is playing its own game. The Congress is trying to come to power, and all the state parties are all disunited. And that is the real problem that we are finding, that even if we are having a very weak enemy, we don't have a strong opposition. That is what we must be recalling at this point in time.
9: Well, Sheikh Umar, that actually sums it up just so perfectly. But certainly we will be watching matters of interest. But for now, unfortunately, time is of the essence. And once again, Jazakallah, we thank you. We do appreciate you taking time out. Assalamu alaikum wa rahmatullahi wa barakatuh.
10: Thank you.
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1: We have a report that has been filed regarding warning that the fight against HIV/AIDS is at a critical turning point. While the world has made significant progress over the past decade, funding cuts now threaten to reverse many of those gains. A very good morning to you. Welcome to the program, Dr. José Letlape. A very worrying situation, is it not?
16: Good morning to you and good morning to the viewers. And I don't know whether you call them streamers as well.
1: Of course, we do.
16: This is an extremely worrying situation. Because when you look at the fact that 1.2 million new infections worldwide, and maybe over 100,000 of them occurring in our own country, it's quite a staggering number. And the fact that we still have 500,000 people dying from HIV, it's quite alarming. Now, the key issue is the fact that we have not been successful in making non-pharmaceutical prevention work. We've not been able to deal with the socioeconomic circumstances of women. We are not able to protect the vulnerable groups, young females, adolescents, and vulnerable groups like LGBTQI or people with disabilities. So we have a long, long way to go. And one of the challenges is we are not confronting the socioeconomic conditions of the people in our country. We're not dealing with the social construct. And frankly, we're not dismantling patriarchy in our society.
1: So, Dr. José, when we talk about this current situation, is it specific, when we look at the key findings of the report, is it specific to South Africa or to Africa and globally? What does this the key findings actually tell us?
16: It is more telling for low middle income countries across the globe. Africa will probably bear the brunt of this, but you'd have the same challenges in South America, the same challenges in some Asian countries. Because part of the battle against HIV has been funded by international partners. Now, the impact, the US was a major funder, not only in HIV treatment-related issues, but also in research. If I use South Africa as an example, we had funding that went to NGOs who were supporting people, the vulnerable groups that need treatment, who were creating safe spaces outside the public sector that was accessible to all people that could not afford, that are being stigmatized against. Now, once that funding went away, the government said, we're paying for the ARVs. But the management of HIV is more than just the provision of ARVs. It's also the psychosocial support that the people have. And we're not able to provide that in a public institution. So we are in a form of denial, because the people at the top think this is just about pharmaceutical interventions. Management and bringing down HIV is more than just the issue of providing antiretrovirals and other pharmaceuticals. It's about creating a safe, comfortable space so that people can access those care centers without prejudice. Now, our public healthcare system is doing quite a lot, but it cannot be regarded as a safe space for vulnerable groups.
1: A short while ago, I did speak to someone else regarding government supplying ARVs in our communities, our most vulnerable communities. And the same issue has come up, exactly what you've said, is there aren't enough resources to support the psychosocial services and safe spaces to have people access this type of support. Are there perhaps, talks within government circles to start making those type of services available? Or is it really about funding as well? Is it about the costs involved in supplying the type of support that is lacking currently? And if that support is not forthcoming, how dire will the situation be?
16: I think the challenge we have is we should not underestimate what the government is doing and what the government has done in the past. When you look at the variety of illnesses that we encounter in the healthcare system, one of the best funded diseases is for people with HIV. It's better funded than cancer. It's better funded than other non-communicable diseases like hypertension. It's better funded than renal failure. So we should never underestimate the resources that government is putting in dealing with HIV. The problem is that the other aspects in society are not properly dealt with. The issue of supporting women to be able to say no, to be able to choose, to be able to ensure that they have dreams, they have futures, and they have hope for the future, that their future should not lie in being with a man. Their future should not be destroyed by older men. We are not dealing with those important aspects effectively to create a safe space for young women and adolescent children. So
1: okay.
16: We have to understand that from the public spaces, we're really putting a lot of effort. What is not happening is dialogues in communities, where we bring communities along, where we make communities understand that the issue of men being scavengers on women is a social problem, and society needs to stand up. The issue of families that have broken down, the issue of a values crisis in our society, it's not an issue that can be left to government. It's an issue of societies. So we need to come to a point in South Africa where all of us as citizens stand up and understand that we have a contribution. As a male in a family, you have a duty to educate young boys to be better men.
1: Absolutely.
16: You have a duty to educate young women to be able to take charge of their lives without fear and being supported by society.
1: And
16: so we need to understand that we all have a critical role to play if we are going to win against this virus.
1: Okay, we've got to go for an ad break. I'm going to leave you with a question. Let me just ask my producer to bring that question up again. I'd like you to respond to that question after the ad break. Someone has asked

0: To what extent does GBV play a role in this spike, considering that underage girls are at risk coupled with teenage pregnancy? So you're going to respond to that and a whole host of other questions coming your way right after the ad.
1: Right now, over 150 million children around the world are orphaned, facing hunger, hardship, and uncertainty. 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
0: News and views with me, Julie Ali, on Salam Media. Our guest is Dr. Jose Letlape, health expert and, of course, Action SA member of parliament. We're looking at a very serious issue, and that, of course, is the warning by UNAIDS that the HIV fight is unraveling as 1.2 million new infections are being recorded, and that number is growing as we speak. Welcome back, Dr. Jose. And would you like to respond to the question I put to you right before the ad break? And that, of course, comes from a viewer and a listener from our socials.
7: I think the main problem in our country is that the village has broken down. We have a values crisis. Society abdicates from its responsibilities. There's no consequence management for irresponsible behavior from males. The reason that we have too many child-headed households, too many children without fathers, is because society allows it. The fact that we have men that have multiple children with multiple women and take no responsibility and don't understand the concept of parenting is a problem. The fact that we have families that allow their young men to go around scavenging on young women. The fact that we have older men. I mean, there was a report last week that the Northern Cape has a crisis of older men impregnating young women. And they get away with it. And they seem as supporters of families that are in financial distress. Until we stand up and we take the issue of sex with a minor seriously and put the perpetrators in jail without bail, and that the charges, it doesn't become a so-and-so versus so-and-so, it becomes the state versus that man. It should be like a murder charge where families can't sweep it under the carpet, families can't come to agreements. The law must take its course. Until we get to that point, we'll have massive teenage pregnancies. Until we go into our schools, give our children hope that they must understand that they are capable human beings and their lives should not be dependent on early childbearing, which destroys their lives. But we must create the opportunities for them. We must give them safe pathways for developing themselves and making their own decisions and understanding that motherhood is not for teenagers. Motherhood, they should save it for later. But we need to ensure that there's consequences for irresponsible male behavior and that families have to come to the party. Communities should have community values. We can't have a young man that has six babies all over the place and nothing happens to that young man. They don't even support those children. When I grew up, Julie, at university, I was at the University of Foreign. If a student got pregnant, now remember at university, these are adults, they are over 18. But if you got pregnant, you either got married or both of you got expelled. Sure. Now, we have mollycoddling where, you know, oh, people are victims. Oh, you know, it's too young. Oh, this and that. We've created good things where we support girls that are pregnant. We ensure that they continue their education. But they end up having two, three, four, five more children and getting nowhere in their lives because other support systems are not there. There's no consequences for men.
0: Would you say... Doctor, you know, we really are stressing on the issue of teenage pregnancies. Would you say that that is the core issue regarding HIV and AIDS? And then also, I agree with you that we have moved away from the concept of it takes a village to raise a child. Why have we dropped such core integral values within our communities, which have always kept us together and kept us accountable for each other? Why have we moved away from that? And why are we embracing Western values? Something needs to change and needs to change radically for us to embrace our integral Black values.
7: I think we also have to get away from playing victim and talking about why are we taking Western values. If you look at Western countries, they don't have the rate of teenage pregnancies that we have. They don't have the rate of HIV that we have. So we should take full responsibility about how our character has broken down and not blame it on others and try and recover those value systems. It's this notion where we want to blame everything on the past. We want to blame everything on apartheid. We have a beautiful constitution. But the one thing that I've learned is that we do it piecemeal. When you look at our constitution, it talks about

0: rights. But the next sentence about rights, rights go with responsibilities.
1: Mm-hmm.
0: Now, in this country, we have abandoned the issue of responsibility. You look at it as well. I mean, I lost my daughter to femicide.
1: Oh, I'm so sorry to hear that.
0: But then about the rights of the perpetrator. So victims don't count in this country. And that's part of the problem, where we are not allowing people to take responsibility. Because we come from a period where we didn't have rights as a collective. But we acted responsibly to build our societies. Some of us come from times of apartheid times, but the community never lost its values because it was being oppressed. When you look at it now, we can't even keep our neighborhoods clean. We litter everywhere. That has nothing to do with Western powers. We've lost our character as people that were previously disadvantaged. And we need to get back that character where our lives matter to ourselves and our lives are not someone else's responsibility. And we should stop this nonsense of blaming the West for having lost our values. We've lost our sense of community. We've lost personal responsibility. We have a values crisis that has nothing to do with the West. It's got everything to do with the choices that we have made, where we misunderstand the issue of having individual rights. Does not mean you abandon being part of a community and respecting other people's rights.
1: Okay, I made reference to the West regarding the reference that I made to the West was how our young people want to emulate everything that is Western because it makes them feel relevant, current, and cool. But be that as it may, you also made a very important and a very distinct point there when you said the West doesn't have the high levels of HIV that our country is suffering and teenage pregnancy. So despite the fact that I made a comment about the West, there's lots to learn from them as well. We're going to wrap up in a minute or two. So the all important question then is, how do we move on from the issues that we started off talking, HIV, AIDS, the rising cases in our country and the reasons for why we're seeing this. And you brought up very many issues. I also want to point out to something you said just now about look at our townships, look at our towns, look at our CBDs. It is absolutely unacceptable when you see the rot and the litter. We can't always blame government, can we? Okay, local councillors, local government may be dropping the ball, but we as responsible citizens should take pride in our surroundings. We should be proactive. Let's do something collectively or even individually. It will make a difference. But then coming back and wrapping up onto what we're talking about, and that is the prevalence, the rising prevalence of HIV and AIDS in our communities. How do we move forward knowing that funding has been cut? Where and how do we become active in making certain that the spread doesn't go further?
0: We have to understand that we need to take personal responsibility for our own circumstances. I don't know if you remember, they spoke about the amount of money we as South Africans spend on alcohol in December.
1: Shocking.
0: The amount we spend on alcohol could go a long way to bridging the funding gap.
1: Mm-hmm.
0: And the point that I'm trying to make is that we've got to take responsibility. We have become an irresponsible nation of individuals. We live in an internet age. We are the only society I know on earth where the celebrated, the leaders of society, endorse harmful behaviors. When you see every day, you know, we have our sporting icons promoting gambling. And they are the poster children of gambling.
1: Absolutely.
0: We see them promoting alcohol. They are the poster children of alcohol. We have a serious values crisis. And no amount of external funding will save us until we look into ourselves in terms of the people that we have become. Yep. In a society that I grew up in, even if the municipality didn't collect litter, there would be rules in society that say nobody litters. And there would be a designated space where all of us put our rubbish collectively as a community.
1: That talks about civic pride or community pride, does it not? If we want to be living in clean spaces, it really talks about that.
0: Yes, it talks about that. It talks about we taking responsibility for our lives.
1: Mm-hmm.
0: We not becoming victims of the state this or foreigners have taken away the money. Let's have some sense of pride. Let's take responsibility for our lives. Let's work collectively to improve the social condition that we live in. Let's stop projecting to others, whether we're projecting to the West, projecting to the state. You know, when you look at the issue of young people and their behavior, it's nothing different from when we grew up. We always wanted to be cool, but there were consequences for breaking the rules. Now, there's no consequences. When they break the rules now, they get mollycoddled.
1: Absolutely.
0: When you bully someone at school,
1: you're cool.
0: And coming to say, you have a right to an education.
1: Okay.
0: Nobody talks about your irresponsible behavior and consequences.
1: Dr. Khosi, I'm sorry, I'm going to have to leave it there. We've run out of time. It's been wonderful talking with you. Thank you indeed for your insights on this matter. I do hope to talk with you again in the future sometime. God bless.
0: Thank you very much. Let each of us take responsibility for our own lives. Let's stop being victims. Let's make sure we respect the rights of others.
1: Absolutely.
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2: The recital of Surah Yasin has been brought to you by an anonymous sponsor of Mahekeng for the Isale Thawab of his late parents, Nabi Sallallahu Alaihi Wasallam, and all Marhumin.

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0: breaking stereotypes, moving boundaries, joining hands. 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
1: Once again, gives me great pleasure to be talking with Dr. Oscar van Heerden, and we are going to be talking about, once again, the seesaw between the U.S. And Iran. And

0: We know whom we can blame for that. Dr. Oscar van Heerden is an international relations expert and is here to talk to us once again about the evolving phase of this conflict, the US and Iran conflict. We understand that military tensions remain high even as diplomatic efforts continue behind the scenes. The central theme is that Iran has warned it will respond forcefully to any new U.S. Or Israeli military action, while Washington says it is willing to delay further strikes to give diplomacy a chance. And of course, we have heard that before, have we not? And just as we sit back and relax, then we hear about new strikes on Iran. Good morning, Dr. Oscar van Heerden. Welcome to the program. Lovely to be talking with you once again.
1: Good morning, Julia, and good morning to your viewers and listeners.
0: Okay, I've given a lengthy introduction. Would you like to respond to that, please?
1: Yeah, look, I mean, we are unfortunately going in circles with regards to this illegal war of choice by the Americans and the Israelis. They had initially thought that it would be a quick and simple intervention, something akin to what happened in Venezuela and other parts of the world, and unfortunately, this was not to be. They are finding themselves now in a situation where they have to accept strategic defeat. They have not realized their war objectives of regime change and so forth in Iran. And now the emphasis has come on to the closing and opening of the Strait of Hormuz, because global markets, the oil market, gas markets, are all being negatively impacted because of this illegal war. There was a memorandum of understanding which was signed by the Americans and the Iranians. Everyone thought that that would mean that they will now engage in meaningful negotiations and talks. Unfortunately, the Americans had other plans, always the deceiving party, always the lying party. And they then renewed attacks on Iran once they had now replenished some of their ammunition and arsenal. Unfortunately, 2 weeks later, with the bombings, the Iranians are not moving an inch. And now we are back to where America has literally depleted most of their ammunition, their Tomahawk missiles and so forth, and is now again beginning to whisper the words like negotiations, ceasefire, and so forth. And of course, the Iranians have had just about enough. And the Iranians are saying, we are not ready to talk. We are going to defend ourselves. And out of sheer frustration on the part of Donald Trump and spitefulness, he then decides to bomb and attack civilian infrastructure, bridges, energy installations, and so forth. And Iran responded in kind, attacked certain infrastructure facilities of the Gulf states, those that are enabling these attacks to take place on the part of the Americans, as well as military installations as far afield as Jordan and so forth. And so Trump realized that if he's now going to continue targeting these in civilian infrastructure, which is war crimes, Iran made it very clear in that case they are going to hit hard on infrastructure, civilian infrastructure, in particular the desalination plants within the GCC states. And it is that then brought the GCC states together in an emergency conversation. And the Saudi Arabian prince made a phone call to Donald Trump and said, halt, stop. If you do this, you will send GCC states back to the Stone Age, because they are wholly reliant on their desalination plants for fresh water in those desert Arab states. And so Trump, instead of wanting to acknowledge that he got that phone call, he still wants to be the big player, he still wants to be the big boss, and so he says he has decided to stop. he has decided to give diplomacy a chance. But the truth of the matter is, it was the GCC states that said, please halt.
0: Enough is enough.
1: Iran will have irreparable harm.
0: Okay, we're going for an ad break. When we come back, two, three very important questions that we need answers or background, and obviously how this will impact or not regarding this current situation in the Middle East. Please stay with us.

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5: We are talking with international relations expert Dr. Oscar van Heerden. We're talking about the war in the Middle East. You've mentioned a few key issues there, the intervention by the Saudi ruler, or MBJ, and also, pardon, of course that would mean disruption of oil supplies, but also there's been concerns raised that if Iran and, if the United States and Israel don't agree on a ceasefire, there could possibly be a war in that region, an all-scale war in that region. Is that a possibility if there isn't a ceasefire sooner rather than later?
6: No, absolutely, Judy. That's always a possibility. You know, that there is, that Donald Trump finds himself in an escalation trap. He has to escalate. And the latest, as I said before we went on the break, the latest escalation is to attack civilian infrastructure out of sheer desperation. The next step would be, if he is silly enough, is to put boots on the ground, to actually put American servicemen and women on the ground to have a ground invasion and go and hunt for that, what he calls the nuclear dust, and so on. That would be an utter disaster by all accounts.

0: all pundits, all analysts, military specialists, etc., are all indicating that if Donald Trump puts boots on the ground, it will be a slaughter. It will be an absolute mayhem. So short of that, he can, of course, opt for a nuclear weapon. And, you know, I find it so strange, Julie, that people talk of tactical nuclear weapons as if, you know, to set off a smaller device is any more less murderous than an actual atomic bomb. But that is another option that is open to the Americans and to the Israelis. So remember, the Israelis also have an undeclared stockpile of nuclear warheads and weapons. But I don't think it will get to that point. However, there is still some options of escalation, which is going to be devastating to the global market. You would recall, besides the Iranian situation, the Hutus, Houthis in Yemen, Houthis, I should say, in Yemen, are also now involved in skirmishes with Saudi Arabia. Mm-hmm. They've decided to close the Red Sea. So both choke points are now being closed for the free flow of oil and gas. And this has got, this is already going to culminate in a global crisis, financial crisis. They are trying to ward it off by playing with the markets, Donald Trump, but it's not going to hold, unfortunately. So unless cooler heads prevail and Israel and the Americans accept defeat and acquiesce to the demands of Iran, we are going to potentially see an escalation.
1: I hope not. Initially, you made reference to the Venezuelan situation, and we know that the intent there was regime change. That was the initial ideas as well regarding regime change within Iran. That was, I should imagine, number one on their list of what they'd wanted for in Iran. They wanted total control by putting in one of their stooges there, like Reza Pahlavi, who has been seen rubbing shoulders with American, top government officials in the United States. Do you think that that is now done and dusted, that that isn't even on the minds of the Americans and the Israelis?
0: And absolutely. I mean, you know, it's the same, Julie, it's the same situation that we have in Russia, where all people can hope for and wish for when you interact with some people is that, you know, the Russian economy is on the brink of collapse. Putin is going to lose power. People are going to rise up against his regime, his government. This is the same wish list that people have with Iran. That any moment now there's going to be an uprising from people, the mullahs are going to fall, and so on and so forth. But the truth of the matter is that it's simply not happening. And the more you bomb Iran and Iranian people who are dying in large numbers, the more they are more resolved in supporting their government and having hatred towards those that are bombing them. So the strategy is not working. Trump needs to accept this. The people around him needs to accept this. Because as I say, if they don't, then we are going to see a full-blown war already now. Ukraine is trying to opportunistically also get involved and make it a broader conflict by having attacked an Iranian vessel in the Caspian Sea. So, you know, all, for all intents and purposes, Trump is at a crossroads. He needs to accept strategic defeat, and he needs to bring an end to this for the sake of the global market. But given his vanity, given his narcissistic behavior, I'm not sure if we are going to see that kind of leadership coming from the White House.
1: So what was what was the Ukrainians' agenda by having, attacked that vessel, the Iranian vessel, that is? What do you suppose? Is it getting, trying to kind of almost suck up to Donald Trump and get more support, because he's been walking around the begging bowl from the time Russia attacked Ukraine? So he has been walking around the begging bowl to Trump all of the time, and even to the European countries as well.

0: Is that the agenda there for him? Why would he do, you know, he's at war with Russia. Why would he then attack an Iranian vessel?
1: Yeah, it's sheer desperation, Julie. It's sheer desperation. Zelensky and the Ukrainian armed forces in a desperate situation. They are losing on the front line. Russia is steadily moving ahead. They have no answer to these barrage of missile attacks from Russia every day into Kiev, Donetsk region, Zaporozhye, etc. And because he is so desperate with that begging bowl, he made a calculated move that if he can attack this Iranian vessel, he is sending a message to Trump and to the Europeans that we shouldn't see these two conflicts as mutually exclusive. We can combine it. And I, the Ukrainian leader and the Ukrainian government, can be that proxy to actually facilitate this war and the war objectives, which is, as I said earlier, to crush the Russian Federation and Putin, and to crush the Iranian government and Mustafa. So he's trying to say, let's combine this. And by doing so, he's hoping that he can get better support, he can get more money, he can get more missiles and so on and so forth. But unfortunately for Zelensky, the Iranians as well as the Russians can read through this. They can see the game plan here, and they're just not falling for it.
0: Okay, there won't be any repercussions on Zelensky for having attacked that Iranian vessel.
1: Iran did indicate that there is going to be repercussions, that he needs to answer. There will be a response. I'm not sure what form that response will take, but I think the Iranians have demonstrated that they are strategically very savvy, militarily very savvy, and they will make a calculation as to how they appropriately respond to the Zelensky government, because they also know, Julie, that if they overreact and want to now fire missiles or launch an attack on Zelensky, it will give credence to the strategy that Zelensky is trying to have. Sometimes you, if by withholding and keeping quiet and trying diplomatic measures in terms of the UN and so forth, that would be a better option to deal with Zelensky and frustrate his strategy.
0: Okay, so they won't be baited, and you are right, that's very, very smart, a smart move on their part. Let's wrap up. I've just got a minute to wrap up time. What can we expect in the next few days regarding the conflict in the Middle East in Iran?
1: I think that emissaries from all over, Pakistanis, Saudis, the Qataris, the Omanis, everyone, including America, is going to be sending delegations upon delegations and phone calls to Tehran to plead and say, please come to the negotiating table, please find settlement to this. And that's precisely the position Iran wants to be in, because then Iran is going to say, okay, we will come, but we are not going to be fooled yet again and be killed and attacked. These are our conditions. If it's not met, we will not be at the negotiating table. That's the only way forward.
0: Dr. Oscar van Heerden, always, always a pleasure talking with you. Love your deep insights. Go well. Take care till the next time. All the best.
1: Thank you. Always a pleasure.
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5: And I have the honor of interacting with royalty this morning. We will be talking with a commissioner at the Commission for Gender Equality, and that is you, Her Royal Highness, Princess Yurika Mohani. Welcome, a very good morning to you. How do I refer to you throughout the interview? Can I refer to you as Yurika? Is that acceptable?
6: Good morning, yes, it's definitely acceptable. You can just say Mohadi.
5: Mohadi, that's your other Mohadi. Name.
6: It sums it up brilliantly.
5: Wonderful, thank you. And we do appreciate the time that you're giving us this morning to talk about, obviously, a very, very serious matter, and that is the issue around gender equality, and very especially, you know, with our new dispensation being just over 30 years old, we find that women's political representation has been declining. And this in light of the fact that we are eyeing the 2026 elections. What do you suppose has gone wrong here, and how is this going to be fixed? Do we depend on our male counterparts to make space for more women, or is it something that we as women need to take on ourselves?
6: You know, Julie, that's very, I'm grateful for this question, because it's one, it's reflective on, first of all, the parties themselves. You know, having to meet this gender status quo is basically a voluntary party mechanism. So it's not enforceable by law. And we as a commission are the ones actually advocating that perhaps for the IEC it should be something that is enforceable. Other than that, though, we also gave this challenge when I addressed the Women's Caucus Party that, listen, as women in your respective parties, are you comfortable to ask the necessary questions as to why isn't this a particular female leader appointed for certain roles? Because if you look at right now, National Assembly has decreased to 43%. And, you know, you ask yourself, is this a lack of understanding of women's leadership roles, or is it women's leadership competency that is being questioned? So there's a lot of concerns, and it's quite concerning, because if we look back in the year 1956, Julie, we had 20,000 women coming together, regardless of their backgrounds, and they marched in unison to say, listen, we are taking a stand as women against these dumb bosses, against this limitations of movements. And here we are 70 years

0: years later, and women are not in the forefront. When they spark the debate, when they spark the debate of what happens within society itself. So it's very key for us to address these matters. And I'm hoping.
1: Okay, I've just lost you there. Your, I think Mohadi was trying to fix her device, and we seem to have lost her. Let's take a quick break and allow her to try and reposition or reconnect, and then we can continue with this important interview. I've just seen her back online again. Let's see what our technical producer is saying to me. Is she there? No, she's not. Okay, let's take a short break and we'll be back in a minute or two.
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1: Welcome back, and I do think that we've managed to reconnect with Her Royal Highness Princess Yurika Mohani, Commissioner at the CGE. And Mohani, thank you for reconnecting. Lovely to have you back. Do you want to continue? Do you want to continue your train of thought just before we lost you?
0: Yes, please. Yes, please. As I was saying, that, you know, it's very key for us to understand where political parties are at this moment in time. Hence, I'm saying for us, with this report, it was a matter of introspection. And for the women within these parties to ask themselves, are we really being recognized? Is our voice being heard? Or is it just another tick a box that we have met this number of members? So it's more administrative and not leadership in itself. So it's very key for us, because now we have noted this pattern where there's this undermining of leadership competency within women themselves. Hence, we are encouraging and we are hoping that the IEC will start advocating as well on their side, that, you know, this becomes more enforceable and not a voluntary mechanism, that there needs to be sufficient women leadership. But there's a lot that we can discuss. I mean, there's a lot of gaps within the law itself when it comes to enforcing the quota. And we are hoping that it's not just another tick the box, but it's a matter of understanding. Can women lead? Yes, definitely they can. Hence, I had to reference 1956 March. It's something we need to reflect on and ask yourself, 70 years later, what was the aim? Oh, yes.
1: Okay, so we have local elections around the corner. It's happening in November. You also indicated that we need more representation. What I worry about is, do you think that the political parties might up the presence of women in their different structures, just as window dressing, to probably garner more votes? And that is a reality. How do you respond to something like that? We want it to be real, we want it to be meaningful, and we want these women in the different parties to be women of power, women of substance, women that will and can make a difference, and they should be there on as permanent a basis as they possibly can, because only then will we see marked change, not only in the parties, but the country as a whole.
0: That is very profound and very true to reflect on, Julie, because at the end of the day, we also always speak about as a commission that if you want to address women issues within society themselves, you need women in the forefront who are lived experience, you know, individuals for those who can combat and advocate for them, because they are a part and parcel of it. One thing that we have noted as well, that it's a concern that we always have women who are put up as just a front. You are just the face. Hence, I had to emphasize and ask, are they making an impact? Is their voice being heard? And what we have noted that, or challenge we have also given out to the people themselves, is to also, because you are a member of your party, which means that you have a right to ask the necessary questions. You have a right to do the follow-ups as to what happened to Mohadi Mohani. She was on the ballot paper. She was here leading. Why isn't she leading right now? Where's her voice? Where has she been silenced? So those are the questions that I believe members need to themselves also start asking post-elections. Because what we do with our reports, we go in and we investigate pre the elections, as we are right now, during the elections, and post-elections. So there is accountability that takes place even after the elections themselves. So if a Mohadi Mohani was just a front, It will be investigated. It will be acknowledged that it's also published for the public to note and see and also follow up on, because those individuals have that right. It's quite concerning and undermining if that is the approach that they have, just to garner more votes and then eventually just discard or garner or just put someone to the side. Because at the end of the day, we want to be

0: progressive as possible. But if that is their approach, then it means that they're undermining the people, they're undermining the very members themselves. So I think for us, it's a wake-up call, because I even addressed the multi-party women's caucus party that, you know what, it's a wake-up call for them as well as women within these various political parties. Are they really a representation? Are they really leadership within that space? Or are they just, it's all about tokenism? Something they provide to reflect on.
1: So, Mohadi, the other all-important question is, we may have women in these leadership roles, whether they're there for window dressing, whether they're genuinely because they have the right qualifications to be there and they can serve, the community and their parties equally well. But in a lot of spaces, in the corporate world as well, I'm not quite sure how it plays out in the political sphere, but there is disparity as far as fair compensation. They still not being paid accordingly. They're not being paid equally to their male counterparts. Are you finding lots of that landing up at the commission, and how are you addressing it?
0: Julie, we are finding that a lot, and I'm grateful because you touched even on private sector itself. You know, at this moment in time, we're even investigating. We are going to actually have a conversation even with the SAFA, South African Football Association, because we are noting that even in the sports fraternity, the medical fraternity, so we need to entertainment itself as well. We've got artists to come and complain. So in as much as we get these complaints, we ensure that we do the necessary processes, due diligence, so that once we address the matters, it's not just I'm focusing maybe in just Mpumalanga itself, but it becomes a national discussion. Gender pay or gender parity has been an issue for a while. And we are at this moment in time as a commission definitely advocating for that equality that is required. And we have seen and noted that at times they'd want to equate or bring in that motherhood penalty. You know how in corporates they come up and say, our bottom line. It's all about our bottom line. And if Mohane gets pregnant within the next few months, we will lose maybe control of that bottom line. And that is where we come back and say, what are the values in this institution? What are the values in this political party? What are the values in this company or in these associations? Because if you are going to undermine a human right, basic needs, that you're able to compensate them and meet their needs because they've done the work and they are more than capable. Hence, I started off with a statement that, you know what, leadership competency is often undermined in women. And it comes back to these factors, like, as you mentioned right now, as we're talking about right now, the motherhood penalty. Let's also talk about the backgrounds, where you're from, the culture that you might represent. It's very key for us to be honest and open about these discussions. The same applies within politics themselves. Are you favored enough? Are you popular enough within this party? Who do you know? Which clique are you in? So it's very, very, very discouraging at times for women to pursue leadership roles, because they come back and say, but what's in it for me? What do I compromise? Do I lose my mental health? Do I have to now undermine my hope of building a family? What is in it for them at the end of the day? That's what they ask. But gender parity is what we are definitely looking into as a commission, with stern for speed as well.
1: Thank you. We need to wrap up now, Mohadi, but before we do, your message to men and women listening in this morning, how do we broach this issue? And we talked about the parity between men and women in corporate. Probably in the political spheres, it doesn't raise its head. Women probably are treated equally in political spheres, political parties, in government, etc. But I think the one concern a lot of women have, very especially in the corporate world, is victimization. So if I raise the issue with you as a commissioner at the CGE, I'm going to be victimized, and then within time I'm going to be constructively dismissed. You know, they'll make my life so miserable that I'll have no option but to leave. So those are very real issues, and I think lots of women face that. What is your advice to those women? How do they then move forward? They still need to retain their jobs, because we know what the job situation's like, the employment situation in South Africa. So you hold on to what you have, probably at the price of being victimized.
0: Oh, Julie, I'll answer. You asked two parts. So the first question you asked is, what do I say to the men and women? First of all, a statement I love to say, and I'll reiterate it over and over again until people see me and say, this is what we know her for. But an understanding that the rise of woman does not mean the fall of men. I'll repeat it. The rise of woman does not in any way mean the fall of men. That is not what gender equality is about. We're not here to get even. We're not here to take over. It's about being able to bring a balance within society, because we understand the weight that is on the shoulders of those who are already in leadership. Hence, women are stepping in. Hence, women are decided to sacrifice being mothers so that they can step in the corporate role to build the economy. So it's very key for men and women to understand the background as to why there's this new ambition, new drive for women to be in leadership. And for those women who have been victimized, who have been intimidated, who have had to experience quid pro quo, that, listen, if you are here in this position, Mohadi, you will sleep your way through. All of those individuals who have felt like, not, I've tried to go to HR, but HR is buddies or friends with this person, and I cannot get help. We are here as a commission. There's a place where you can go to and lodge a complaint. If you follow due diligence and necessary processes and are still being undermined and intimidated, and if you see that you're being constructively dismissed, reach out to us as a commission. When the system is broken, there is a place to go. And we as Chapter 9 institutions are here as guardians of the Constitution to take a stand for you. We investigate individuals, private or public. We take a stand for our people. At the end of the day, it's about your human right. You cannot be undermined. You cannot be bullied and also intimidated in a workplace where you work hard to be in. We are here to ensure that your voice is heard. You are protected. Above all else, you get the justice you deserve. Chapter 9 institutions, that's what we are here for. Thank you, Julie.
1: Her Royal Highness, Princess Yurika Mohani, thank you indeed for your insights on this very volatile issue. And we are talking about, obviously, women's political representation declines as South Africa eyes the 2026 elections. But it's more than that. It goes beyond the political sphere. And I'm glad we touched on those issues. You are the Commissioner of the CGE. It's been an absolute pleasure talking with you. God bless and go well.
0: Thank you. Thank you so much for having me. I appreciate it. God bless. Thank you.
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1: We are moving along, and next on the show, we'll be talking with General Moyo. He is the Gauteng coordinator of the Voices Against Evictions, Evictions Campaign and Siyafana Sonke Action Campaign. We're looking at the Operation Ubuntu March to demand land, safety, and an end to xenophobia. A very good morning to you, General Moyo. Welcome to the program. The all-important question that I'm going to kick off with is this march in direct answer to the March and March protest action that we've been seeing recently in our country? General
5: Moyo. Good morning to the viewers at home.
1: Thank you. I thought you didn't hear me.

0: Can you hear me?
1: Yes, I can hear you now. Welcome.
0: Welcome. Thank you very much. Greetings again and greetings to the viewers. Yes, this march is directly a response to the ongoing march and march threats to the vulnerable migrants across the country. We are in solidarity with all the African brothers and sisters that are facing this crisis, that are man-made crisis in the country.
1: How do you respond to even certain political leaders suggesting that they don't have any problems with immigrants who are legal, they have their papers in order, but the pushback is against illegal migrants, people who don't have their papers, and they might be in our country for nefarious reasons?
0: That has been a rhetoric that has been actually pushed to push this propaganda. But if you can look at the recent numbers or the recent figure of those that are being forced to the so-called forced voluntary deportation, where people that have documents, and the majority of them were not even here in South Africa illegally. So this march and march and this other vigilante group operation doesn't care about this documentation, if you are documented or not. So we've seen that being used, that they are targeting those undocumented, as previously the others like your Operation Tutula and the others. But currently, everyone has been forced out as long as you are migrant. So there is no truth to that, that they are only targeting the undocumented, documented or undocumented. As long as you are migrant, you are a victim.
1: Okay, so let's talk about the march that you are organizing. Give us the details of that march, and then do you not think that there might be a direct pushback or confrontation on the said day? Because you have made the details of the march very public. Do you not think that opposition parties like March and March and Operation Dudula might push back against you and the people that support this march on the 8th of August? Will there not be some form of conflict then on the 8th of August?
0: They've been calling their marches. They've been exercising their right to march. We are also exercising our constitutional right to march. So I don't expect that there will be any confrontations. If they want to do that, we've not been doing that in their marches. We've been actually protecting the vulnerable and the rights of those that are affected without confronting them. So I think it will be a very problematic time and a date if they will choose to confront us on that particular date, because we are not aiming for any confrontational battles with them. What we are saying, the day is organized to defend our right to protest and to voice our solidarity with those that are affected by their actions. So on the 8th, we'll be meeting at the gathering at the Beyers Naudeer Square in Joburg CBD, marching to the office of the Premier in highlighting two of the most key issues that are affecting us, which one is the proposed amendment to the High Act and the issue of these ongoing xenophobic attacks.
1: Why particularly opposition to the PIE Act? Let's just understand the reasoning behind that.
0: As a coalition that is made up of activists that are land activists and housing activists, we came across this shocking news that there is a push in terms of proposing new amendment that will be criminalizing the land and housing organizers and activists like ourselves. So we came together to form this campaign to say we will engage in those

0: so-called public consultations. But in those public consultations around this amendment, were not actually fair, were not actually open widely to communities to assess. They were not accessible to communities. So we felt there are a number of issues that were proposed to be amended in this new amendment that we feel that will be criminalizing us, will be impacting badly on most of those housing and activist organizations like ourselves. So we felt that we should organize the pushback on top of the submissions that we've made and with the protests that we are having.
1: So let's talk about what you're marching for. On the day, you're going to be marching to the Premier's office and you're going to, I presume, hand over a memorandum. What does it contain? Just give us, share the points of contention that you, General Moyo, and the people that are supporting you in this march. What is it that you are raising, and by when do you expect some form of response and support from South Africa as a whole?
0: Yeah, we are raising actually or targeting number of department or state institutions like your Human Settlement, the Department of Home Affairs, your subs that are silent on this issue of ongoing xenophobia. But specifically as Gauteng, we will be targeting the office of the Premier, Banyaza Lesufi, in raising a number of issues. One, we'll remember that this is August. We remember the 76 fallen black lives in Usindiso tragedy. That will be marking the third year this year without any follow-up and implementations of the Gampepe Commission's report and recommendations. So we are actually pushing forward on that issues, more especially on part two of the report, which deals with the issues of housing that we are also raising and pushing back against this PI Act. Those are the issues, amongst the issues that we will be raising in our memorandum as a Gauteng, but largely we will be also raising a number of issues around the end of this xenophobia and maybe trying to call for a proper management of these processes of so-called voluntary repatriations, because we believe that those are not a self or voluntary repatriation, but are forced through the unlawful evictions that are currently being promulgated in communities, in workplaces, in businesses, every week, whereby people are now heading to consulates and they are classified as voluntarily repatriants, whereas they are not. So we are calling for a number of issues as we are mobilizing civil society to come out in numbers, migrants communities, all those that are sympathetic, human rights defenders, NGOs, South Africans, locals, to come out in support of this and in pushback against this PI amendment that will be promulgated very soon after these elections.
1: What I find it interesting, one of the items that you are also raising an issue around is end criminalization of poverty. Survival is not a crime. What exactly do you mean by that?
0: Yeah, we mean the direction that this government of the GNU is taking, actually, which pushing back with the land expropriation, pushing back with the PI amendments or proposals, is actually criminalization of poverty. Those that are poor will be criminalized by promulgation of these laws that are actually apartheid inherited laws, which are being actually revised. So we feel that this is a criminalization of poverty. We are seeing many people in different aspects being pushed to stricken poverty levels of lives. Like if you can see at the SASSA level with the SRD grants, where many millions are being actually taken out of the system with all these ongoing reviews and what. So there are a number of laws that they are pushing to make sure that people are pushed into poverty. So that is what we are meaning by criminalization of poverty. where the state is using these austerity measures to make sure that they criminalize those that are organizing and resisting these ongoing austerity measures and all these bureaucratic and neoliberal policies that they're promulgating.
1: Interestingly as well, I note that this march takes place on the eve of Women's Day, and that, of course, is the 8th of August. Why specifically that day? What is the significance of holding the march on that day, and also the significance of the dress code being read on that day?
0: Yeah, red is the blood of all those that died in the struggle and the fight for the liberation of Africa. There's the blood that symbolizes that we are united, we are all suffering the same, we are all facing the same side. It can be in Gaza, the genocide happening in Gaza, Venezuela, Congo. We are all the same, suffering the same. That is why we are saying we are all red, and we are all wearing and encouraging everyone to wear red on the day of the 8th. And the significance of the 8th is the eve of the day where the women marched against the apartheid era laws of the Donbas, if you still remember. So that is why we are saying this government of the GNU is taking us back to the apartheid eras, where some of those laws that they are busy pushing and promulgating and allowing the vigilante groups to push, those are the apartheid clandestine laws. So we are marching on this eve of the Donbas march, which were organized by women in 1955 to union building to support men who are forced to carry passes wherever they are going. So we are also saying away with the apartheid laws, away on this day of the eve of the Women's Day. And as we are seeing that most of those that have been victimized in the vulnerable groups like migrants, mostly are women in xenophobic attacks, in this very same PIE Act that will be promulgated, most people who will be affected are women. In all of those laws and bylaws that they are pushing, most people that are in forefront of being impacted badly are women in all struggles. That is why we use this day to remind them that the 9th was a day where women were standing in solidarity with men. That is why we organized this solidarity march on the eve of the 9th.
1: Okay. We need to wrap up. One final question regarding Operation Dudula and March and March. Have you, as General Moyo and, of course, the Gauteng coordinator of the Voices Against Evictions campaign and Siyafana Sonke Action campaign, have you ever attempted to try and engage with the people of Operation Dudula and March, and try and reach some common ground? And what you've expressed to me today via this interview, express to them how you see these communities being very vulnerable, the migrant community, and that they should try and meet you possibly halfway or see the situation from the migrant community's point of view, that they too have rights, that they too are people, that they too are here to try and find, possibly build a new life for themselves.
0: Unfortunately, with the vigilante groups like your Dudula, your March and March, and the other political formations, there is no reasoning capacity in them. They cannot reason. We've been trying to have some dialogues and calling for community dialogues, but for them is barbarism, is fascism that they are pushing. So it shows that they are a united force that is a project or a sponsored project that is facilitated somewhere and sponsored somewhere to make sure that they cause this havoc, they cause this fear, and they cause this ungovernable kind of situation in communities, install this fear in migrants. And who knows? there's somebody behind them that is actually controlling them.

0: that is powerful, that is actually sponsored somewhere as a project. So with them, you can't reason with them, because what they push is violence, it's hate. They don't want to listen to any reasoning. Like, if you look at their actually manufactured propaganda that they are actually pushing, it's all about taking jobs. Migrants are taking jobs. They are so and so. Statistics that are not actually substantiated by any research, that they will tell you that migrants are about 30 million in South Africa, whereas we are 65 million South Africans. So you can't reason with those kind of barbarians. Those are making up things, making up figures, lying in the national platforms. So it's very hard to reason and to have a meaningful dialogue to meet with them and engage on such critical issues. But for them, it's about hate and violence only.
1: We have heard rumors that these vigilante groups are being funded by parties interested in causing dissent in South Africa. There's also been rumors that these are foreign parties, they are Western imperialists that are trying to cause havoc in our country and to split the country up. But those are the rumors, nothing substantiated. And we've also further on heard rumors that these parties are being paid big amounts of money not to back down. And we know, sadly, money talk, you know, money speaks all languages. So yes, we too have heard those rumors. We hope and pray that it's not true. And we also hope and pray that this vigilante action does kind of die down and that we can all live in peace and harmony. But that's where we're going to leave it. Any final thoughts from you before I wrap up?
0: Yeah, our final thought is that we wish that the vigilantism that is happening, it might come to an end, and it might come to an end very soon. And those that aims to climb the ladder of political electioneering using the scapegoating with migrants and using this violence and hate should stop that. And the IEC to make sure that they stamp its authority in making sure that they will disqualify anyone that will be using vigilantism, will be using scapegoating and hate or hate speech and hate language in terms of electioneering or campaigning to be actually deregistered in the IEC. So we'll be watching those that will be campaigning, trying to use the platform of hate and violence in communities to get votes so that they don't get those platforms as we've seen in 2021. So we know that there are many registered new formations that will be using the ticket of xenophobia to make sure that they can avoid. So that's what we are watching for.
1: Thank you indeed. Thank you, General Moyo. Thank you for your thoughts. You are the coordinator for Voices Against Evictions campaign. Hope and pray all goes well on the 8th of August, gathering point Bayes Nudia Square. Thank you for your time. God bless and keep us all safe.
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3: And we now are going to take a look at the Minara Chamber of Commerce, and they've launched the search for South Africa's top business leaders. Now, we all know by now that the business world has actually changed, and I'm sure Minara would be able to articulate this change, because we're living in an evolving environment, an ever-changing environment, an environment where the economies of countries and a country like South Africa as well is in a dire situation. But also from a business point of view, it does require a resilience, but also at the same time, it requires innovative approach. There are just so many challenges in business, and what actually

0: makes a business successful? What makes a leader successful? And this is what Minara has been doing over the years, recognizing the achievements of business leaders. And this is the reason why we are talking this morning with the chair of the Minara Awards Committee, Solly Suleiman. Solly Bhai, assalamu alaikum wa rahmatullahi wa barakatuh. Jumma Mubarak to you and welcome.
1: Wa alaikum salam wa jumma mubarak to you and your viewers and listeners. JazakAllah for having us on the show this morning.
0: Yes, before we talk about this year's event and your search for the top business leaders, as I mentioned in my introduction, Minara has been doing this for many, many years. And I suppose each year presents a different dynamic. Each year presents a different situation. And particularly in recent years where we see the whole business climate that has changed quite drastically and quite dramatically.
1: Yeah, you know, it's been challenging times at the moment, unfortunately. You know, business is not easy to get into, and I think the most important thing for the Minara Awards is to recognize people that have really struggled, started from nowhere, and had all the challenges and have been successful. And I think, you know, one of the biggest challenges is to get people to basically be nominated, because often people feel that they don't want to be nominated and they don't need the recognition. But I think it's so critical and important that we identify and recognize many of the leaders or leading businessmen, professionals, and the youth and the women, of course, you know, to basically use them as role models and to mentor others. So, you know, it's such an important thing, the Minara Award. But again, like you mentioned, the environment is becoming more and more challenging, you know, in South Africa, because there's multiple issues here. And of course, we all know now there's such a thing as Islamophobia. People are just looking at the Muslim businessmen and thinking they exploiting the people. They think they're employing foreigners, and, you know, you all tired of the same type of brush. So it's becoming quite a challenge at the moment. So I think it's important that, first of all, it's important that businesses, Muslim businesses, and any business that wants to do business with the Muslim community should join the Minara Chamber. That way, you know, the unity is strength. So we all need to be part of a process where we can take on the challenges that we face. There's so many challenges. I mean, take into account, even this year, you have a situation where you have the local government elections. And every time you have local government elections, you start having problems emanating from, you know, everybody knows about March and that time. You're getting so many different, I mean, now you've got something else. I think it's some legal something, or the LLE or something they call themselves. They're starting to march to, you know, to Muslim businesses. So I think at the end of the day, it's important that we all work together. But at the same time, I think, you know, the Minara Awards have been in existence from 2009. We, you know, beside the COVID period, we've had it every year, the awards dinner. And, you know, the most important thing is we need people to be nominated, people to participate, people to basically be involved in sponsorships and that type of thing. So, you know, I'm glad that you've given us a platform, and we need many, many more nominees. I mean, we've extended the date till the 15th of August now to ensure that people can respond and be nominated. Many people feel that they don't need to be, you know, don't want to be nominated. They don't want to be in the, you know, in the limelight and that type of thing for whatever reason. But I think it's important, you know.
0: Yes, certainly. And also, I think, Solly Bhai, what's important to understand is for those who intend nominating people, and as you've, you know, search for these business leaders to come to the fore to be nominated, what are some of the key issues? What are some of the key considerations that people who want to nominate these top business leaders, what is the criteria? What are you looking for?
1: Yeah, I think the most important thing is, you know, we have an independent panel of judges. So they basically look at, where do they start off? For example, and then there's different categories. Obviously, we look at startups. We're looking at small, medium, and large business. We look at professionals. We look at, you know, women as such. We look at community builders. So each category has a different type of criteria. For example, in a startup, you know, you'd see what's What is innovative about the type of business? Is it successful? How do they build up? Where do they start off from? How do they, you know, I think one of the important aspects is how do they actually interact with the community? How do the community perceive them? Obviously, to an extent, you try to get some information on the financial

0: done to build the relationship? How have they uplifted the community? Take a professional now. Where have they started, and how? What impact have they had on the on their peers and on the clients and you know that type of thing. So each one has a different. Like women now, you know, you the challenges facing women in certain cases is more than the challenges facing men. And how do they survive? How do they balance their life between being a professional, being an employer, or being a an MD or whatever? And how do they balance that with their own home lives? You know, and how do they manage that type of scenario? So each one has a different criteria. So and the judges kind of look at everything, and they need more information. They get more information. If for example, if you're in manufacturing, is it different? How do you survive? How many staff do you have, and that type of thing? You know.
1: No, absolutely. And I think this is very, very important. And it's also actually, I suppose, Minara, tying in this with the Islamic principles that actually govern business. Because, you know, you speak about so many things which actually ties in with things like ethics, with being, morals. I mean, those are absolutely important. And also at the same time, from a compliance perspective, a corporate social responsibility, how much you're giving back to the community as well.
0: Yeah, that's very important, because I think when it comes to Minara, we basically, have two pillars of Minara. One is basically, what do you do for yourself and how do you run your business for your own personal gain? But then how do you impact on the community? And I think that's very important. I think how it's so important to be involved in upliftment of the disadvantaged. And then I think our Muslim businesses are really in the forefront of that. I mean, you've seen that with our show with Park, with the refugees having to accumulate at the Sherwood Park and a drive-in. I mean, our community were there in full swing. It wasn't just the business guys. They were the professionals, and they were the, men in the street, and everybody else was all there. And up to recently, they've been going up to Messina as well. So that's a balance. I think this is as I said, there's two pillars to it. What's the benefit to the members, and what's the benefit to the community? And I think this is the type of balance we try to bring about. And you're right, from an ethical and Islamic and, a professional point of view, how do you run your business? Is it run in the manner that adheres to Islamic principles? And I think that's been the foundation of the Minara Chamber. It's been there for us to conscientize our communities to do business the correct way. Obviously we have people that sometimes we have some of our community members out there in the limelight for the wrong reasons. But, sometimes it's not for us to judge anyway,
1: No, absolutely. Now, Saliba, let's just talk a bit about the actual nomination process at this point in time. You mentioned closing date, the 15th of August. For people wanting to nominate, what should they be doing? In what format, should they submit their nominations? What should be the key areas of focus in nominating business leaders?
0: Well, basically, I think it depends on the categories, as I mentioned earlier on. I mean, if you're in business, if you're a startup, and if I think this is amazing that the number of our Muslim business men and women around the country that are in the small dorpies, or even if it's in the smaller towns and that type of thing, or they're in the home businesses. If any one of the listeners and the viewers know of people that are there, as I said, the different categories from a business point of view, you got the startups, you got the small, medium, and large businesses. It's important that our community identifies those, and you can even nominate yourself. I mean, our website is www.minara.org.za. So they could go into the website and basically, get all the details in the website. We also circulate our criteria and other information on the social media. It's on Facebook, it's on Instagram, on LinkedIn, and that type of thing. So it's all posted out there. And you can also phone Amina at 031-208-1898. So she can give more information. And of course, if they have to call the Salam Media Studios, I'm sure you'd be able to direct them to the Minara Chamber as such, So there's different ways of being nominated. So you can be nominated, by others, or you could nominate yourself.

0: not the problem there.
1: Yes, perfect. And obviously, you are sticking to the deadline, so that 15th is going to be the cut-off point.
0: Yeah, because the function and the awards dinner is on the 23rd of October. So the judges, you know, we've got an independent panel of judges that we don't, none of the directors are involved in judging. You've got three independent panel of judges that have come from a very professional background. They've been doing it for a number of years. So they need time to identify, need time to collate information, need time to follow up and get more information, because you have to do a thorough job. And but I think this is important. And I think, to tell you, we would know, like everybody else, who the finalists are, and we wouldn't know who the actual winners are until that's announced on that day. So, you know, we try to keep it as independent as possible. You know, the things you often, people will phone you and I've been nominated and that type of thing. And, you know, for us, it's we know too many people and we can't be involved in deciding who wins and who doesn't win, you know.
1: Well, absolutely.
0: So I think this is important.
1: I know. Yeah. In fact, I've had first-hand experience of this. I've attended a number of the events as well. And clearly, you know, obviously it's a very, it's a very exciting event as well, but also riveting as well, full of suspense as well. So alhamdulillah, you know, that on that day, really, it's just, you know, takes you to another level. Just some final thoughts, Solibai, before we take leave of you?
0: Yeah, I think the important thing is, even if you're not, you know, if you're a finalist and you're not even a winner, you're still a winner because you've been identified as an important, you know, person in the business sector or in the professional sectors. So we often tell people, don't be disappointed if you didn't win, because you have to, you can only have one winner. But if you're a finalist, you've actually achieved quite a bit. And often you find that the people that have won or people that have been in finalists have gone on to win other prizes and other accolades, you know. And it's happened so many times that people that are recognized in the Manara Chamber Awards go on and basically become winners elsewhere, because obviously they have something in them and their success is noticed as well. But I think the important thing here, we need sponsors, we need people to take tables, to make it more exciting. It's a support to the Chamber. And this is what keeps the Chamber going for the next 12 months. You know, the funding that we raise here is used to run the office and our expenses for the year. So I think it's important that the community, A, supports this, but B, become a member of the Chamber. You know, identify people. But people feel, what's in there for us? But the fact of the matter is, if you work together, you join hands, you're able to challenge it, you'll be able to meet the challenges what's happening in the country and the world. I mean, it's great in that the Islamophobia is becoming worse and worse since the time our government has taken, you know, the Zionists to the ICJ. You find that it's becoming more and more worse. There's undercurrent across the country. You know, everywhere you turn, you find that they're targeting Muslim businesses. So we have to join hands, become a member of the Chamber. I appeal to everybody out there that's listening or the viewers, join the Chamber, become part of this. We've got branches in Johannesburg, Cape Town, and in Durban. And let's work together to make things happen, you know, for our country. It's not about protecting Muslim business. It's about protecting our right as business people and to ensure that there's no interference in the way we do business, you know.
1: No, absolutely, absolutely, Solibai. In fact, I wish, you know, we could talk a lot more about some of these other challenges, but I'm sure we can do that on another platform with a Minara panel, just to delve into some of the detail and what Minara is all about and what the greater plan and objective is. But for now, we thank you. We say Jazakallah Khairan so much. And once again, we appeal to those who are listening to our viewing as well, that there is a cut-off time. There is the 15th of August and you still have an opportunity. Go onto the website. There are social media platforms as well. Contact us here at Salaam Media. That search for South Africa's top business leaders is on with the Minara of Chambers. Solibai, have yourself a wonderful Juma as well. And once again, Jazakallah for your time.
0: Thanks. Assalamu alaikum.
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1: Whether they've just lost confidence in the system and they haven't bothered to register, and particularly young people that have never ever thought about or even bothered registering, saying that this is a waste of time. So this is what we wanted to talk to Maulana Ibrahim Baum about. Hopefully Maulana is back with us. Yes, Maulana is back. Maulana, assalamu alaikum wa rahmatullahi wa barakatuh.
8: Wa alaikum salam wa rahmatullahi wa barakatuh, and assalamu alaikum to all the esteemed listeners and viewers of Salaam Media.
1: Yes, Jazakallah so much, Maulana, for joining us. Maulana, obviously we're looking ahead at quite a big weekend, and the Political Strategy Committee of the United Ulama Council of South Africa has come up with a document providing some direction, some guidance ahead of today, ahead of voter registration.

0: the final voter registration weekend, and using the Jumma platform today to reinforce the importance of registering for voting.
1: Yes, no doubt. I think just to say in context, we all know that in any country you are in, you are governed by a government. You are governed by authorities. We as Muslims believe that the ideal would be that you are governed according to Islamic law, that we do believe that it is the means of goodness, not only for Muslims, but for the entire community. Having said that, if there is no Islamic system of government, then we participate in whatever we have available to the best of our ability to make a change, for the better, for ourselves, for the country people, for our neighborhood, for the neighbors, for the country. We try and participate in such a manner that our participation is a positive input into the government and into the streaming and into the running of the affairs of the state in such a manner that it can rule with some form of justice and service delivery and giving to the people what is their rights and their dignity.
0: Yes, Maulana. And I think, you know, UKSA obviously reinforces this in this document, saying that this is a civic responsibility campaign and not a partisan campaign where, you know, you're calling on anyone to vote for a particular political party.
1: Yes, with regard to that, it's very difficult for an ulama body to be able to make a political call that you must vote for a particular party. When the time comes nearer, and if there is a need to do so, we will do so. But before you can even consider that, you first have to register, because if you are not registered, you're not in the voter's roll, then the chances of you, in fact, there will be no chance for you to be able to cast your vote. And I think it's important that the first step that we do is that we register, so that we are able to cast our vote.
0: Yes, Maulana, as you mentioned, you know, these are day-to-day issues that impact on us, because this is a local government election we're talking about. These are issues that affect us on a day-to-day basis. And the mere fact that, you know, we find that many people over a period of time, particularly younger people, Maulana, that have not even bothered to register because they are frustrated, they see no hope, or they see no future in even registering for voting. I mean, how does one respond to this, and what do we tell young people? Because we know that the majority of unregistered voters are young people.
1: The point I would like to ask them, and normally when people do tell me what difference does it make, so normally I respond, what difference does your not registering make? If, for example, you say that what difference does it make to register, and you feel that you become frustrated and there's no use and there's no benefit, then I ask you, by you not registering, what benefit have you done? What changes have you brought about by you not registering? Show me one benefit by not registering. So by registering, at least what you have a voice. There might be a situation that it could be, and of course today we are living in coalition politics, and coalition politics can, even one vote makes a difference. It could be a difference between having a candidate who can be of use to the community and bringing in someone with dubious credentials. So there's far more greater impact and difference that you can make by registering and casting your vote than not making it. So my as I said, I normally tell people who say, what benefit? I say, well, show me a benefit by not registering. And of course, if you register, these are some of the benefits that I have outlined.
0: Yes, Maulana. And I think also the document makes a very powerful and a profound statement, talking about those that remain silent and saying that silence is not neutral.
1: Definitely silence is not neutral. Even if you have not registered and you have not voted, you have made a statement. You have participated. And for those who say we are apolitical and we don't participate in politics, by you not registering, you have made a stance. You have taken a stand with regard to that politics that you are saying that you are not part of. And another aspect is that many of our ulama have been amongst the forefront, prominent ulama whom people by and large, even the religious sector, respects. we all know the situation in India. And the last elections, 14 major ulama, people whom, you know, have great amount of standing in the in the religious field, took out a statement that it is a responsibility of each and every Muslim in India to register for their votes. And we take a cue from them. Mufti Taqi Usmani, who was recently in our country, said a very amazing thing with regard to registration and participating in politics. He said, one of the reasons people don't participate is because they have a stigma. And the stigma is they feel that religion is only confined to ibadat in the masjid. And unfortunately, that is not the case. Of, you know, fortunately, I would say maybe rather better, that is not the case. Islam is a religion that gives guidance on every aspect of life. And it also tells us to participate in civil society. It's also, and talk about civic responsibility. So he said one of the reasons that people don't want to participate is because of the stigma and this misunderstanding and this incorrect notion that Islam is only confined to the masjid and he mustn't have any say with regard to what is happening in the community. Nabi Karim sallallahu alayhi wa sallam had said, Al-Muslimu alladhi yukhalitu al-nas wa yasbiru ala adahum. A Muslim who interacts with people, and in interaction there will be a certain degree of inconvenience which you will have to bear because of the inconvenience. You have to take in criticism, you have to take into account the different views of people. But he does so. It is better than the person, la yukhalitu an-nas, who doesn't interact with people and community, and he doesn't have to bear the inconvenience of interacting with people.
0: Yes, Maulana, now this document was issued ahead of today's Jummah as well, and to provide some key talking points and also to khatibs across the country to address this issue during the course, or maybe even just spend a few minutes, you know, informing the congregation and the musallis with regard to voter registration. What are the expectations on the part of UKSA ahead of the Jummah today and the khutbahs?
1: You know, it's quite interesting because we you know, it's sometimes to bring in something that is perhaps in some ways new is, I would say, a challenge, but it does take time. So last week, during the course of my Jummah, I spoke about this responsibility to our neighborhood, how Nabi Karim sallallahu alayhi wa sallam encouraged people to play a role with regard to the neighborhood. And he even made mention with regard to it, whether the neighbor is a Muslim, non-Muslim, whether he's a religious person, whether he's, quote-unquote, a transgressor in your eyes. Then, too, you are obliged to treat them with kindness. I spoke about the responsibility of keeping our neighborhoods clean. Nabi Karim sallallahu alaihi wasallam said, keep the verandas of your houses and the outskirts of your houses clean. I mean, I told the people, because I spoke in Newtown and we all know the situation in Fordsburg, if each and every homeowner or business owner cleans the outside of his vicinity, then the entire neighborhood becomes clean. And then I spoke about the responsibility towards voter registration. And we had a voter registration drive and a table outside Newtown Masjid last week. Today we have in several major masajid, including Wayfair Masjid, Nurul Islam, two masjids in the south, Masjid Ibrahim and Uwaisa Karni. And maybe we could have done more, but INC also have human resources challenges. So at least there has been some form of masjids participating in voter registration. And inshallah, this might become the opening of many other masajid to take part in the future. And then we have sent out talking points to ulama to be able to speak on. And even if they don't want to speak the entire topic or the entire khutbah, there are certain small topic points that they could do at the end of the talk.
0: Jim Molana, in fact, I see in Benoni, I think two of our masajids have arranged for tables as well for voter registration. So, alhamdulillah. Molana, just before we take leave of you, just a very, very quick comment. This meeting was the acting Minister of Police, Firoz Kachalia, and UKSA had this meeting. We've seen the statement came out. Just very quickly, Molana, just some of your thoughts, because this is also another important, a burning issue for the Ummah.
1: Yes, we all know what has happened, some of the anti-Muslim sentiment that is coming out on social media, which is of concern. It has never happened. We always used to tell people of other countries, we have challenges, we have the challenge of service delivery, crime, but at least one thing that we don't have is Islamophobia. And all of a sudden, we've seen that. And of course, we know people who are in the know have said that it is part of bots, etc., whatever it is. And it's not something that is organic. It's something that is manipulated. But alhamdulillah, we had certain instances in Pietermaritzburg, in Vereeniging, where people in Pretoria North yesterday, where police had come into the masjid. And yesterday we discussed it. One of the things that we have made mention, I, for example, gave the example of Newtown Masjid. There are close to 1,000 people. It's impossible for the imam of the masjid or the trustees of the masjid to regulate or to scrutinize the legality of people who are coming to the masjid. It cannot be expected from the masjid. The masjid and places of worship are always open, whoever comes. It is not our responsibility. And we also further said it is not perhaps the correct thing that people use the masjid to come and scrutinize the legality of people. Go to the plaza, go to the shopping malls, go to the places of residence. By all means, you have the right. But to come to a place of worship which is sacred, it has certain standards, it has certain sacredness. We are worried with regard to the trend. And alhamdulillah, see, there were suggestions that we cannot expect the masjid to be exempt from the law, and we do agree with that. If there is an open case of a masjid harboring certain things that are criminal, by all means, come and tell us and give us the information, and the masjid committees will be obliged to respond. But just on a general basis, to make it a target, and especially when other religious places are not made a target, it is of concern, and it does give an impression of Islamophobia, which, alhamdulillah, I must say, after a great amount of, the discussion, the minister also agreed with that, and he said, we don't want to make the masjid into a flashpoint. For example, I'm saying that if you have a police presence at the time of Jummah, there are 700-800 people. I mean, emotions can raise, and it could be an unnecessary conflict and a flashpoint that will not bode well both for the community and the government and the country and the police. So alhamdulillah, at the end of the day, I think the acting minister of police was very matured in his response. And this was also echoed in his statement that he gave.
0: Yes, Maulana, Jazakallah khairan so much for that update as well. And inshallah, we trust and hope that all goes well. Once again, we do appreciate you taking out time for us, Maulana, here at Salam Media.
1: Jazakallah.
0: Inshallah. Ameen. Assalamu alaikum wa rahmatullahi wa barakatuh.
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2: 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It's a new beginning. It's a new era. 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
0: But what is important to understand is some of the critical issues that have been impacting on us as communities. And I covered this on Wednesday night, where we looked at this whole question surrounding undocumented migrants and the impact that this is having. And we know that, a number of businesses have been impacted, and also in terms of our places of worship, we've seen the incident that has taken place in Pietermaritzburg, the incident in Greenside, where three Malawians and one of the trustees were arrested. We've heard about incidents in Pretoria, and this has been a call now for people to engage with the government, and the United Ulama Council of South Africa has had the opportunity to engage with the acting Minister of Police, Feroz Kachalia, and I must say that, even talking earlier on with Maulana Ibrahim Baum, saying that it was quite a fruitful meeting, and the acting minister was a very, very understanding. And knowing someone like Feroz Kachalia, alhamdulillah, I've had the opportunity of schooling with him. We were actually in the same class at high school, and I know his personality and how he would actually respond. So it was a fruitful meeting. But we are also joined by a member of parliament in the National Assembly, the Honourable Imran Sabrati. Sheikh Imran, assalamu alaikum wa rahmatullahi wa barakatuh. Jumaa Mubarak to you and welcome.
7: Wa alaikum salam wa rahmatullahi wa barakatuh, Haji Inayat Wadi and your listeners and viewers of Salam Media. It's been too long that I've been on your show. It's so wonderful to be with you, and Jumaa Mubarak to you and to everybody.
0: Well, we only call on you when things are getting critical, and this obviously is a dire situation. It is a major area of concern. It's been a major talking point within the Muslim community, Sheikh Imran, for the last few weeks. And the calls were there for leadership to step up now and to talk to the powers that be. And as a result, we've seen this meeting between the United Ulama Council of South Africa and the acting Minister of Police.
7: Yes, indeed. I think following the incident, and maybe firstly, thank you so much for responding and to the radio for responding to my messages sent out with the notice and this interview this morning. Following that, and my name being mentioned in the statement, I've got inquiries that why were you there? This was a United Ulama Council meeting, so maybe it's useful just to explain that. And I think this also talks to what you had raised. Following the July 10th incident, many of us, including myself, received various calls from the community, both Muslims and non-Muslim communities, that what's going on? What was happened over there, was affected the sanctity of the masjid? And in response to that, alhamdulillah, immediately I reached out to Minister Kachalia as part of my oversight as part of my responsibilities as a public servant to immediately lift and elevate the concern of my constituencies that reached out to me. And we tried to get Minister Kachalia to engage prior. This incident took place on the 10th. So prior to the 17th, which would have been the next Friday, I desperately tried to get his office to engage so that we can avert a follow-up, because what was coming through was, are the masajids being tackled, or, you know, is this going to happen on a Friday when the crowd is at a peak? And I was hoping to avoid that by the 17th, but the Honourable Minister had some other work and he was not available. And following that, this meeting took place yesterday, and hence that's placed me at that meeting mainly because of my direct involvement with the minister. But parallel to my engagement and simultaneous to that, independently of me also, Alhamdulillah, United Ulema Council had also then submitted a formal letter to the minister expressing their concerns and seeking an audience. And therefore, that placed both United Ulema Council and myself at the same meeting. So I thought it's important just to give context so people can understand why MP Subrathi was at the meeting and maybe somebody else was not at the meetings, because simply because I had immediately lifted and elevated that. Yes, Inayat, I think, Haji Inayat Wadi, I think the concerns that you have raised is very poignant and very pertinent. In fact, I had raised the concern last week, and yesterday, in the opportunity to respond. I said that it's unacceptable that any community, any religious community, and that citizens are in a state of anxiety, in a state of despair, uncertainty, in any situation, is really unacceptable. And therefore, I appealed for there to be clarity. And that underpinned my input, that I wanted there to be clarity. Because the notion that has been, is being promoted, and we cannot underscore that, is that there is a disproportionate targeting. And I think in your earlier introduction, you mentioned you did a show on Wednesday in the notion that that there's a disproportionate targeting of Muslim businesses, Muslim places of worship, that has to be taken seriously. It can't be swept under the carpet, because the government and the ministries and the relevant department have a responsibility to understand that and the potential risks it plays to stability in terms of social cohesion, in terms of building a stronger society. One can't ignore that. And I think that was strongly lifted. So maybe just as a way of introductory comments, the discussion yesterday, as you had loaded from Maulana Bam, was very progressive. I think the minister fully understood the context, the reality of the situation on the ground. And I think I had subsequent to that really commended him on the strong leadership that Minister Kachalia had provided in the way forward out of that meeting there.
0: Yes, and also I think, Sheikh Imran, what is important, and you've pointed this out in terms of disproportionate targeting, because when one looks at immigration legislation, it applies to all, and not only to a particular section of the community or society. And this is what we've seen. For example, if we're talking about places of worship, at this point in time, it is only mosques that have mainly been targeted. I can't actually think of an incident at any other place of worship to with another, religious denomination. So this is absolutely important. This is critical for us to understand in terms of promoting administrative justice or procedural fairness, which came out very, very strongly with the lawyer that I had the discussion with on my Wednesday night program. And these were two critical areas that he spoke about in terms of administrative justice. Because why are you disproportionate in targeting a certain group?
7: Yeah, I had lifted that. You know, part of my duties, Haji Naid, is I carry out what you call an oversight role. An oversight role is to ask the tough questions, to hold ministries and departments responsible. Firstly, we must understand that the police services and any other government department have a responsibility to carry out enforcement. And I think there is absolute clarity on all parties, and UPSA has made it absolutely clear. There's no issues surrounding enforcement, but it must be fair and justified. So as part of my oversight and asking the tough questions, I actually asked the question. I said, you know, I would like to get an indication that if there's been X number of masjids targeted, how many other non-Muslim institutions were targeted? And one has to ask these questions. And you know, a robust democracy means that we must ask these questions. It's unacceptable that we keep it within ourselves and we're unable to. So we ask the tough questions. Have there been other places of worship that have been targeted? But I think there's an important point that emerged from the meeting, and I'm sure possibly Maulana Bam would have discussed it. And that is this notion, and again, you know, earlier before I joined your show, I looked at the Facebook post of the Department of Police where the statement is appearing and the comments that are coming through. And this notion and this narrative that places of worship, and in particular masajids, are housing illegal immigrants is a false narrative. It's an incorrect narrative, and it must be rebutted. There's no place of worship in South Africa, be it a temple, a synagogue, a church, a masjid, or any other place of worship, which at any leader, any priest, any pandit, any rabbi, any pastor, any imam will willfully house illegal immigrants. Places of worship are places where people come to pray. There is no one standing at the entrance checking your paperwork, checking whether you are a legal or illegal. People come there to pray. Whether you pray five times a day or whether you just go on once a week to pray in a church, that is your religious obligation that you are fulfilling. And no custodian of that religious institution does any check. So now, therefore, having established that, it would be, in my view, unfair to say and to make this point and to promote this false narrative that places of worship, and in this context, masajids, are harboring illegal immigrants. No. And I think that must be made absolutely clear. It is not the responsibility. It's never been a responsibility, an expectation of the imam or the presiding officers or the committees of any place of worship to go and do documentary check of those people. Unfortunately, if illegal immigrants have come to any place of worship, it's as a result of a breakdown in the overall system of border control that they are here. That is a separate question we need to have. But I think it's important that we make it very clear that masjids, that places of worship in general, and masjids in particular, are not harboring illegal immigrants. They come there to any place of worship to fulfill their godly and religious responsibility. There has never been any checking of their paperwork. And I don't think that's a reasonable expectation to expect on a day of Jummah, when the largest gathering comes to any place of worship, for there to be those checks and balances. I think it's important to state that this is a false narrative, Haji Nayed Vadi, that we must rebut. And I think this point was made very, very clear by the ulama that were present, and I must commend them for doing so at that meeting yesterday.
0: Yes, and also I think what is important is this dedicated task team that they spoken about in establishing from representatives from UKSA and the SAPS operational environment, and at the same time reinforcing, safeguarding the dignity and sanctity of places of worship, and also in terms of the law as well, to contribute to greater consistency in policing practices. And the reason why I'm talking about policing practices is 2 weeks ago, I had an interview with the Greenside Masjid incident where the lawyer, Yusha Tayyab, who was my guest, made a statement in terms of how these practices are taking place. He mentioned the term gang. gangster mentality on the part of the police and the authorities, accompanied by Home Affairs, whoever that had basically accompanied them. Now, what I'm saying is, if they come in with this type of mindset, and Maulana Baum alluded to this morning as well, especially on a platform like a Jumma platform, you're opening yourself to confrontation, and things can get very, very ugly when this type of attitude or mentality is adopted, Sheikh Imran.
7: Yes, indeed. I think what came out very clearly yesterday has been that we cannot be, we have to be pragmatic and practical. And having established what I just indicated, that any place of worship may include congregants who come there that are not properly documented. And we've established that's not a fault of the imam or the priest or anybody. We've established that. Now the question arises then, how are you going to deal with that reality that they could be there? And this is where the first notion, there cannot be a disproportionate targeting of masajids, simply because you see so many Malawians who come from Malawi, maybe, and Malawi is a lot of Muslims. And in Africa, generally, there are a lot of Africans. I think it's 500 million African Muslims in Africa. So one would therefore, if you apply the numbers, a large proportion of the immigrants would be of the Islamic faith. So it would not be unreasonable, therefore, to expect a large congregation of foreigners in a masjid. But I think the critical question is, and whilst we all subscribe to respecting religious places, et cetera, the reality is, as you alluded to, in implementation, Haji Naid Wadi, that hasn't happened. And we must acknowledge that. Be it in two scenarios, be it where the officials now have to control a massive crowd that's going in and wanting to do their own enforcement, one can understand that there might be challenges over there. And then there's a second aspect where there's a more controlled enforcement.
0: Sheikh Imran, can I just stop you there on the second aspect, please? Because I know I would like to engage you more, but I need to obviously respect the air break. So we just want to pay a few bills. Sure. We'll come back and we'll talk about the second aspect.
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0: Well, we continue our discussion with the Honourable Member of Parliament in the National Assembly, Imran Sabrati, and we are providing context of the statement that was issued by the Ministry of Police with regards to the meeting between the United Ulama Council of South Africa and the Acting Minister of Police, Feroz Khachalia. Sheikh Imran, let's continue, and you were mentioning that second issue, and I told you to hold your thoughts.
7: Yes, so I mentioned the first point is where the research now has to control a large group. And one can understand sometimes that can be quite difficult. We noted that in these marches, be it to masjids or anywhere else, the search presence is there. But it does become challenging for them to control the crowds. And unfortunately, we've seen officers walking in, especially in this law enforcement, going into shops, and doing their own thing, and these are not enforcement officials. So that's the first type of responsibility SAPS has. The second one is where there's more organized enforcement, where SAPS now has to go in with proper officials, etc. So what I'm saying is that what is important, Haji Naid Wadi, and this point must be emphasized and was emphasized, is that if these are not managed professionally, then these places, masajids or any places of worship where there is a disorganized, disrespectful way of enforcement then becomes flashpoints in the areas. And if it's not properly managed from the outset, we could be setting a precedent and a wrong precedent. And we have enough challenges as a country already. We do not and must not create more challenges. So that means otherwise we're going to radicalize enforcement. I mean, if a member of the public sees a law enforcement official, whether it's a SAPS official or anybody else from immigration, just walking in there with the media present, taking videos with disrespect, what message is it going to set to ordinary South Africans that if officials can do this in this manner, it is going to radicalize what should have been organized enforcement? So I think that's an important point. So maybe the way forward, how then do we deal with that? In my responses, I did indicate that one is to say to, you know, every official knows that we are supposed to respect the place of worship, but clearly that is not happening in the cases you have alluded to. So what is needed, I had insisted, was establishing what I would call a subcommittee. And I think in the statement, in the way forward, the measure, the minister would have called it a task team. But that includes officials both from UTSA and from the SAPS. And that committee and that task team, as the ministers, as it is now called, that task team must decide on areas such as protocols. What are the protocols and procedures? That also comes with the element of training of the officials, of the respect of the place of worship. And also there must be some level of conversation around a debriefing. If we went, and this task team must include officials, you know, possibly have officials, national officials, provincial officials. There must be some element of debriefing. If you went to a particular masjid, what informed you're going to that masjid? What was the result of that masjid? The idea behind this task team ought to be, you know, it ought to be to build public trust. To say that, listen, and I think you have been speaking about how then does policing take place in places of worship. I think without a properly structured, shared information platform where polices, where any enforcement just rocks up in any place because you just suspect they may be this, given the fact that I have just alluded that in any place of worship, in any shopping mall, in any other place where there's locals and foreigners, you're going to find in that basket of people, people that don't have proper documents. So what I'm saying is that if we are going to be doing policing of places of worship, the task team established by the minister is critical so that we bridge this gap, we close the mistrust that is growing, and that we enhance communication. There must be proper debriefing. Then I think people will start to be better informed. And I think this type of mitigation measures that are being suggested and inshallah must be implemented will avoid creating flashpoints, will avoid creating uncertainty, will avoid creating fear, intimidation in law enforcement. We all want to have a country in which there's proper laws, there's proper immigration. I think there's no single South African that does not want that. There's no single Muslim, if Muslims are under spotlight, that does not want that. But what I think the meeting managed to achieve, guys, let's do this in a manner that builds public trust, in a manner that is not only preaches, but is genuinely seen to respect places of worship. If you have to go into a place of worship, there should be a protocol that is followed, and you should be genuinely have been seen by that congregation that you honored and respected that place of worship when you came to carry out your constitutional responsibility.
0: Well, and just finally, Sheikh Imran, you know, I know this task force has been formed, and this is, we're talking about UKSA and SAPS at this point in time.
7: That's correct.
0: But again, you know, should we be limiting this to only these two groupings? Because I feel that there are many other people. We've got a legal tier. We've got legal teams that can contribute, that understand the law, that understand immigration law, that understand the breaking of the law. What I'm saying is these are people, and also together with SAPS, remember there are other government departments that are involved. So if we're talking about a task team, you're talking about a task team that should ideally comprise of the likes of Home Affairs, the likes of the Ministry of Justice, because people are being fined and they're being arrested. Also, the Ministry of Justice needs to come in. So there are so many other players, you know, that are involved. And this is the reason why I'm saying is, when we're looking at an approach, this approach needs to be across the board, and making sure that all players that are impacted, that are affected, possibly even people from the business community, because there are individuals, businesses that are being targeted as well. So this is what I'm saying, is when we're talking about a task team, it needs to basically look at the complete picture and not just look at one aspect in isolation only.
7: I agree with you, Haji Nayedwadi, that it cuts across various ministries and departments. I mean, you may know, and your listeners may know, that heading up to June 30, there was an IMC established, an inter-ministerial committee established, that was headed, I think, by the Minister of Justice, that would have included members from Home Affairs, from SAPS, from Justice, etc., to really deal with the issue of the immigration crisis we're facing. We're heading up to June 30th. And I think we should firstly appreciate and acknowledge the efforts that government has put in, and how everybody came together to really avert what was expected to be a crisis on June 30th. So we've seen that when we work together as a collective, the outcome is far greater. So yes, I definitely align with the thinking that there needs to be this type of broader based consultation between other departments. I mean, some of the ministries that come into the space will be, for example, employment and labor. And we know what's happening right now. There's this enforcement, there's this LLE group in Durban, labor law enforcement. It's not a legitimate or not a government enforcement. It's a self-formed. It's not, they can't walk into shops. So there needs to be part of it. Of course, as you indicated, Home Affairs, of course, Justice, and then also small business and business development. That's another aspect. So I don't know whether all of that can be done here, because then also it makes the group too big. Possibly, I think for now, since the masjids are under spotlight, this should be incubated. So let's start to crawl, walk before we run. I think for now, immediately, we need to calm public fears regarding masjids. We do not want them to become flashpoints. But having said that, simultaneous to this, and certainly as a member of parliament, I am certainly working in the background to address these concerns. Of course, they are coming up. What concerns me significantly is the issue of is the notion that whilst we go out to enforce all laws, whether they're labor laws, immigration laws, licensing of business laws, whilst there is this push in the government, in the country, to enforce, in the overzealousness to enforce, again, I'm saying we must not appear to be radicalizing it because we are government officials who are doing this. I believe it must be done in a manner where there is broader-based consultation so that people are informed, and that will then necessarily require different other parties coming in, working with government departments, say, listen, guys, we think this area needs to be looked at. And I think maybe the other important point I wanted to make is that when you sit on the ground and in your constituencies and you listen to people, I think there also need to be some level of education. You know, for far too long, we've had laws, but they haven't been enforced. So one can't watch, whilst one can blame the businesses, etc., for not enforcing laws,

0: person has a stall in a market that, for example, has been selling masala in a sealed container that, you know, you get these sealed masalas. There's no raw food. It's just masalas in a seal. Suddenly now, I got a call, MP, I've been whacked with a 5,000 rand fine because I don't have a license for selling food. And I told them, but this is not food. This is just masalas in a sealed container. So no, it's food. You're going to get whacked 5,000 and then you don't have this water. You're going to get 5,000. He says, I'm a small stallholder. How am I going to survive? So what I'm saying is that, in my view, that small stallholder should be educated that, listen, your masala falls within the definition of food. We're giving you 1 month to license your business, failing which they will be fined. I think that is the more pragmatic and the more realistic approach our enforcement should follow. So we don't kill the economy. So we don't create a bridge and a divide between citizens and between government departments.
1: Well, Jazakallah khairan for that and also for your time with us, Haji Imran. It's been an absolute pleasure, as always, having you with us right here on Salaam Media. We wish you all the best. Have yourself a great Juma as well, inshallah. Assalamu alaikum wa rahmatullahi wa barakatuh.
0: Wa alaikum salam wa rahmatullahi wa barakatuh. Jazakallah once again, Haji Sahab, for having me. I look forward to being on your show more often and not once in a blue moon. Thank you so much.
1: Inshallah, ameen.
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3: Assalamu alaikum. Welcome back, viewers and listeners at home or at the office or even just driving around and running errands. Welcome back to Salaam Media's mid-morning talk, all things dedicating to Women's Month. Now, my next guest is raised in a rural Limpopo, or rather was raised in a rural Limpopo with strong family values, and she can actually speak Tshivenda. She loves painting portraits, reading, and spending time with her family. She also, you know, she has a special interest in medical aesthetic treatments and is the vice chairperson of the Pretoria Medical Discussion Group, an organization in which she previously served as the president. She graduated with a Bachelor of Medicine and Surgery from the Medical University of South Africa, an honors in reproductive biology from the University of Stellenbosch, and an advanced diploma in aesthetic medicine. She's also a faculty member at MedSkills Training Academy and has a practice based in Pretoria. Good day, Doctor. Thank you so much for taking out the time and really joining us for this, you know, interesting conversation.
4: Thank you for having me there, Maimuna. I'm really blessed to be here with you guys.
3: Now, before we proceed with our conversation, I'd like to ask, today, or maybe in the given last few days, what is a book or podcast, if not an idea, that has been inspiring you lately?
4: A book or a podcast? I would say I'm reading a book called Sonia and Sunny by Kiran Desai. It's actually longlisted for the Booker Prize. So that's what I'm reading. It was very hard to start off with, you know, with these Booker Prize books, you know, they become very difficult to read, but it's actually a very interesting and really reflects on the day-to-day lives of everyone and all about our insecurities, our loves, our passions, and, you know, our regrets in life. But it's an absolutely stunning book. It's called Sonia and Sunny by Kiran Desai.
3: Interesting. I think that's my next book that I need to look into reading. Now, Doctor, seeing that you've been a doctor for 27 years and have been in medical aesthetics for 15, please take us a bit back to the beginning. What was the moment or an experience that made you realize that actually medicine was your calling?
4: My dad, I was raised, like you said, in rural Limpopo. My dad was a medical doctor. Okay. And being the eldest in the family, you know, we always followed dad everywhere. And he took us, all his kids, he took us to the surgery. We helped him in the surgery to pack medicines in those days. And he was just a very soft, and kind human being. And his sole purpose on this earth, bless his soul, he's not with us today,

0: But his purpose was to serve. And he served it with dignity, love, kindness, and humility. Yes. So my dad was my star. He was everything to me. And I always wanted to be just like him. And that's why I became a doctor, and I carried his name with me. I practiced under my maiden name to honor my dad, who was everything I think a doctor should be.
1: Wow. And just looking at your journey in terms of, you know, being inspired by your father, who, you know, took you everywhere, and looking now at your journey, what now made you, you know, continue on the path of, you know, being in medicine, more specifically, you know, medical aesthetics?
0: Okay, so that comes to the second part. I'm in practice now. I think the CV is a little old, but I'm in practice now for 33 years on my 34th year. Oh. And when I first started my practice in Lodium, I was one of the first, I wouldn't say the first one, but there were a couple of female doctors in the area, but I started practicing full time. And when the ladies used to come to me, they said, she's a lady doctor. We can go there and we can solve whatever we need to, anything gynecological, because sometimes it's so difficult to explain to a man what really is concerning you, whether it's emotionally, whether it's with your menstrual cycle, or just anything in life. And my patients have been my biggest inspiration. Going after my dad, and they've just said, oh, but doctor, why can't you just learn a little bit about stretch marks? You know, I've got this little pigmentation on the face. Oh, but you know what, you don't have a sauna machine, why don't you get one? You know what I mean? Then we don't have to go somewhere else. It's just like a one-stop all. And thank you to all my patients who've always been and are still my inspiration to always be curious about medicine and to give back as well.
1: Shout out to Dr. Garasha's, clients who have been really being her inspiration. And I think I want to touch more on, given the fact that we're trying to link, you know, skin health to an overall well-being, but also not ignoring what's out there. And it can be so confusing and so frustrating, especially for women with whatever issues that they faced with, be it stretch marks, be it, you know, they want a glowing skin. And when you head over to social media, there's so many opinions, there's so many recipes, there's so many options. And we forget the fact that each person has a different skin. And there's so much that your skin reflects that we oftenly hide. And I think this brings me to ask, looking at how aesthetic treatments are just out there, what should people know before considering any of them?
0: Okay, so if you're talking about medical aesthetic treatments, you've got to know that the person you're going to has got a medical degree and is qualified to do such a treatment for you. Yeah. So I think qualifications of the person is mostly important. You know, we all have a society, we all belong to the Health Professionals Council, we all belong to the Aesthetic Anti-Aging Society of South Africa. And if you find us on that website, then you know you're going to someone that's reputable. So I think that is one of the first steps that anyone should say, listen, I need to know who I'm going to and what it is they can offer to get it. So today, with the Health Professionals Council and all the people that are out there wanting to inject anything into your face, whether it is a botulinum toxin, whether it's dermal fillers, whether it's even exosomes, I mean, are you going to someone that's qualified? Do you know whether they are supposed to do it? Because your hairdresser is not supposed to do it, your beautician is not supposed to do it. So you need to know who you're going to.
1: And I think, doctor, we probably have a very wrong, you know, understanding about the skin, you know, because we want our skin to glow, to look beautiful, but we're not really truly investing into it in terms of what we eat, how we sleep, or just how we, like, looking at our lifestyles. Can you break it down a bit in terms of why do you say, you know, skin reflects everything on a, like, a deeper level? It's not just surface level as the skin is.
0: Okay. So your skin, as we know, is the largest organ in the body. You know, it's the largest one. And whatever

0: it mirrors will be what is reflected what's inside.
1: Mm.
0: So the skin will be affected by what we call intrinsic inside factors and extrinsic factors, which are the outside ones. So when we talk about reflecting of internal health, we're talking about whether we have how well are we inside? Do we have any kind of sugar issues like your insulin resistance? We find lots and lots of patients nowadays are diagnosed by the doctors and listen, your insulin is a little bit high, you need to take care of what you're eating. Mm. So you are what you eat. What you put into your body will be reflected inside your body in a form of diabetes, high blood pressure, PCOS, which is your PMOS, as it's called, polycystic ovarian syndrome. You can be affected by many different diseases, obesity, with obviously just an insulin, whether you have an autoimmune disease, whether you have gut health. How's your gut health? Are you eating things that are benefiting your gut and internally benefiting all your other organs, and then on the outside, your skin? What are you eating? It's all about the nutrition. So if you don't take enough of nutrition, then it's obviously going to affect your skin as well.
1: Yeah.
0: So those would be the things. So it's your lifestyle as well as your nutritional factors that will then be reflected on the outside. Mm.
1: Now, doctor, let's give our viewers as well as listeners a moment to truly reflect on the question that you posed to say, what are you eating? Stop saying I'm a sweet tooth and I'm someone who can't stand spinach. Really ponder on this, and we're going to head over to an ad break. When we come back, we touch more on, you know, really understanding the link between skin health and your overall well-being. See you.
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1: Welcome back, viewers at home. You're joining in on a very interesting conversation between myself and Dr. Garasha, and we're talking about all things that is the first thing that people see when they see you, which is your skin. And especially when you're looking at your face, we hear people are saying, I have acne problems, I've tried everything on the shelf, it's not working out. And one thing the doctor truly highlighted before the ad break is that your skin truly reflects what's going on inside. Sometimes it's not that you need a particular cream. Sometimes it's all about really touching in on the greens. Doctor, thank you so much for really joining us and just helping us understand on how we can truly care for our skin and better our skin health.
0: Okay. So when you're talking about internal health, you're talking obviously about nutrition. And nutrition plays a very big role because you're looking at your vitamins, your vitamin C, your vitamin E, your vitamin B complexes. And also in today's age where we are exposed to lots of what are called the GLP-1s and people want to lose weight, there's lots of nutritional deficiencies that come because now we're taking these medications to lose weight. So we're not getting adequate nutrition in. So nutrition is really a big thing because it helps you to decrease what is called glycation end products. And glycation end products meaning we're breaking down things that will then normally need to be built up, like your collagen as such. Mm. And you're looking at what is called the gut-skin axis. And what are you doing with the gut-skin axis is that if you have a good gut-skin axis, that means you will have a better skin barrier, so your barrier doesn't become compromised in from inflammation on the skin as such. And obviously, I just spoke about the antioxidants. The sugar factors play a really big role, where if you have very high sugars, you have high insulin indexes, and then you get what is called acanthosis nigra, the darkening of the skin on the neck, on the face sometimes, and obviously under your in different areas of your body as such. So I think nutrition plays a very big role. The other thing that we always forget is sleep, you know, because we have constant stimulation all the time, whether it's from your screens, whether it's from your cell phone, or, you know, that the constant beeping, like sometimes when patients come in, that phone just ding, ding, ding all the time. And it's just that you get so distracted from what you need to say that because this phone is calling you and telling you, listen, you need to look at me. And there are some people that sleep through the night with this ding, ding going on. And I don't know if they really sleep. So sleep is actually a time where your body will replenish or rejuvenate, recharge to an extent where it can say, okay, fine, I'm ready for the next day. I've decreased the inflammation in my body. I've tried to replenish what type of water losses there are there. I've increased the blood supply to my skin. So sleep is something that we undervalue it, because some people say, I can only sleep for 2 hours and I'm fine. But many people that are on the screen all the time, when they come to the practice, they'll say, you know what, I've got dark circles around my eyes and I don't understand why. And then when you go and you probe a little bit more and you ask patients, okay, but tell me about your sleep habits, you know, because we forget that sleep is an integral part of us functioning on a daily basis. So I think sleep is underrated. We should have at least 8 to 9 hours of sleep every day. And it's all about recharging. Mm. And it's linked with how you will then be susceptible to different diseases as well. Sleep. Because if you don't sleep, you're going to drink, eat something. You're going to, at hours, at we are

0: hours in the morning where you might not be needing to eat food. So obviously, incorrect eating habits as yeah. such. The other thing that we also forget about is exercise. And exercise is something that we say, oh, you know, I just do a little bit of exercise and that's the end of it. Yeah. Exercise will relieve will release the happy hormones, like your endorphins. And when you release endorphins, it just it makes you feel so much better about yeah. About yourself, helps to decrease stress, as well as working at a mitochondrial level. Because now today we are all about how we make the mitochondria, which is actually your energy cells in your body. Mm. All these energy, how do you rejuvenate them and how do you make them work faster? Because they will defy what is called aging. As such, right? And when you decrease your cortisol levels will also increase inflammation, increase in your glycation end products and glycation end system. And if it does that, then you will age more. You will feel sluggish in your body. So everything works with each other. There's no such thing that you only exercise or only eat correctly and then I'll be fine. Or I'm just thinking about me to be fine. So everything needs to come together. So it's like building a house. If you're building a house, you can't say, I just put a structure and that's the end of it. There are many different elements that come into it. Your structure, your roof, your floor, your plumbing, your electricity, and then it comes to the final little things about furnishing or the aesthetics of that space.
1: Mm. And I think as a gift to our, you know, women listening in today or even watching, I think it would be best for them to gift them with something they can consider. If I'm someone who has been doing everything the doctor said, don't, and now I'm trying to, as you mentioned, rejuvenate and really relook my choices into my lifestyle and how I do things in terms of sleeping early, what is the 2, 3, 5 step even that the doctor would really share with our listeners and viewers in terms of to incorporate after our conversation?
0: Okay, so a few steps is, I think, don't be hard on yourself. That's the first thing. You know what I mean? Don't be hard on yourself because everyone is thinking something different all the time. So be easy on yourself, one. Yeah. Number two, every little change you make towards your diet as well as your exercise regime, decreasing your stress level, is one step in the right direction. So I think that's step two. The third one would be to say that if I'm using a specific skincare regime and it's not working for me, that means I've exhausted, or any of the previous things that I've mentioned, is that if I've tried everything and it's not coming right, that means I've exhausted all my knowledge that I have of it. And I need to consult a professional who is trained in it. Mm. Now, when it comes to social media, because that is one of the biggest influences I find at the practice, because people are putting coffee on their face, they're putting turmeric and coffee together because this is a new TikTok trend that's going on. I mean, how much of it is evidence-based? How much of it is it really truth? Or is it someone just wanting to create a snippet of, or just to entertain, you know what I mean? So we need to sift out what makes sense and what doesn't make sense. And you know what? Keep everything simple. The simpler it is, it's easier to follow.
1: Now, Doctor, one thing you've mentioned is, you know, all things plugging us with what to do, what not to do in caring for our skin. And I want to take a bit of a tangent and saying, a woman of your caliber, 27 years in the medical field, 15 years in, you know, aesthetic medicine or treatments in that matter, I want to find out from you, life has been without challenges. And for you, what were some of the challenges that you faced, or just mentioning one that really, you were like, you know what, I'm going to put on a face mask and really invest in myself and not be hard on myself.
0: So the one thing I think, you know, as an Indian woman, I'm a small woman. I'm only 1.5 meters. I'm a tiny little girl. And when I first went into practice, it was very difficult to convince someone else, because in your family, people will believe you because they look beyond the small person that's there. Mm. So I think it was initially very difficult to convince, because people would walk into the practice and say, oh, I'm looking for the doctor. And I said, oh, I am. Oh, you the doctor?

0: that you made the right diagnosis. But I think it's all about looking past that and developing a good rapport with the person that's sitting in front of you, that they take you seriously enough because they're here in your space. You can't be offended that they think you're small because they don't know what you looked like before they came in or how short you are. So I think that was one of it. But I think, you know, when you have constant family support.
1: Yeah.
0: From the time when I was a single lady, you know, brought up in a very, I was blessed that I was brought up in a home that really valued me as a woman. And when I got married, my husband really valued me as his partner for life. And to say that, you know, you need to go and do what is good for you. I think that was my biggest blessings. And that really, I'm fortunate that it helped me overcome many obstacles in my life. And I think sometimes, you know, when you have an obstacle, we tend to think of it much more negatively and focus on the negative rather than saying, okay, fine, let me look past that. Because we're always wanting to get upset over why you said this or why they said, so, okay, they said it, but let's move on, you know. So I think for me, just wanting to move on and say, let's see how we can convince this person that I can help you with whatever is happening to you.
1: Doctor, this has been quite a lovely conversation. And in closing of our conversation, I'm just going to ask you, in terms of looking at the future, in terms of when you started, you mentioned earlier on that there were really any women, you know, who was helping other women deal with women issues. And now we pray and hope with, as time progresses, there's going to be more women stepping into the fields and really giving women a platform or one stop place where they can, you know, get a solution for everything. When you're looking at the future of medical aesthetics, specifically in South Africa, what excites you and what worries you in closing?
0: So what really excites me is the new generation stem cell treatments that we're going to have coming out in the near future, where you can use your own adipose tissue, which we are already doing, but on a smaller scale, and how those mesenchymal stem cells will just kind of help rejuvenate skin at a totally different rate. That would be one. I think the one thing that concerns me, there's so much out there, and I worry that the person who is looking at social media rather for as a form of information is looking at the wrong thing, looking at influencers, looking at people that are not qualified to do such treatments, that we don't know what we are seeing, lots of complications, whether it's hyperpigmentation, whether it's little granulomas, just because somebody went to the wrong person. So I think education is key, and the person you getting that education must be a properly qualified medical doctor to give you that information. Then you know I'm going to the right person.
1: Doctor, thank you so much, really, really, for taking out the time. I remember when I was on the phone with you, you were like, yo, I have so many clients coming in, and really trying to, you know, secure this interview because you have so much to share with our viewers at home. Truly, I cannot thank you enough, but thank you so much, and may the Almighty continue to bless you and, you know, making you a solution to women's problems. Thank you so much for joining us.
0: Thank you. I'm really blessed to be here with you, and blessings to all of you too.
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1: Assalamu alaikum. 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I'm so looking forward to my next conversation, and my guest is a mother of three from the East Rand. Shout out to a fellow East Rander who has been actively serving the Deen and the Muslim community across the East and the West Rand for over 20 years. She currently holds executive positions within Muslim Dawa Empowerment and the National Islamic Sisterhood. She is the founder of Madrasa Zahratul Jannah, an initiative dedicated to empowering Muslims, especially reverts, through accessible Islamic education and the encouragement of stronger dini practice. Alhamdulillah, from 2025, Madrasa Zahratul Jannah also established a maktab wing to further nurture Islamic learning within the community. Now, Abba Hajira is also an ECD practitioner and a Montessori trained educator with over 5 years of experience in teaching and caregiving for children with learning disabilities and developmental challenges, including children with autism spectrum disorder and Down syndrome. Her passion lies in creating compassionate, inclusive, and supportive learning environments that nurture the unique potential of every child. Yo, Abba Hajira's bio, I'm telling you, like, this is what 20 years looks like.

0: Now, she's also driven by this passion that she founded, that Protecting Ne'ama program, an initiative aimed at bridging the gap between parents and educators of children with disability and learning difficulties, while advocating for understanding and support, as well as holistic development for these children and their families. And last but not least, together with her husband, she co-founded Love Birds of Faith 9 years ago, through which they facilitate programs such as Faith First, premarital nasiha, marital coaching, crafting a vision for your family, and clarity sessions assisting individuals in finding compatible potential spouses through a guided, you know, manner. And if you're someone who has been looking to find their partner or trying to navigate, you know, learning your child in terms of how you can assist them, this is the person. But yeah, assalamu alaikum, Apajira. Jazakallah so much for joining us.
1: Wa alaikum salam wa rahmatullahi ta'ala wa barakatuh, Maymuna. Shukran for having me. Barakallah.
0: Alhamdulillah. Now, I'm just going to ask you a very ice-breaking question just to ease us into our conversation. And my question is, if you could have tea with any woman from Islamic history, who would it be? And what would you ask her?
1: Allahu Akbar. This actually goes along with my hope and dream for Jannah, which I always actually always mention wherever I talk about Jannah. I always hope to have a sit down with Hazrat Fatima radiallahu ta'ala anha, the daughter of Nabi Kareem sallallahu alayhi wa sallam. I want to chat to her about how did it feel to be a daughter of such an a remarkable man who was the Habib of Allah. But my main question also will be around how was it to raise Hassan and Hussein, because they were not far away from each other in regards to age. So it's more like raising twins and things like that, being a twin myself. So I want to have those conversations. I want to hear the side, how they got naughty, how they spilled a certain things, how she handled it, and things like that. And just have a general conversation of things that mostly we don't find in the books of history, chatting about the home environment, getting married to the cousin of Nabi Karim sallallahu alayhi wa sallam, all those things. So it is Hazrat Fatima, inshallah.
0: Subhanallah. I think this is not, it's not even going to be a tea. It's going to be like a whole four-course meal.
1: That's why I always hope I will have a picnic with her in Jannah, inshallah.
0: Inshallah. Ameen. Ameen, Ya Rabbal Alameen. And just getting to understanding Apahajira's journey and just understanding, you know, what brought you to the many offices that you hold. I like calling them offices just to sound fancy. But, you know, seeing that you've dedicated 20 years, subhanallah, and I've known you for the longest time, and I just never thought 20 years, you know, but just reading about it, it's quite an eye-opener and it's quite inspiring. But what truly motivated you to, you know, embark on this path of service for 20 years?
1: Alhamdulillah, I think all praise and blessings are always from Allah subhanahu wa ta'ala. It is by His grace and ni'mah. And His blessings and mercy on me, this humble servant, and I ask that He accept all these years, inshallah, from us. But guided and motivated Hajra to take this path and to be on this journey, I think it's most of the things that I don't talk about. Behind all this is my parents. I am from a home that held Islamic knowledge at the highest, in every way, where we had ta'lim at home. Not only that, I watched my parents, including my mom, conduct community ta'lims. I would watch my dad be part of the jama'ah and studying. Where I, like, literally, there's a moment where I used to actually watch him walk all the way, like a very, very long, 10K kilometers to just seek the knowledge of deen, because sometimes there was no means to get there. And yeah, so I was raised in an environment where it was all about Islam, seeking knowledge and spreading the deen and servicing the community to the best of your ability, seeking the pleasure of Allah subhanahu wa ta'ala. So this environment brought this love of deen, of seeking knowledge and benefiting the community and being out there, whether it was even huge celebrations of Eid. My father would organize those. Today we have Mass Eid. I always miss him and say, if you could only see his dream coming, alive so beautifully, alhamdulillah. So I will give the credit to both my parents, my mom and my dad. May Allah fill his qabr with noor, inshallah.
0: Ameen, ameen, ameen. And I think

0: Now this brings me to specifically want to find out from you in terms of why, you know, establish Madrasa Zahratul Jannah for someone who is, you know, there's this conversation all the time that, okay, but there is, why are we doing something, you know, outside of what's there? What really motivated you to saying, I want to establish Madrasa Zahratul Jannah? I believe Abhajira is just having a bit of a technical connection with her line, but it was quite interesting to really find out from Abhajira in terms of your environment truly plays a very huge role in the person you become, and really being inspired by your parents or even like a friend, as we spoke with Baliza, in terms of the conversations we have, the dreams that we end up pursuing in life. But Abhajira, I believe you're still with us. Alhamdulillah. Just before the disconnect, I was just asking in terms of...
1: I can hear you. Can you hear me clearly?
0: Alhamdulillah, I can hear you. Before the disconnection, I just wanted to find out from you, what motivated you to start Madrasa Zahratul Jannah?
1: I think being in the teaching environment for... I think I started Madrasa Zahratul Jannah about 3 years ago.
0: Okay.
1: So I was always in a physical classroom having the sisters come in and out. But then I realized many, many sisters out there would love to have what we all always, I mean, what we are used to, where there is a classroom that will start at a certain time, at a certain hour. But the demands of time and the demands of the situations that we are facing, many of us in different spaces of our lives and times and responsibilities, are not allowing this. And this is where we found that the classes or the number of sisters studying Deen is decreasing by day and decreasing, like, in a very, very... in a fast manner, including not just the sisters, but even the young children from the Maktab, because life is so demanding. Because now the sisters were left with the choice: do I continue studying or do I continue going to work, studying and doing all that? So I thought, why do they have to have a choice when we have to find solutions? Deen has to continue throughout time, no matter it is 2026, 2020, 2030 and so on. Deen needs to continue. So we need to find a solution. That's where Zahratul Jannah came about, to make it easy for sisters to continue studying Deen in the space of their home at the time that is easy and relevant for them. That's why Zahratul Jannah conducts individual classes. When you are available, you get to get to class and at the pace that it is easier for you, so it is not limited and put into a situation where now you must finish this. I always say, learn your deen to the best of your ability until you meet Allah subhanahu wa ta'ala. The important thing is never completely putting it as a secondary. So Madrasa Zahratul Jannah is there to give that opportunity that I will continue learning my deen and improving on it so that I can be a better Muslim in a way that is convenient and easier for me while I still pursue other needs and responsibility that I may face as a woman.
0: Ameen. And on that note, Abhajira, we're going to put this conversation on a very quick pause and just head over to an ad break. But when we come back, we will continue just, you know, with our conversation and just finding out more on what really is Abhajira all about. And viewers at home, do not forget to connect with us also on all our social media platforms and also join us live. But for now, let's head over to that ad break. See you just after this.
2: Yeah.

Lembutkan hatiku ini untuk sentiasa ingat padamu, untuk sentiasa bermunajat padamu.

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0: Rabbir.
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3: Welcome back, listeners and viewers at home or at office or wherever you might be. I'm currently in conversation with Apahajira Dlamini Mutaung, who is a student as well as a servant of Allah, doing beautiful work in service of the deen, be it, you know, learning what your deen is about or, you know, finding that life partner in a correct manner that helps you make a right decision with the help of Allah subhanahu wa ta'ala. But Abajira, jazakallah so much for joining us once again.
4: Ameen.
3: Now, moving on with our conversation, I want to touch on something very interesting. Now, online, they always say don't start a business venture with a family member. But Abajira went and started a whole venture with Habi. Can you tell us a bit on, you know, what really motivated, you know, Love Birds of Faith, and tell me a bit on the about the initiative itself?
4: All right. Alhamdulillah. So I think my husband always says, I think I'm the best to answer this question. But many years ago when we got married, as we know, marriage always has its ups and downs, disagreements, and so many other things were happening. And then alhamdulillah, by the mercy of Allah, as we're going through that in the earliest of our marriage, I think my third year of marriage. So alhamdulillah, we started crafting our own vision of how we want to journey on this new thing that we've gotten ourselves into. So we did so many things, and we went through studying and research and things like that. This was initially to resolve our own issues and to see how can we work with each other, how can we love each other, how can we focus on each other, how can we raise kids, all those things. And alhamdulillah, at the end of the project, we realized, alhamdulillah, this has been a beautiful journey and it's working out well. We introduced the kids to it, and we put it on the test for the next 2 years or so. I think then in my sixth year of marriage, we realized that alhamdulillah, there is, because we had few community initiatives at that time that were not focusing merely on marriage itself, but we were meeting there and there. But now we realize from here, many families are crying more or less about the same things that we were struggling with as a young couple and things like that. So we decided, what if we share what we have discovered, what we have learned, what we have done with the community for the pleasure of Allah subhanahu wa ta'ala, and see how it goes. And alhamdulillah, during those years, that's when also what we call marriage family program outings also started from there, with Brother Dawood Mdebele, rahimahumullah, and Mulana Mudise, rahimahumullah, and so on. And from there, slowly we started with the Love Birds. The name Love Birds was not there yet. It was just now just spreading the word and see how it's going. And alhamdulillah, with all their duas and work and mashura and advisors, they said, okay, we can put this into a full organization that will help the Muslim, especially us as rivets, where sometimes we get married, we still have the understanding of marriage from the perspective of where we come from, but we don't have an idea Islamically how it works.

0: dogs. So alhamdulillah, that's where Lovebirds, the roots came from, and alhamdulillah, this is where we are now. Years later, the main thing was to everybody in marriage more or less faces the same challenges, the same difficulties. If we could assist with what we have found that worked, so maybe many people could be saved from many headaches or many talaqs or many things that happen out there, alhamdulillah.
1: Alhamdulillah. And before you answer sharing the wisdom that you gained from doing this work that you believe that, you know, or rather you wish more people knew about, I want to find out in terms of how do you, when you're saying you brought the kids into it, because I'm sure parents are like, okay, wait. Does it mean I have to start telling my 10-year-old about marriage and my problems? Or like, how can Appa just elaborate for us? What do you mean when you're saying you then brought your kids into the, if I can say, the fold of Lovebirds of Faith?
0: All right. I think the one thing that we did, we always knew that we need to raise kids that are going to be of benefit wherever they're going to be, especially building families and the generations to come. I think mostly also my husband's dream was that I am the only Muslim in my family till this day. I hope my kids continue to be Muslim many, many years, seven generations to come. How are we going to do this? So the first thing that we did was communication. So we have communication, our own, which we discussed to do our own thing, solve and plan our marriage. But when it came to the kids, we don't literally exclude them in everything that we do as a couple. They know our ups and downs to a limit. Yes, there is boundaries. However, we don't hide it to them, and how we solve it and how must it be solved. We included them in the educational side of the Lovebirds of Faith, meaning we did some of the tests with them that needed to be done, whether it was financial management, whether it was personalities, whether it was temperaments, whether it was apology language. Literally, we even involved them in taking some of the tests so that they can live with each other peacefully as siblings. We did a love language test for the children. We did a personality test for them. So we included them in the journey where it was necessary and where it was needed. Yes, where it was things that did not concern them, it was always kept in a private space, but they know how to handle certain things. And alhamdulillah, now they've grown, they're old. They are able to sometimes to say, guys, now looks like you're screaming a lot to each other. You're able to sit down and have a conversation, because sometimes we get to lose it, isn't it? But they get to remind us of some of the steps. So most, I think, it's communication. That's where we started. And we shared our thoughts. We shared our ideas. We shared what we hope. We even shared the crafting booklet. They know it exists, is at home. I can give one example. For example, in the crafting a vision for your family, the booklet that we have, it's a family document. They had to come in to sit with us when we discussed parenting around disciplining children. So they were there to sit with us when we were crafting it for them to know what is discipline and what is going to look like in our home, and what happens when discipline is nobody's following the rules, what will be the outcomes, what will be the consequences, how things must be done. And we crafted this, they know. So if somebody has to err and make an error and they know I'm going to face this at home, it's not even up for discussion, because we have sat down and discussed it and we agreed upon certain things and how they must be done, including education, including certain things, including no-go zones, including proposals. Now, I think later on, recently, my husband was saying, we need to sit down again now, because we need to discuss now the practicalities of how they're going to get married and craft on that. So from the beginning stages, we've always had an open conversation with our kids and walked the journey with them, alhamdulillah.
1: SubhanAllah. And briefly, Appa, may you please mention to us, what's the one thing that you've discovered and you really feel and believe that, you know, people should know about this?
0: Are you referring to the Lovebirds?
1: Yes. Apologies for that. I am referring to the Lovebirds of Faith.
0: Okay. I think the number one thing, especially as an Ummah, something that is quite very sad, but it's getting lesser and lesser, and this is what is bringing most of the troubles, is Faith Fest. It's a full module in our Lovebirds. We need to get back to it. What do we mean by faith first? Simple, actually. It's one of those things, for example, we need to understand that as families, we need to be, for example, praying together. A family that prays together stays together. So we ignore the practicals of the deen in a home very, very much nowadays. Everybody's doing their own thing. We're living individualized lives. lives while we are all under the same roof. And then with that, I did make my solar. I did. So for me, the main thing out of everything from Lovebirds, if everybody had to take something from it, is putting back the principles of Faith First, which they're about 16 of them with their practical actions. If you put them in order, we will find the sukoon and the mercy of Allah descending, and inshallah, some of the problems actually will solve itself. Actually, many couples have come at our doorstep.

0: call we term as conversations, not a communication, conversations. It's also another module that we go through where you learn listening skills, you learn communication skills, where you learn more about Mashura, where you learn so many things around that. If we also master that, somewhere, somehow we'll get things correctly in everything, not just the relationship around husband and wife, but many other relationships in our lives.
1: And just in closing, I'm going to ask you a very loaded question. And this, I think, one is for the women out there, and the other one is for you to say, for women who are feeling torn between religious expectations, family pressures, and career ambitions, how does one, you know, navigate these tensions? And lastly, what's next for Apa Hajira? What is Apa Hajira looking forward to? Be it Zahratul Jannah, be it Lovebirds of Faith, be it the executive of Ne'ama. Bismillah.
0: Allahu Akbar. I think of the first one, not to go too deep with it because of time. The first thing which I always advise every woman out there, we've got so much pressures. Ya Rabbi, there's so much pressure on women. I wouldn't say men don't have, but the topic and the focus at this moment is women. So I always say switch off for a moment and focus on you, your inner voice. Hear you first. Because my sheikh always puts it very beautifully in a simple example. The petrol station runs out of petrol. It needs the petrol truck to come deliver. If the petrol truck that's driving towards the petrol station is also in its engine, does not have petrol, it's not going to get there. So you need to feel you first, focus on you first, hear your inner voice first, and focus on prioritizing what's important to you first without being apologetic about it. Even if it takes you a year to deal with that one thing that's important to you, it's going to be fulfilling. And from there, you are able to deal with everything else that is expected of you. And also another thing that as women we never do so well is always understanding we don't have to fulfill every expectation that is expected of us. We don't. We are not superwoman. We are not living in such a life where we can do it all. We're not. So first you focus on you so that you can be better functional in the rest of the roles that are there. Even those roles, you accept them if you can be able to manage them. But the number one thing which I always even tell my kids, including my daughter, never fail you. Because if you fail you, the rest of the world will never get the best of you in any way. So do you first and listen to your inner voice and everything else will matter later on, inshallah, in a good way while you focus on Allah and following His commandments. And then I think, if I recall, your last question was, oh yes, what am I expecting in
1: future? What are you looking forward to?
0: I'm looking forward, for Zahratul Jannah, alhamdulillah. I'm looking forward for the next step where, alhamdulillah, now we have had, we have young internship kind of a situation. I've always dreamt of that, especially in a space of Islamic studies, taking a young girl who's just graduated, putting them out there to mentor them, to show them the world, something that doesn't happen so often, especially in the madrasa spaces. So Zahratul Jannah has started on that journey. We have one so far, so I'm hoping we can get two more, inshallah, with the help of Allah subhanahu wa ta'ala, that is in Zahratul Jannah. And hopefully in the near future also, we are intending to go internationally. Please make dua for us. And then also, what I'm hoping to continue my studies. I'm very, very excited with that, with lots of free time I have as my kids have grown. So I'm excited to continue my studies, graduating this year again, but continue more and never to stop. In regards to Lovebirds, we are looking forward to all the, we will be doing road shows around the provinces. Do make lots of dua for that also, inshallah. But other than that, we are hoping to please Allah in everything that we are doing, and we ask Allah subhanahu wa ta'ala to accepted, and it must be a means that the ummah and the greater humanity loves Allah more in everything that we do. When they see us with whatever we say, whatever we speak, and we change also ourselves for the better, so that when we meet Allah, Allah is pleased with us and we enter Jannah without hisab, inshallah.
1: Ameen, ameen. Apa Hajira, jazakallah so much for really taking out the time and joining us right here on Salam Media, just to share the many offices you hold, why you hold them, and this is in hopes that it inspires women listening in, or even the young girls, and also to Duzas, the other women who just feel like, you know what, I am failing, I'm a failure. And I think this is just to help refill the cup, to say, you know what, be the truck that has fuel so that they can transport the fuel to the petrol station. But jazakallah, Pajira, for joining us, and all the best for the future.
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1: Assalamu alaikum wa rahmatullahi wa barakatuh. Welcome to Salam Media's mid-morning talk. And I am your host, Maimuna Mabena, who is an international trade graduate. But today I am just a humble your host to, you know, take you to today's show. And I'd like for you to also, you know, answer this question for us in terms of what does Women's Day or Women's Month truly mean to you, because you have a mom, a sister, a friend, and would like to find out, what does this month mean to you? What does the 9th of August actually say to you? And you can, you know, interact with us on our studio line, which is 011-680-0355, or our WhatsApp line 061-766-0355, or even better, keep in touch with us on all our social media platforms at Salam Media. Now, we are about to start. Now, one thing for sure, speaking on, you know, Women's Month, thousands of women from different languages, different towns, different struggles, walking together to the Union's building in Pretoria. No siren, no grand stages, just feet on the pavement, voices in song and petitions in hand, saying, in effect, we are here, we count, we will not be erased. They didn't know how history would remember them. They just knew they would not stay silent. And today we look around and we see women waking up before dawn to get children to school, then rush to work, then answer messages late into the night. The struggle goes on, you know, the responsibilities, I mean to say, continue to exist. And please let me not, you know, take this moment away from my guest in studio joining me in person. So honored, as my very, very, very interesting guest. As I mentioned earlier on, I am joined by Palisa Nkabinde, who is a BCom graduate from Regent Business School, a proud mother of two boys. Now, Palisa is passionate, or rather, she is a passionate entrepreneur whose journey was born from a desire to create opportunities, not only for herself, but also for her community. Believing that wellness goes beyond what we eat, Palisa also hosts nature walks that encourage people to reconnect with the nature, improve their well-being, and build meaningful connections. Her entrepreneurial journey has earned her recognition through several business development programs. I mean, if you do not follow her on TikTok, like, what do you mean? Because you would have witnessed it yourself. Girl is making strides, and she's also been part of competitions. And Palisa, you need to give me a little, you know, taxi fare, but we'll talk about it. Where she shares, or rather, where she has continued to grow as a business leader. Today, she uses her platform to inspire others to embrace resilience, pursue their purpose, and build that with determination and consistency. Ordinary people can achieve extraordinary things. Palisa, assalamu alaikum wa rahmatullahi wa barakatuh. Ahlan wa sahlan to Salam Media.
2: Wa alaikum salam wa rahmatullahi wa barakatuh.
1: How are you feeling today?
2: Excited, nervous, mix masala.
1: Guguning. Yeah. But to just break the ice before we get into, you know, reflecting and just really hopefully crying. Oh, tears of joy. Now, what's a book or podcast, if not an idea, that has been inspiring you lately?
2: Lately, I've been reading a book by Dimpo.
1: Okay.
2: the space between Nagihamba.
1: Hi.
2: The space between exhaustion and faith. It's a very good book to read. We attended the book launch a few weeks ago. Yeah, it's, you know, when you read that book, you get to reflect, especially as a revert, you know, that those moments when you move away, that you can still come back to Islam, you can still come back to Allah. So it's a really good book to read. Yeah.
1: SubhanAllah. I mean, we all,

0: we all are tested in our iman, and I think we need that one thing that will anchor us into remembering Allah's mercy, because we forget Allah's mercy when we are in the shackles of life and doing life. And hopefully, I guess that's like a wink, wink, hint, hint for potential guests to have, have a conversation around her book and what it truly inspired it. But coming back to you, Palisa, before Palisa Wadi Spice existed, I believe there was a Palisa Gabinde from Soweto wearing her uniform, going to school, you know, planning and dreaming about what is to happen in your life. Can you tell me a bit on what was life like for you? What were you dreaming about back then?
1: So before Palisa Spice, I was just a Palisa who wanted to be an office girl. So my passion has always been accounting numbers. So my dream was to be an accountant, sit La Piana, work for the big five companies, Ernst & Young. So that was me before Palisa Wadi Spice.
0: Yeah,
1: but then, you know, we plan Allah plans and everything changed. And now I'm Palisa Wadi Spice.
0: Eating everything nice.
1: Yeah.
0: Now, looking at your journey also, I want to find out from you, what's a moment in your entrepreneurial journey when you felt like, hi, no, this is not adding up. You know, I think it's time I, you know, drop everything, because I think we all have been tested. We all have our fair share of stories. But instead, you chose to keep going. What kept you moving? What kept you motivated?
1: Well, there has been a lot of moments where I just wanted to give up and go look for a job.
0: Mm.
1: One of those moments was last year. I was chosen as top 20 businesses in Gauteng to represent Gauteng. And then I went to pitch and I froze. I froze when I was supposed to do my pitch, and obviously I didn't win. At that moment, when I was going back home, I was like, this is not for me. I'm giving up. But every time, Maimuna, I try to send a CV, I imagine myself at the office and I'm like, oh God, this is not me.
0: Mm.
1: I don't see myself waking up, taking a taxi and going to work. So this keeps me going. I have to work at this business. I have to succeed because I don't even have a backup plan. So this business has to work for me.
0: Oh, subhanAllah. No, Palisa, I'm also an entrepreneur in my own rights, right? But I'm not as successful as you are. And you're always my inspiration. Alhamdulillah. I want to find out from you, we have such a very vast things to choose from. You could have easily sold clothes, you could have sold makeup, you could have sold anything, but you were driven to sell spices. You know, you were like, no, I want to do this. What made you, you know, choose to now be Upalisa Wadi Spice, or even just sell spices?
1: So I always say entrepreneurship is a calling.
0: Okay.
1: I mean, I never envisioned myself as an entrepreneur selling spices, Nogens. And my friends will tell you that I always said selling is just not for me. So how it all started, I was looking for a job.
0: Oh,
1: I was unemployed.
0: Yeah.
1: I was on my weight loss journey. So I was doing the Benting lifestyle. So on the Benting group on Facebook, I'll see everyone would ask, where do I get chia seeds from Soweto? My friend Feroza was the one who said, man, I know a place where they sell chia seeds. Why don't you stock them and sell them?
0: Subhanallah.
1: Because already, Mina, I was passionate about health and wellness.
0: Yeah.
1: I was always posting receipts about losing weight and. So I started selling my chai seeds to people. So while selling, people say, don't you have turmeric? Don't you have? So then that is when Palisa Wadi Spice came to life. I started stocking the other stuff and then selling them. And then the rest is history.
0: Subhanallah. You know, I think just responding to that, it really shows also the people you keep, because a fellow woman in conversation was like, why don't you consider this? And it's something now, you know, we're here to celebrate, and we're here to also witness in its very beautiful light. But I want to touch briefly on the other office you hold as a mother, right? Two boys, beautiful, handsome boys. How has being a mother of two boys influenced the way you approach your business and your vision for the future?
1: Hey, every day when I wake up for my boys, I want them to see this woman who made it besides all the challenges. So I make sure Gucci, they work in this business, they package with me, they go to markets with me so that they can grow into this business. So as a mother, I am building this business for them, and I want them to grow into this business, Natibo.
0: And I'm going to just, you know, put you on the spot. What's the one thing that one of your sons might have said that made you feel like, you know what, I'm on the right track? You know, it's very affirming to hear from one of your boys.
1: You know, my son, that's my the last one. No?
0: Yeah.
1: Every time I prepare for pitch competitions, and he's always saying, "Mom, we're going to be millionaire. Mom, we're millionaire." And I was like, "When you become a millionaire, you're going to take it by scale. You can't buy me an iPhone." Oh, he wants an iPhone. I don't know why. So that is one thing, you know, that keeps me motivated as a mother to keep going into this business.
0: Yeah, you know what? The conversation is going to, you know, continue. And I think coming back, I want us to really touch on, you know, something that speaks to legacy. Because, you know, when we talk, and we're seeing it from, you know, what I said in my intro, to saying the woman who stood against what was really oppressive to them in 1956, they didn't want to be celebrated, or they didn't want fame. They just wanted, you know, to exist and to be seen. And I think same thing to you, where you just want to, you know, build that wealth for your family and leave something for your kids. And I think coming back, I just wanted to touch on that, you know, unintended legacy of being an entrepreneur, of being a mother, of being a sister, and being a friend. And viewers at home, I'd really love it for you to really join in into the conversation and just let us know in terms of what you would like to hear from Palisa Owari Spice, and what maybe you'd like to ask her in that sense. And also would like to find out from you, who's that woman for you that has you feeling like, you know what, I can kick the blankets, I can push the trolley of vegetables and really walk towards my dream of owning a business or owning a farm that will feed not only a family, but will feed a nation in that sense. So do keep in touch with us on our studio line 011-680-0355 or our WhatsApp line on 061-766-0355. And on X, Instagram, Facebook, we are at Salam Media. Would really love to hear from you. And do follow us, and also add the hashtag Women's Month 2026 SM. And I think with that, it's fair enough for us to head over to that ad break. When we come back, we still got more for you with Palisa Nkabinde, Palisa Owari Spice.
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0: Welcome back, viewers at home, or listeners, be you. This is quite a very interesting conversation I've been having with Palisa, and I'm hoping you didn't miss the first part. Do not worry. Do not worry. We're leaving no women behind. But my guest is an individual who believes truly, you know, and also uses her platforms to inspire others to embrace resilience, pursue their purpose, and also believe that with determination and consistency, ordinary people can achieve extraordinary things. Palisa, it's good to also have you join us again for the second round.
1: Yeah,
0: that's how good it is. Now, just moving on with our conversation, I want to find out from you. You speak about how it's important to create opportunities in your community. Where is that coming from? I mean, we all talk about, I want to create an opportunity. I want to create an opportunity. But I want to hear it from you, Kuti. When you say you want to create an opportunity in your community, where is that coming from and why?
1: Well, I believe that if one person wins, they must create a space for others to win too, so that not everyone becomes a burden on that person. So that is why I'm up for collaborations with entrepreneurs. When someone wants to start a business and they need advice, nyana. Not that I know everything, but advice, nyana. I am there. And because I'm part of a business incubation center, you know, I get mentored. So I share the knowledge with whoever that needs it. Yeah. So
0: I'm going to park it there. I feel like it's missing a lot of things, because now you are just spilling and I'm like, I'm sitting with royalty. So let me give you this moment to share with us, Kuti. Palisa, outside of Palisa Wadi Spice, what is it when you, and you did mention it, and you used a very umbrella term to say platforms. And I mean, I'm thinking Instagram, Facebook, but yeah. But what other platforms do you have or do you create in order for you to share your journey, in order for you to, you know, share the wisdom that you've gotten from, you know, your own trial and errors?
1: So we have a hiking platform. It's also a networking session for business people.
0: Okay.
1: So we share knowledge. Everyone, once in a while, we bring someone who is more knowledgeable than us. Oh. So if someone wants to know, like the last hike we had yesterday, we had a herbalist. So anyone that is interested in herbs for healing, so this person would go explaining with, hey, this is Lantana Camara. Hey, this is lemongrass. Some of us, we don't even know what it looks like if it's not dried. That's one of the platforms that I have to share with other people, aspiring entrepreneurs, people who are already in the journey of entrepreneurship, because it's a very lonely journey. Yaman.
0: And with that, when you think about the people you are trying to inspire, ordinary people you speak about, right? People who want to also be billionaires, the people who

0: Want to break the generational wealth, if I can use the term loosely, curse, you know, where you're only inheriting debt, you're only inheriting nothing but that wealth that we all want.
1: Yeah.
0: What message do you mostly want them to carry with them when starting a dream, when pursuing a dream, when putting that CV, and each time you are, you know, sent a message of rejection to say, hi, sorry, next time?
1: Hey, you need to be resilient. You need to have a resilient spirit, because you're not always going to get abo yes. There will be a whole lot of no's. Like Mina, I have an archive of rejection letters. And you know how nicely they write them?
0: Yeah.
1: After reviewing,
0: soft landing.
1: We regret to inform you. So I got a whole lot of that, Maimuna, and it broke my spirit. But it was my spirit of resilience that kept me going to this point.
0: And I like to just add in to say, you know, when you graduated, you took your regalia and you adorned your mother with it. And I'm just like, me looking at it, I'm like, yo, probably that was your go-to person, because you speak about resilience, but also with resilience, you need that community, because you want to vent, say, yo, I did this and it's not working out, because you can't always sit alone and talk to yourself. And, you know, even though you're an entrepreneur and having your own meeting, it's not, I don't think it's entirely healthy.
1: Yeah.
0: But for me, what would you say was that moment of you adorning your mom with, you know, the graduation regalia?
1: My mom has been my biggest support system. You know, when I was busy selling, she's the one who takes care of my kids. So for me, I know her dream was to see me going to school, graduating, but because she did not have the funds, she couldn't fund the dream. So I was doing it more for her to see, to show Gucci, even if you didn't have, I still made a way. And then this is for you, Mama. This is for you, Gucci. Your prayers. Our mothers pray for us. So she has been praying with you. Even she doesn't understand this business. She said, every time I go pitch, yo, let us pray for to win.
0: We just want the W.
1: So yeah, that moment was just to say, Mama, this is for you. And I'm really grateful for the support.
0: Subhanallah. And just coming back to all things inspiring, all things community, my next question is, if you could see one major change in your community, or even for entrepreneurs like yourselves who are starting up from nothing, or who are starting up with nothing but a dream, but a hope, what, you know, what would you like for the change to be in the next 2 years, 5 years?
1: Hey, you know, every time I pray, just off the mic. I always say, yo, Allah, please. I am just tired of hardships. Can this come with ease? So I think with everyone, I mean, how is it? We want things with ease. You know, you want, when you put that application for compliance, it becomes easy. You don't get there and they take you to this department, you go there. If we can just get ease in being compliant, if we can get ease to access markets, because it's useless to have a product and have no place to sell it to. So we need access to markets, funding, you know, ease in getting funding. You know, the red tape.
0: We all pray. I think everyone is like, I mean. Amazing, amazing. And with that, looking at the fact that you are in the, if I can say, industry of selling spices and herbs, have you identified a gap? And if so, are you able to share in terms of what is the gap?
1: Yes. Initially, when I started, as I said, I saw from the group that there's a gap in the market for flavorful spices in the township. Because most of the people there, they have to take a taxi to Southgate, to the malls, to buy the spices. So I saw which there's a need in the township for these spices. People want to eat healthy. And then they don't want to eat bland food. So I decided, with Yeman, let me bring the spices to the people.
0: And you know, Namanje, looking back at, you know, us and our fight for Palestine, it really brought us to this understanding and very intentional way of living in terms of what we're buying. Because, you know, sometimes you think you're buying, but actually you're not just buying. Money is power, or the purchasing power is actual power. And I think it's beautiful when you now have individuals who are quite invested in what they put out there, in terms of, you know, Palisawa this price is pro-Palestinian. So in everything and anything to do with her, it's me knowing what I'm supporting. And I think you mentioning that, it's very interesting. And also it allows to really, you know, solve some of the issues, because nobody wants to, you know, board a taxi to go and buy three things. And mind you, with the petrol price going up, like nobody, you know what I mean? So I think it's nice for me to just take a stroll down the street, and especially if you're coming from the township, take a stroll down the street, buy all your spices. I mean, who would have thought there'd be chia seeds, ekasi? Hey. You know, who would have thought there'd be flax seeds? Because, you know, we're all thinking of Raja, I'm sorry to say, but yeah, let's proceed. Now, looking at your journey and looking at you now graduating, what are some of the personal challenges that you have faced as not only an entrepreneur or a graduate, but as a woman who is a mom in a township or in your community, if I can say?
1: The number one challenge has to be finances. You know, you always need money for everything. You need money to survive. So that has been one of my challenges. Secondly, when you are a woman in business, sometimes people don't take you seriously. You are a woman. So that has been another challenge of people not taking you seriously, or people not wanting to hear your story. So those are the two main challenges that I have faced and overcome.
0: But alhamdulillah, you have overcome them.
1: Yes.
0: And we pray Allah grants you so much ease in all that you do. Because it can't be easy. You know what I mean? And I think this now brings me to my other question, in terms of what's next for Palisa / Palisa Wadi Spice / Palisa the graduate / Palisa the multi-millionaire.
1: So what is next? Alhamdulillah, we just got a kitchen, so we are working on compliance. So the next step is to go retail. In the future, we plan to have the first wellness center in Soweto, where people will be trained on how to make their own herbal teas, their own spices, and just overall wellness.
0: Palisa, just Zakala so much for truly taking out the time and really driving to our studios and just having this chat. And I'm just praying and hoping that some little girl listening, or woman at that matter, who's trying to find herself, can really, you know, find something in what you have shared with us today. Because I've discovered a lot and I've learned a lot. Jazakallah so much for joining us.
1: Thank you.
0: And all the best for what's yet to come.
1: Thank you very much. Thank you for having me.
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0: Assalamu alaikum. Welcome back to Mid Morning Talk with myself, Maimuna Mabena, and I'm so excited to have you join us for beautiful conversations. What a good way to really start the month that celebrates women from different walks of life. And I'm really looking forward to my next conversation. Quite inspiring. I mean, we often look at ourselves as a certain type of a person or a person who just doesn't like doing certain things. And in only doing them do you truly find your place in it or your true emotions about that particular thing. It could be painting, it could be sewing, it could be doing makeup, who knows. And I'm really excited to be joined by my next guest, who goes by the name of Rukeya Ismail, whose journey is from a school outreach program to representing South Africa at the Commonwealth Fencing Championships, showcases her determination and the support of her family and coaches in overcoming self-doubt. Now, the spoken first-year psychology student whose lightning-fast reflexes have earned her a place in South Africa's team for next month's Commonwealth Fencing Championships in Lagos, Nigeria. Now, someone, you know, she considered herself as a homebody, happiest with a good book, a comfort series, and the occasional picnic. You'd never guess she swaps her generally laid-back life for the fast-paced, razor-sharp world of fencing. Rukeya, assalamu alaikum. Jazakallah so much for joining us.
8: Alaikum salam. Shukran so much for having me.
0: Always a pleasure. And if I may say congratulations on your selection, what was your first reaction when you were told about this exciting news?
8: And well, in the beginning, I was so speechless for like a solid minute. Mm. I was so shocked. Oh my gosh. And then after staring and smiling at the document that I'd gotten for so long, my cheeks were hurting so much from just like smiling at it. And then it came to me that everything was so worth it. All of the really long lessons and all of the like, all the days that I showed up when everyone wanted to just relax, like everything was so worth it. And I was so ecstatic. Alhamdulillah.
0: And Rukeya, you know, before we continue on your journey, there's something that I truly picked up, and I think this will be a learning moment for myself and the viewers at home in terms of, you know, overcoming self-doubt. Because people can scream and shout, but if you're still in that position or point of self-doubt, you just don't see the flowers that they see and the rainbows that they see. And this brings me to ask, looking at your journey, which really came with, you know, overcoming self-doubt, what helped you push through those challenging moments?
8: It was mostly the people around me, my coaches, my teammates, and my family. I obviously, like, really struggled with it in the beginning, but having them always believing me and always saying, like, you know, you've got this, you can do this. Even like those moments where I'm just like freaking out on the side of the piece, and just having them like calm me down and saying, you know, you're really good at this. You are doing this because you love fencing, right? That is like the only reason that you're doing that. That helped me so much, really. And just my mom and my siblings just always backing me and always being really excited for me. That, yeah, they've done a lot.
0: Alhamdulillah. And what drew you to fencing? I mean, there's so many, you know, hobbies and, you know, things to do, but what exactly drew you to saying, this is the sport that I want to try? And also, what kept you in saying, actually, this is who I am, given the fact that I'm someone who just preferred a good book and a nice series to watch, if not a picnic?
8: Yeah, I was so shocked, actually, because I didn't really do sports before. Mm-hmm. So at the time that I started fencing, I was actually dabbling in archery.
0: Okay.
8: So the very first time that I picked up a blade, I don't know what it was. I just, like, oh, it made me so happy. Also, the coach that was there with me at the time, before I got to know him, of course, I mean, He was just like, you're so natural with your footwork. Like, everything is just so, like, it just comes so easily to you. And as I was moving and just catching on nonsense, of course, because I didn't know what I was doing at the time, it just made me so happy. And I felt so alive. And I knew that I wanted to stay with it because I didn't feel like that before. I didn't feel like that with archery. And even, you know, in school days and stuff, they have you try certain things.
0: Yeah.
8: I never felt that way with any kind of sport before. Mm. I genuinely felt so alive when I fenced. And I was just like, yeah, I never want to let go of this feeling. Like, this is so amazing. And this is what I want to stick with because, oh my gosh, it changed everything. It changed my life so much, actually. And it changed how I view a lot of things. So yeah, I think it's just finding that thing that suits you, and fencing is my thing.
0: You know, Rukaya, I see it in your face. You know, if they said, Maimuna, you won R1 million, right now what I'm seeing on your face is what I would see on my face. I can see how much you love it, how happy you are about it. But for someone who doesn't know the sport and has seen it probably online or on social media and maybe today through our conversation, can you just give us a brief insight on what is fencing all about? What are the different, because I know with certain sports there's levels and there's like different things in it, so just take us briefly into it.
8: So fencing is like, so of course, like, you know, people see it sometimes on TV. Some people think when they watch Pirates of the Caribbean, they're like, that must be fencing. Because it just looks like, just looks like blades slapping the whole time. It's actually a lot more strategic, and it's so much more mentally engaging. It's very fast as well. Like, there's so much that you don't catch when you're just like looking like from the outside in, right? But it's, oh my god, it really challenges you and it pushes you a lot. It's just so, there's a lot that's happening. It's packed with action, I would say. So instead of just blades slapping around, you actually, it's literally like physical chess. You're actually trying to like navigate the person's other speed. You're trying to kind of impose your speed on them and kind of take control of their blade. And of course, depending on what kind of fencing you do, you need to get the target. But like, another thing that's really great about fencing is, like you see on TV, there's just wacky, wacky.
0: I believe this connection is added again, but we will still continue this conversation. I think this gives us a good opportunity for us to really head over to an ad break. But when we come back, we're still going to find out from Rokeya herself in terms of what does this mean for her? What does, like, why did she even choose, you know, foil? You know, there's a lot. So definitely

0: do tune in, but do not forget to reach out on with us on our studio line on 011. It's 6800355 or WhatsApp line at 061766-0355. See you just after this ad break.
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0: Assalamu alaikum. Welcome back, viewers at home. You're still with me on the mid-morning talk, and I'm joined by Rukeya Ismail. Now, and she's sharing her journey in terms of, you know, fencing and also, you know, the excitement towards really competing in the Commonwealth Championships. Rukeya, my next question to you now is, I believe there are different disciplines in fencing, and now, why did you choose the discipline, or rather the foil discipline?
7: So it was actually because of the coach that I had at the time. Okay. He was specifically a foil coach.
0: Okay.
7: Right? And he was like absolutely amazing. And he always made me feel like foil was the one for me. Mm. He would tell me that I'm a natural born foilist. And everything about my style and just the way that I naturally do things, it fits for foil. And it just... It felt very, I'm using this word a lot, it felt very natural. It felt like it felt like the sport, foil specifically in fencing, was made for me.
0: Mm.
7: Like, so I did try epee, and it's nice, it's fun, but foil is really where my heart belongs. I love the rules. I like how fast it is as well. I like how technical it is, because in foil, we have right of way.
0: Okay.
7: Right. So if I initiate an attack, and we both hit, it's my priority, so I get a point. That's the thing. In epee, if you guys both hit at the very same time, it's so you guys both get the point. There's no it's basically a tie. There's no tie in foil. That's not a thing. There's a winner and there's a loser. It's very clear.
0: I love how it blesses or rather rewards initiators, because, I mean, it takes a lot to initiate, especially on the battlefield. I mean, I can imagine. And, Rukeya, I believe you've had your fair share of, you know, challenges and moments where you felt like, you know what, I'm not ready for training today. I just want to sleep in. And now, looking at the fact that you are heading to Lagos in Nigeria for the Commonwealth Championships, would you say that training is different, or it's just all the same?
7: It's definitely different. Especially, wait, so training from, like, training what I, the kind of training that I do now and the kind of training that I done in the beginning, it's completely different. Before I became part of the South African team, I was just having fun. I was just racing around and sprinting because I could. But yeah. Now I have to be a lot more intentional, and I have to, of course, like, just keep pushing and just, like, trying new things. I need to take it really seriously and show up every single day that I can, because, of course, in preparation, every minute, every session counts. But it's also, I've noticed that in this time of me preparing for Commonwealth Fencing Champs, I have pushed myself a lot more, and certain things that I thought that, like, that move, maybe it's just not for me. I could never do it. Like, I've proved to myself with a couple of things I actually can. I actually am capable of, you know, doing whatever I set my mind to. So all of these sessions has just been proving that to me, like, quite a bit. Also, I've been, as much as I've been training physically, I have had to train mentally as well. So, like you said, I have had issues with, you know, self-doubt and just
0: anxiety,
7: like, not really believing. Anxiety and believing in myself. This past while, I've had to work on that as well. Maybe, like, I think people that are so good that everyone or a lot of people would be really scared of, I just have to, like, push myself to do certain things, right? And have to try to keep calm in, like, doing all of these challenging things, just keeping my cool. That, I think, has been maybe even more challenging than all the physical stuff. But yeah, there's a very clear difference. Because before I was just, like I said, just having fun.
0: Now,
7: I have fun as well.
0: Amazing.
7: But there's more challenge in it.
0: And now, in terms of, you know, all things Commonwealth Championship, what are your goals when you're competing? And also, what are you actually looking forward to? I know it's winning, but so, I want to hear it from you.
7: My goals actually is just really to fence the absolute best that I can, and not to put too much pressure on myself, because I'm what is driving me is not necessarily, I don't want it to be the outcome, at least. I want it to be clear that I'm fencing because I love fencing, that I'm there because I want to be there, right? So the my personal goals and what I want from myself is just to fence the absolute best that I can, to keep my cool and to remind myself why I'm there, and also to just, like, have exposure to, this is what I'm most excited for, to have exposure to the different kind of setting, because a national and international competition is completely different. So when I get exposure to that different kind of environment, I just want to, again, like, this is my biggest thing, just keep my cool, man, because of the anxiety issues that I have. And I'm also really excited to see, because, of course, there's going to be people from various countries and various backgrounds. I want to see how they approach the sport as well, their kind of fencing styles, because we're often taught, like, a clear right way of doing things and a clear wrong way of doing things. I want to learn from, like, different kinds of, you know, fences and stuff. And that is actually my biggest goal, because if I just fence and just win a bunch of stuff, that's great. But also what really am I taking from it? Yeah. So my main goal is to just gain as much knowledge as I can and to really, yeah, that's it, basically. Yeah. Just to gain as much as I can and to come back a much better fencer than what I left.
0: Amen. And just with that, how do we now, Rukeya, join in on your journey and show you our support and be like, yes, RSA, you know, and really fly that flag on your behalf and really show, basically show you your support? How do we do it? What would you like from myself and the viewers and listeners at home?
7: I actually, when it comes to supporting me, like, I'm not really puffed about that. What I would prefer is for people to talk more about sports that are not typically done in our kind of community.
0: Okay.
7: Like, soccer and rugby is very typical. Like, no one talks about, not really, like, swimming so much for coloureds. Fencing, of course, archery, pentathlon, those kind of things, right? I would much prefer if, even in the, like, the smallest ways possible, like, just bring it up in conversations, just making it more normal for our kind of people to take part in things like this, to show that it really is for everyone, that anybody can do it, right? Yeah. That is really what I would like.
0: Now, Rukeya, you seem to be someone who has a huge well of wisdom. And given the fact that we are in Women's Month, I would ask from you, what message do you have for your fellow sisters, fellow mothers, fellow grandmothers?
7: We always, we tend to limit ourselves quite a bit. And we always think, like, I can't do this certain thing because of my circumstances or because I'm in this specific situation right now, which may be valid, but always, I would say always challenge. Of course, like, as much as you feel comfortable with,
0: yeah.
7: But always just, like, if you want, just, like, push that boundary, you know? Don't be afraid to rock the boat, and don't be afraid to do something that isn't necessarily typical. Just if you have something that you want to do, you have something that you think this would be really amazing, even if you aren't sure about it, it doesn't matter. You don't need to be sure about everything. I was not sure when I started facing. I was the most unsure person that I knew. I was very insecure. I knew absolutely nothing, and I was so scared. But that's okay, because you don't need to have everything figured out. If you want to do something, just go for it. Do it scared, do it unsure, just do it. And don't, like, even with the mothers, you know, you have your kids, you have a household to run, and, you know, a husband to take care of and all of that. You can always make, or you should always make time for yourself as well. I know it's difficult, but your dreams and your aspirations, your goals are not there just because. I think Allah put them in our paths and in our minds for a reason. So just go for it, really. That's all.
0: Jazakallah so much for this amazing conversation, and I think you've left us with something to really think of, to saying not to just make time, actually make time for yourself, and really, if you're unsure, step into it. Who knows, you could be also someone who is heading to the Commonwealth Championships. But Jazakallah so much, Rukeya, for joining us, and we pray that, you know, you enjoy yourself, and we pray that you represent South Africa well, and all the best for all that's yet to come in your life. Bidnillah.
7: I mean, chicken, so much for having me. It's been such a pleasure.
6: It's a new beginning. It's a new era. Salam Media, humanitarian journalism.
8: My brothers and sisters, did you know that the scholars told us in this earth there is a paradise? In this earth there is a paradise. Whoever enters it will enter the paradise of the hereafter. And whoever cannot enter it will not enter the paradise of the hereafter. What is this paradise, my dear brothers and sisters? It is not materialistic. It's not the outside appearance. It's not the praise. It's not the reputation. It's not the looks. I'll tell you something, brothers and sisters. Wallahi, it is to be able to live with complete reliance on Allah subhanahu wa ta'ala, no matter where you go, what you do, or what happens to you. This type of a person can always see beauty in this world, can live as if there is a paradise in this world. What do I mean by that? I mean the negatives, anxieties,

able to live with it and keep going, and you'll get over it quicker. Anybody who has a connection with Allah, with God, Allah subhanahu wa ta'ala, is able to get over all these negatives of life quicker than anyone else and be able to live a paradise in richness or in poverty, in health or in pain. There is a book called The Relationship, or the relationship between the mother and its child, by John Bowlby, who said that a child has a particular connection with its mother, and that connection, when it's there, the child feels safe and at peace and at comfort until it grows up. With the warmth of its mother, it feels nothing else can happen to them. And that's through the heartbeats and everything that was in the womb. And he draws a conclusion from that saying. This expert psychologist, a great author, he said that it is proven through studies that people who have a connection with God are less likely to take their life and are less likely to experience long-term depressions or mental illnesses. They're able to be more resilient and get over them quicker. My brothers and sisters, we have in our deen, alhamdulillah, in our religion, something called tawakkul. First of all, what is tawakkul? Tawakkul, my dear brothers and sisters, simply means to have the trust in Allah's plan and rely on Him in any case. To trust in Allah's plan and rely on Him in all cases. Meaning that you must do everything in your ability. Listen carefully, brothers and sisters, it's very important. You must do everything within your ability that Allah had given you. All the resources which Allah had gifted you. Then, after that, whatever the outcome, whatever the result after it, after you tried your best, whether it looks good to you or it looks bad to you, or if everybody tells you negative things about it or everything good about it, the person with tawakkul does two things. After the event, if you get something great out of it, you do not boast. You don't think you are better and superior to other people and show it off. Number two, if it looks bad to you, you are never pessimistic. Pessimistic is a person who has negative judgments and thoughts. So this is going to happen. That's going to happen. This is bad. I'm a bad person. I am a failure. I cannot do it. There's no way. I'm not even going to try again. They develop traumas. They don't know how to get out of it. What is the solution to that, brothers and sisters? Tawakkul. It's like this. You have a problem in your life, or you have a fear in your life. Fear, by the way, is the opposite of tawakkul. Without tawakkul, there's fear. And then you've got to hold on to something that gives you motivation. But tawakkul, which is to hold on to Allah and connect yourself with Allah subhanahu wa ta'ala, that He has the best plan in everything that you do, means like this. If you're in a problem, you can't get rid of it, and it's playing on your mind, you can't go to sleep, you feel like the world has caved in on you, do these three things. Wallahi, it works, and I've seen it work with a lot of people. It works with myself as well. Number one, you need to first and foremost truly and really identify clearly what is it that is disturbing you. What's your problem? Don't go into 5 or 10 different problems in your life. Don't branch them out. You just go to one by one. Just put it in one little bag and focus on that problem. Identify it. You can do it right now while you're sitting here. Identify a problem that plays on your mind. One. Not two. One. Is it your exams? Is it money? Is it your children? Is it your marriage? Is it something someone said to you? Is it your looks? Is it your job? Is it your car? What is it? Any problem. Is it something legal? Is it someone who is after you? Whatever it is. One problem. Identify it. Focus on that problem. Next, you're going to do this. The next thing you're going to do this. You're going to truly from your heart, honestly and sincerely say, and even if you need to close your eyes for this, and you forget about everything around you for about 1 minute. Not even. Just 20 seconds. Just empty your mind. Can you do that? Can you do it for 20 seconds? Just don't worry about anything in the world. There is nothing else. Imagine you're going to die tomorrow. There's nothing else that matters. Focus on that problem. Close your eyes and say to Allah. If you believe in Allah, say to Him, "Oh my Supreme Lord, I'm going to take this problem off me. I don't want it anymore. I don't want to think about it. I don't want to deal with it anymore. And I am

I'm giving it to you, Ya Allah. I give this problem to you. Wakkaltuka in Arabic. I delegate you. You, Allah, take it off me. I'm going to give it to you to do whatever you want with it. I don't want it anymore. I'm taking it off my shoulder. Just give it up. Give up that problem. That's the second step. Suddenly you're going to, if you do it right, you're going to feel a little bit of pressure go off you. You've given it up to Allah. If it doesn't work right now, do it tonight when you go to sleep, inshallah. Maybe you need some quietness. Maybe you need to focus. Maybe you need, if you're a mother, maybe children need to go to sleep. If you're a father who's also looking after children with your wife, maybe they need to go to sleep. Just focus. The third step you have to do after that is this. Don't have any expectations after that. Don't have any expectations. Don't think, now Allah is going to do this for me. Just empty your brain, empty your expectations and say, Ya Rab, anything that you decree as the outcome from this, I accept it. I accept it. And I will be brave and I will face it and I will do my best for it because I know whatever the outcome is, Ya Rab, I will get through it. Summon bravery. There is a fourth thing, and that is very important. Do what you can within the power that Allah has given you to take care of this problem. But remember what you've just done. You've given it to Allah. You've taken away all the expectations. Whatever outcome, you know that even if it's hard, because you gave it to Allah, He will assist you through it. And believe that and be motivated to it. And lastly, do what you can out of the resources that Allah had given you. Brothers and sisters, if you can get used to that, I swear, wallahi, any problem you go through, whatever comes your way, and it will, you will face many pains and many problems in your life. Don't you dare ever sit down and think you want a paradise where there's no pain, nothing. There has to be. But we don't know what's good for us and what's bad for us. You do what's halal. Fear Allah in what you're doing. Don't go for the sins. If you do, repent to Allah and forgive yourself. Don't worry. We all make mistakes. But give it to Allah. You know the sin? Even if you've done a sin, even if you've done something haram, give it to Allah. Say, Ya Rab, the thing that I am feeling right now, I feel so much guilt of that thing last time that I did. Ya Rab, I give it to you. I don't want it anymore. I don't want this burden. Forgive me, Ya Allah, wallahi. Ya Rab, my Lord, I regret it. I don't want it anymore. Forgive me. Suddenly say, I don't have any expectations. I'm going to do my best. Be brave and keep going. Forgive yourself. If it's a right of someone else, say, Ya Rab, I don't want this problem. Don't expect any outcome. But the fourth thing is, go and see, what can you do to repay the person that you've wronged? How can you make it up to them? Lift that burden off you in any case. Brothers and sisters, let me explain something further. One of the biggest mistakes a lot of Muslims do is when they think about relying on God, on Allah subhanahu wa ta'ala, they take it too far, to one extreme. And that is, they forget about their actions that they have to do, and they forget about cause and effect, the laws of cause and effect. If you do this, that's going to happen. If you don't do that, you're not going to get that. Who created these laws of cause and effect, brothers and sisters? Who created them? Is it not Allah subhanahu wa ta'ala? It's Allah who created the laws of cause and effect. So when you do something, you will receive. Go ahead and do it. Tawakkul means to use the laws of cause and effect which Allah created for you because He gave them to you. We're sitting there sometimes and we think tawakkul, tawakkul. Everything, sometimes we have 50% of the solution around us. But we refuse except for a supernatural solution. We want something different. Do you realize that? I see a lot of Muslims, they sit there, they think, I need something different. Why? Because somehow I'm some special. Because I'm a Muslim, I've got to be more special. God has to give me something more special. Some kind of sign, different to everything else. I heard one young person said to me, I wanted a sign from Allah about which way I should go. I said, what did you expect? He said, I expected a lightning. Well, I don't know why I expected a lightning. I think I watched too much Netflix. I don't know what the issue is. Lightning. Another one said, wallah, I just wanted a breeze, a little wind to come through the window. Says, what kind of tawakkul is that? Brothers and sisters, you have to use the laws of cause and effect. You have to do what you can. There is the other extreme. The other extreme is called when you rely only and solely and mostly on
cause and effect, just things. And you don't rely on Allah at all. That's the other extreme. And these are most people who don't believe in Allah subhanahu wa ta'ala. And these are the people who go through most stresses, because when things don't work out, they try to get motivated, but it's very hard. As soon as something doesn't work out, once, twice, three times, or they lose someone from their life, they don't know what to do with themselves anymore. But if you have your connection with a higher power, Allah subhanahu wa ta'ala, brothers and sisters, wallahi, no matter what happens, you still have greater hope than anyone else. People still have hope, but your hope is far greater, because your ambition, your goal, your connection is something beyond just this world. This world is going to temporary, is only temporary, it's going to end. So how it is tawakkul? It is to rely on Allah subhanahu wa ta'ala and do what you can of your effort together, hand in hand. Brothers and sisters, let me explain it even more than that. Tawakkul on Allah, putting your trust and reliance on Allah, means this exactly. You ready? Means this exactly. It means you do everything you can. Then, whatever the outcome, you think of four things. Four things that will keep you going, inshallah. One, whether good or bad, Allah has a plan for me. The outcome happens and you say, subhanallah, Allah has a plan for me. What is it? I don't know, but He has a plan. I am certain He has a plan. Number two, if it's a suffering that happened to you, say 100% good is going to come out of this suffering. 100% good is going to come out of this suffering I'm going through, and it will. Or number three, this suffering is a test for me. I know this is a test from Allah. It's possibly a test for my hereafter and a test of knowing myself. I will pass it and I will not let it overcome me. You know that test one and this suffering and all that? The shaitan will come to you right at the point of your lowest point. They will come to you right at the point where the outcome happens. Sometimes you might think, oh, I expected more of an outcome. It didn't happen that way. The shaitan comes to you and says, I've got him. I've got him and her. I'm going to start whispering right now. What do they whisper? You missed out on this, man. You could have done that. You're a failure. You had this opportunity. Your friend does it. You missed out. What are you doing? You're a failure. I told you you're a failure. You would have been whispering like that. Or if you failed, says, I told you, you're not good. You sat there relying on Allah, making all your dua and everything, and you did everything that it needs, and you still failed. You're a loser. Why do you even rely on God? There's no such thing as God. The shaitan will get you right there, brothers and sisters, right there. Sometimes the shaitan will come to you and say, pray more. And as soon as you think you failed in something, say, see, I told you. You prayed all those prayers, all these sheikhs are telling you something, you failed still. Leave prayer. Right there is where the shaitan uses vulnerability. But guess what, brothers and sisters? The shaitan has no power over you. The Quran says this, that on the day of judgment, Allah subhanahu wa ta'ala says,

His own or her own shaitan that is born within the qareen will say on the day of judgment, "Oh my Lord, I did not make them go astray." But he or she was too far. they already thought bad about themselves. They were too far away. They were diving way far away. I just whispered and they listened. In another verse, the shaitan says, Iblis himself stands in hellfire and makes a sermon, and says to everybody in hellfire, "Hey everyone, let's make a deal right now. I know you're all going to blame me. Let's just agree. I don't blame you. You don't blame me. Every man to himself. I just called you and you listened. So don't hold anything against me, man. I had no power over you." Wallahi, the shaitan will say that. So you have power over yourself, brothers and sisters. So the four things are: something happens after you tried your best, think, Allah has a plan for me. Number two, good is going to come out of this suffering. Number three, this is also a test for my hereafter. I will pass. Number four, it is a learning opportunity from the mistakes and decisions that I made. Is that a bad thing? Is it a bad thing that if you learn from your bad decisions? Is that a bad thing or a good thing? Can you imagine everybody making perfect decisions? Is that possible? That's impossible. You're not meant to. So Allah subhanahu wa ta'ala makes us deliberately fail. Why? So we can learn. Who can tell me why Adam alayhi salam ate from the tree? Why did he eat from the forbidden tree? La ya akhi la, don't give me shaitan. Remember, we said the shaitan has no power.

Shaitan whispered, but why did Adam alayhi salam eat from it? Something that we all have. Adam alayhi salam, everyone, ate from the tree because it was forbidden and of curiosity. But guess what? Allah subhanahu wa ta'ala knew that was going to happen. And He allowed it to happen knowing that Adam was going to make that decision. Why? Because Adam alayhi salam was going to learn something which without it he would have never learnt. He learnt the value of mercy and forgiveness. What does forgiveness mean? What does mercy mean? And these are two values that we need in our life. What is the feeling of forgiveness and mercy? This is what creates relationships and bonds between people. When you feel that somebody forgave you, somebody had mercy upon you after you made a mistake, how do you feel? Remember the last time that you may have had a clash with your own mother or your father, or a sibling or a good friend who you had long history with, and you did something bad. And then after that you reconciled, or they accepted you again, or you resolved the problem. Do you remember how much weight was lifted off your shoulder? You feel amazing. This feeling of forgiveness and mercy that Adam alayhi salam learnt after eating from the forbidden tree, he would not have learnt it had he not eaten from there and not have known the enemy and not have known his strength to bounce back, inshaAllah. And we all do that. We all fall in order to learn. So brothers and sisters, tawakkul on Allah subhanahu wa ta'ala means no matter what happened, you always assume positive about Allah subhanahu wa ta'ala. As I told you before, there is no pessimism in Islam. It is haram for a Muslim to be pessimistic. That's why certain people resort to false beliefs because of their pessimism. They resort to wearing a blue stone on their necks, thinking that it's going to prevent their evil eye. Because of their pessimism, they think everybody has it in for them and they're going to give them the eye. So they go and wear a blue stone or a shoe. I've seen a little shoe, people wear it. I've seen people make a horseshoe and they hang it on their exhaust behind their car. The car is not worth $2,000 and probably about to conk out, but they still put a shoe. Some people, they get a child. Wallahi, I've seen this a lot. A child is born, child's got blue eyes. Everybody's going to give him the eye. Who do you think you are, ya Ammi Tayyib? Allah subhanahu wa ta'ala gave you a child with blue eyes. Alhamdulillah, say mashaAllah, tabarakAllah. Everybody's going to give them, like everybody wants blue eyes or brown eyes or whatever. And what I'm trying to say, friends, is something goes good. I better keep it a secret because everybody's going to give me a blight. It's good to keep things a secret, not showing it off. But this pessimism, some people go to fortune tellers, some people go to tarot readers, some people believe in astrology and they take a star and they call this star by the month that they were born and they say, that's me. Or that's me. They see a star, someone made up this idea that if you're born in January, you're a this or you're a... What's it called? It's scorpion and Virg, huh? What? Anyway, the horoscope stuff. Star signs. Suddenly, they make a decision what they are. That's me. I'm Virgo. I'm Leo. I don't know what. And they put it on their, somebody put it on their social media status. Star sign, Virgo. Okay, brothers and sisters, all this. Some people, you know, we talked about myths and superstitions the other day. This is the result of pessimism. You know, subhanAllah, last time I spoke about myths and superstitions, I just gave a very small example. You know, I said there are some myths that they taught us when we were young, even myself, that, you know, if you're praying on a prayer mat and you know, our grandmother and mothers and all that and fathers and even sheikhs, they used to tell me that I've got to fold even the tip of the prayer mat. Like if I don't pray, I have to fold the tip. Why? Because the shaitan is going to dance on it or pray on it. Another one says going to urinate on it. My God, look at all this carpet we're praying on here in the masjid. Must be shaitans everywhere. Don't pray on it. It's probably urinated everywhere and dancing. Brothers and sisters, I saw a kid. I kid you not. He left his prayer mat. And by the way, there's no such thing as a prayer mat. It's just a mat that we choose to pray on. The whole earth is tahur and masjid. Rasulullah said the whole earth is made as masjid tahur. The whole earth is made into a mosque, into a place of prostration, and it is all pure. You can pray anywhere. The entire earth is your prayer mat. But some people like to have a prayer mat, and I understand that maybe for cleanliness or to put it. I mean, I've got a prayer mat myself. We call it a prayer mat. Nothing wrong with it. For cleanliness, to pray on it because you feel a little bit more spiritual, not spiritual, but cleaner to pray on it. It's fine. And if you want to fold your prayer mat, put it away to keep it nice and clean, that's good. But the problem is when we associate pessimistic beliefs to it that the Prophet ﷺ, Allah did not tell us. I'll tell you what happens. I saw a kid, left his prayer mat open because he believed literally that the shaitan

is praying on it. He was traumatized. He was terrified to pray on the prayer mat. Why? Because he thought that prayer mat, that one is jinxed. That one's got a shaitan on it. No, I will never pray on that prayer mat. And it was a red prayer mat. He even hated all the color red. This is called pessimism. Do you understand what happens when we have superstitious beliefs, the result of pessimism? In Islam, there is no such thing, and pessimism is what leads to shirk in people. Going and reading your star sign, or going to somebody tell you your fortune or your future, 40 days of your prayer will not be accepted if you do not believe in them, just going to them. Believing in them makes you disbelieve in Allah. Allahu Akbar, how much emphasis Islam puts on being optimistic, brothers and sisters, and not holding on to things like that. Tawakkul on Allah subhanahu wa ta'ala, not on talismans and amulets and charms and Pandora's. You can go to Pandora and buy gold, nothing wrong with that. But you know the name, Pandora, Pandora's box. It's all based on pessimism. And pessimism is vulnerability. This is how salespeople and influencers want to sell you something. They pry on your fears. Listen to what Allah says in the Quran about prying on your fears. He says,

The devil threatens you with the prospect of poverty and bids you to be shameful and bids you to do shameful deeds of stinginess, while Allah promises you forgiveness and great bounties from Him, and Allah is all bountiful, all knowing. The shaitan says to you, you're going to be poor, your family's going to be out on the street. If you keep doing this, what you're doing, you're going to end up losing your job. Look at your kids, look at your wife, look at your husband, look at your parents. What should I do? What should I do? What should I do? Go to the banks. Get usury, get riba under any circumstance. Oh, more than that, more than that, more than that. Let's go and make a tobacco farm. Do you guys know why I mentioned that? This is in right now. Tobacco farms. And nicotine, which they put in vapes for young people to put toxicity and poison in themselves. And they do all these sorts of things in haram. Stealing, theft, crime. Why? Why? Because the shaitan makes you afraid. This is going to happen to me. That's going to happen to me. Where's the tawakkul? Tawakkul on Allah subhanahu wa ta'ala means to seek halal provision, not haram provisions, brothers and sisters. Speaking about tawakkul, I did say that there's something called tawakkul. Tawakkul and what? Tawakkul. Tawakkul means to put your trust fully in Allah subhanahu wa ta'ala and do and exert every energy, every plan, summon every resource and every advice you can get and study all the ways and plan and rely on Allah no matter what the outcome is, even if you fail. However, there are people who have only tawakkul, which means they're doing little or nothing and they just rely on Allah subhanahu wa ta'ala. The scholars, they said, reliance upon Allah without taking into account the laws of cause and effect is disobedience to Allah. It's ma'asiyah. And relying only on cause and effect without relying on Allah is shirk. It's polytheism. Because you're making things in life as gods. Maryam alayha salam, in the Quran in Surah Maryam, while she was giving birth in labor, she was in labor and giving birth under a palm tree. You know the story in Surah Maryam when she gave birth to Isa alayhi salam. Allah says,

Allah says, and so while she was in labor under the palm tree, so a voice reassured her from below her. Do not grieve. Your Lord has provided a stream at your feet. Now listen, and shake the trunk of the palm tree, and shake the trunk of the palm tree, shake the trunk of the palm tree towards you. It will drop fresh ripe dates upon you. So eat and drink and enjoy what Allah has given you. Did you guys realize something surprising here? What was it? Shake the trunk of the... You need an elephant, two elephants to shake the trunk of the palm tree towards you. This is not only not an elephant, she's a human, and she's a woman, and she's in labor, she's giving birth. Sisters have given birth? No. And she has to shake the trunk of the palm tree towards her. Can she? No, she cannot. She touched it, and Allah did the rest. But why did Allah still tell her to shake the palm? Why did Allah send the message through that voice to still shake the trunk of the palm tree? To teach us, we still have to do our effort. Using our effort means that you are using Allah's resources, and tawakkul means to use what Allah gave you and to rely on Allah and the things you have no control over. That's why Allah brought this verse to us. Another example is Musa alayhi salam in Surah Al-Shu'ara, verse 63.

Then we revealed to Moses, commanding him, strike the sea with your rod. He had a stick, strike it. Thereupon the sea split up, and then each became like the mass of a huge mountain. Again we see Musa alayhi salam standing at the ocean in the sea. Allah could have split the sea for him, but why did Allah tell him to strike it with his stick? To show us again, you still got to do the power and the effort which Allah gave you. You must do it. To teach us that part of tawakkul is to use Allah's resources that He gave us. What's the stick going to do? Allah did the rest. Allah says to the Prophet Muhammad sallallahu alaihi wasallam in Surah Badr, when he was in the battle of Badr, in Surah Al-Anfal, وَمَا رَمَيْتَ إِذْ رَمَيْتَ وَلَكِنَّ اللَّهَ رَمَى. In the battle of Badr, the Prophet sallallahu alaihi wasallam picked up some dust from the earth and he blew it. And he said, شَاهَتِ الْوُجُوهُ لِلْحَيِّ الْقَيُّومِ. The faces have become blinded by the will of Allah, the everlasting, the most powerful. And suddenly the enemies became blinded with the dust, just from a little bit in his hand. Allah says in the Quran, وَمَا رَمَيْتَ إِذْ رَمَيْتَ. When those enemies fell, O Messenger of Allah, when they became blinded and scattered, it was not you who did it. It wasn't a bit of dust that you threw. وَلَكِنَّ اللَّهَ رَمَى. It is Allah who made the dust go into their eyes. Still again, we learn the lesson. Do your part. Do what's within your resource. We never find the Prophet Muhammad sallallahu alaihi wasallam ever sitting aside and not relying on, sitting aside, just relying on Allah and making dua. Brothers and sisters, Rasul sallallahu alaihi wasallam was lifted to the heavens in Isra wal Mi'raj. Isn't that right? We all know this. We all believe this. But when he wanted to migrate from Mecca to Medina away from the enemies who were going to kill him, he could have just asked Allah to bring the Buraq and just fly with him, take him all the way to Medina. But no, he went through a strenuous planning and strategy. So much so that you think, where is Allah in all of this? Where is Allah's reliance in this? Nah, that's what reliance on Allah means. He made every plan and plot. The story is long, we need to read the seerah, how intricately detailed his planning was and strategy. However, along the strategy with all the fears, he's going to get killed. And Abu Bakr radiallahu anhu, as-Siddiq is with him. And Suraq ibn Malik, the one, the warrior who was going out to kill them to get the bounty on his head. Suraq ibn Malik fell on the ground and he had never fallen off his horse as he was chasing after Muhammad sallallahu alaihi wasallam and Abu Bakr. And the Prophet sallallahu alaihi wasallam is walking very slowly. Abu Bakr radiallahu anhu is running around the Prophet sallallahu alaihi wasallam trying to protect him from all sides and he's anxious while the Prophet sallallahu alaihi wasallam is just reciting Quran and making zikr. And Abu Bakr radiallahu anhu says, Ya Rasulallah, Suraq, he's about to get to us, he's only a few feet away. And Rasul sallallahu alaihi wasallam is not even paying attention. Suddenly the horse fell and he fell off and Suraq ibn Malik got back on second time, third time. And then Suraqah, he's the one that's pessimistic because they've got the idea that idols do this and

that to them. That's what pessimism does to you. He's a pessimistic person. So he got up and he said, oh my God, this is really bad. This is a bad omen. So he crawled to the Prophet sallallahu alaihi wasallam on his knees, put his hand on the floor, nearly his head on the floor, and said, please let me go. Surah al-Qadr, the one who's going to kill him, he's got the sword and he's saying, please let me go. And we know the story is long. Later on, he becomes a Muslim. But I want you to combine the two. Rasul sallallahu alaihi wasallam, did he just sit there and just, Allah will take care of Surah al-Qadr, or did he plan? He planned everything. Allah subhanahu wa ta'ala did the rest. So brothers and sisters, rely on Allah whether it's good or bad. Umar radiallahu anhu. You all know who Umar radiallahu anhu is, the second Khalifa. Umar radiallahu anhu, once he sees a young man, maybe in his 17, 18, 19, 20. He sees a young man sitting in the masjid, praying and worshipping and doing nothing else. That's all he was doing. So he asked, who provides this young man food and clothing and drink and all that? Who provides him for his sustenance? They said to him, his brother, Ya Amir al-Mu'mineen. He said, his brother is far better than him. And the guy's sitting in the masjid 24/7. So then Umar radiallahu anhu, he wore his heart on his sleeve and he used to carry a stick with him. Anybody who did something wrong, he would tap him with it. Sometimes a bit harder, sometimes a bit softer. He would wake up the people. And he is the Khalifa. So he came up to him and he said to him, young man, get up and work. Go get a job. The sky does not rain down gold and silver for you. Did you ever see the sky raining gold and silver? Never. So get up and stop sitting there going, Ya Allah, let it come. No. Some people do that in istikhara. Istikhara means to ask Allah subhanahu wa ta'ala to rely on Allah subhanahu wa ta'ala in whatever you're about to do. So I avoided saying guidance, because some people still misunderstand the word guidance. When I say guidance, suddenly what do they wait for? A sign. Not just any sign, supernatural sign. And you're like this. You sit, you make the istikhara, and I wait 5 minutes. And then it comes. What comes? I don't know what it is. From where? From Allah. What is it? Wallah, I don't know, but it's coming. It's there. It comes down. I feel it. Some people believe istikhara, you have to see a dream. Again, who told you have to see a dream? Can anyone here, please, for the love of Allah subhanahu wa ta'ala, give me any evidence from the Quran or any hadith that once you made istikhara, you're supposed to see a dream? Someone? Well, that's okay, you can say it. I'll learn if there is a dalil. I've searched everywhere. Dua, istikhara does not mean that you have to see a dream, brothers and sisters. You may see dreams, but here's the thing. Let me explain to you. Abuse happens through dreams. Control happens through dreams, especially sometimes through parents who want their own whims and desires, so they abuse their children through it. For example, a really good guy would come and ask for their daughter. This has happened many times, friends. I hear this day in, day out. Someone comes, maybe their daughter's interested in a guy who's come, he's a really good guy, he's come and asked for their daughter, everything is good, alhamdulillah, or the other way around. The parents say, let me make an istikhara first. Here we go. The parents don't want him. They don't want him. They've already had fights over fights. Wallah, if you don't, I will never visit you. All your siblings will never come to visit you. Anyone who goes there, if she marries him, nobody, everybody cut him off. Why? For your own whims and desires. No reasonable reason. So then when some of them, they keep going at it, they go, let me make an istikhara. Here we go, mashallah. What do you think they're going to see in their dream? They could see things that their brain is telling them. Already we don't want him. So in my dream, I'm going to see that he's a bad person. The shaitan will say, there's a vulnerability. I'm going to stuff this one up for them. And even if you see a righteous dream, how do you know what's a righteous dream from it? What is the measure? How do you know? And brothers and sisters, you know, we tell ourselves these things. Sometimes a relationship is there, it goes on for months between a boy and a girl, behind their parents' backs. They get attached to each other and they've established memories. The more the memories you have, the more the relationship between you two are. Did you guys know that? What is relationship? Relationship are memories. The more you deposit good memories between each other, the more the relationship and the bond is going to be. And they call it dating. Brothers and sisters, dating is a Western terminology. When you date and go, dating means you make a date to go out together to certain places. Now, dating doesn't have to necessarily mean that you're going to kiss and hug, but majority of them, I would say 99% of them end up kissing and hugging and more.
Because the more you establish relationships and the more you go out together,

The longer you are, come on man, don't kid yourself. Most of them fall into haram. And then you become attached. Then when you come to get serious about marriage or whatever, we'll make istikhara. Habibi, you're already attached, you've already made the decision, you've already gone ahead in the haram way. And then you're going to say, let's ask Allah. You know what you're going to see in your dreams? You're going to see he's a prince, he's beautiful, he's amazing. Or you might see shaitan dreams. Because your brain is all over the place now. You're full of emotions. So brothers and sisters, the istikhara is about tawakkul. What is tawakkul? No matter what the outcome, alhamdulillah, I will keep going. Because if it's what I wanted or if it's something I didn't want, it doesn't matter. I have my trust in Allah because some other door is going to open. Sometimes the door closes in every way. Then we go and do tahajjud. The tahajjud has to be sincere, brothers and sisters. Some people, they go to Umrah, they say, I'll make my dua in front of the Kaaba. Ah, there, that's my secret, that's my key. Ya Allah, please give me that person. The proper dua, brothers and sisters, is like this. Oh Allah, give me what's best for me and keep away what's bad for me. Obstacles will come in your way and you will start feeling intense feelings as the time goes on, as the situation develops. When you reach a brick wall and you think, man, beyond this, I'm going to be doing haram. Beyond this, it's mentally draining for me. Beyond this, there's going to be lifelong problems. Then you say, khalas, maybe it's better for me to move away. That could be the sign. So brothers and sisters, don't make istikhara and dua and expect some particular sign to come to you. People give me all sorts of strange, weird, interpretations. So brothers and sisters, tawakkul, again, I repeat, relying on Allah, doing what you can, doing it the halal way, and whatever the outcome, you don't fall. You stay and you say, whatever it was, probably a plan from Allah, this is good for me, inshallah. This is a test for me, or I'm going to learn from my faults. Whatever it is, I'm going to try again. Because Allah will not leave me. Alhamdulillah, that it was from Allah, not from myself. Brothers and sisters, that's what we do. We don't just keep going and going and going and going and going. Anyway, brothers and sisters, Umar radiallahu anhu one day sees a young man walking with his head, listen to this, with his head dangling. And he's walking with his back arched. And he's wearing clothes that are, you know, just very humble with patches on them. And he's walking like as if he's so humble and pious and he's given up on the entire world, dragging his feet. You know, some people, they think that's piety. That's what spirituality looks like. No, it doesn't. Umar ibn al-Khattab with his usual stick comes off his horse, comes to that young man, and he says to him, lift your head up. He hit him a little bit there. Lift your head up. Islam is not a sickness. In other words, so you became religion, suddenly you act like you're sick. Islam made you sick. Put your head up like a lion and move forward. Islam is not about that. Sitting in monastery, sitting in little, becoming worship, a monk or something. No. Islam is continue. You be ahead of everybody, inshallah, as much as you can. That's what Islam is. And that's how the Prophet sallallahu alaihi wasallam was. There was a woman, what was her name? Subhanallah. I forgot one of the companions. La ilaha illallah, I forgot her name, subhanallah, al-Khansa, al-Khansa, they used to call her as a nickname. Umar radiallahu anhu made her quality control over all the businessmen. She used to go around and check that their products are good as they describe them and they're not cheating customers. So she was like an inspector. And one day she saw a group of young men coming in and they were humbled, they were dragging their feet and they looked very soft and weak. And she said, what's this? The companions have never seen pious religious people walk like that. She said, what's this? Umar radiallahu anhu would never accept this, she said. He was a man of strength, and when he spoke, everybody listened, and when he did something, he did it to his best, and he never walked like as if feeling sorry for himself and the whole world's against him. No. Get up and be strong. It was not known to be like that. So brothers and sisters, I hope inshallah you got the idea. Lastly, I want to say this. If you could, Rasul sallallahu alaihi wasallam said, if you could rely and trust in Allah in its absolute true meaning, He would provide you the way He provides the bird. It leaves in the morning empty stomached and returns in the evening with his stomach full. Again, I want you to be careful with this one. Some people say, just like He provides the bird, He'll provide me. But they miss one point about this hadith.
Did the bird stay in its nest?

Did the bird not fly? Did the bird not? What do you see the birds doing right in the morning? They wake you up. And they go. They do not stop. Then they come back. They make a lot of noise and they sleep. What did they do? They seek. They seek. They work. They do everything in their power. But they rely on Allah, meaning they're not pessimistic. They don't give up. They don't sit there saying, man, I can't do it. Brothers and sisters, listen and memorize this word. Laziness is a choice. Repeat after me. Laziness is a choice. And being active is a choice. Laziness is a choice. Being active is a choice. Don't sit asking me, how do I wake up for Fajr? It's a choice. It's a choice, brothers and sisters. If I gave you $1 million, there goes the choice out the window. You have no choice except to get up because there's something that you see or you want the $1 million. Brothers and sisters, there are, lastly, I just want to say this, there are even in the people, experts in money and finance, although they don't have Allah in their life, they've kind of taken some of the meaning of tawakkul, but they just stopped at it here in this world. There's nothing beyond it. But it also agrees with what the Prophet ﷺ said, except we have Allah in our life. So according to a guy named Christian Uretig, he's a founder and CEO of Brooklyn Plans. He says, wealth mindset is the idea that the universe is plentiful. So let's just change those words. The idea that Allah, His kingdom never runs out. He is Razzaq. He always gives. So this guy used universe instead of God. And our potential is unlimited. True. Rasul sallallahu alayhi wa sallam said, وَاسْتَعِمْ بِاللَّهِ وَلَا تَعْجَزْ. Seek Allah's support and never paralyze yourself. Don't give up. And then he says, it involves defeating self-limiting beliefs that come up around money or life goals in general to break past self-imposed barriers to a better way of living. Stop putting blocks in your way. Allah did not put blocks in your way. And they called it the scarcity mindset. It's when your mind tells you, no matter how much money you have, you think, I'm going to lose it. I still need more. I'm going to miss out. He says, do the opposite. Have an abundance mentality. No matter what happens, these people feel like they will always land on their feet and have money when they need it, and not because they are rich. This is the mindset Rasul sallallahu alayhi wa sallam put in our heads. Evident. He woke up and said to you, if you have a roof over your head and you have clothes to wear and you have a meal to eat and you feel safe, you control the world. Do you understand? It's a mindset. It's not the money. It's not how much you have in the bank. Wallahi, I know people who have millions. Uqsimu billah wallahi al-azim. The more they have, the more scared they are. The more competitive they are. I don't know what's going on with them. Some people go into mental illness. Some people have got estates and millions, and wallahi, I'm not going to say it because it could be someone you know. I won't say it. I swear it could be someone you know. They stay miserly and selfish. No one spends even a cent. Why? Because they're afraid. Who are you leaving it to? So my dear brothers and sisters, speaking about those who act pious and like God is going to be there for them, they don't have to do anything. I remember two blokes. You know, they're dressed like the way that you do recognize as pious and ascetics, that they've given up on the world. That's how they appear. Wallahi. Wallahi. It was back probably about 15 years ago. I went to a house auction to buy a house. Halal way. The Murabaha system. Anyway, I went there and there's a bunch of people bidding for this house. Wallahi, those two men were there. Looking all ascetic and all pious, mashallah, making dua. Wallahi, I kid you not, my brothers and sisters. They started going at each other like two beasts about to kill each other. Bidding on top of each other. We all gave up. And they bid on the house even higher. Why? Ego. You mate, you're supposed to be brothers and mates. Look, you look the same. And this one's going this way and this one's going that way. And then suddenly, one started swearing at him. And then the swearing turned English and his own language mixed. He lost his mind over the house. Wallahi, I saw one of them, his fists were like that. I said, hold on, brother. Take it easy, man. Take it easy. It's just a house. Just, you'll find another house, inshallah. He was about to punch on. They were about to punch on. What happened? My brothers and sisters, there are people whose tawakkul is fake. And there are people who are real. Those are the people who find the paradise, inshallah ta'ala. My brothers and sisters, I won't talk much more than that. I've done enough, alhamdulillah. But I hope, inshallah, that tonight gave you a good idea of what tawakkul is, and hope that you can gain strength from it, inshallah ta'ala.

0: so that you don't give up. We want brothers and sisters to stand on their feet. We want brothers and sisters to be the people who, you know, lead the way and who are strong. We don't want the ones who beg. We don't want the ones who receive. We want the people who are the ones who, you know, benefit and others can rely on them. This is how we should be, inshaAllah ta'ala. So don't give up, my brothers and sisters, no matter what. And work in the way that Allah subhanahu wa ta'ala had commanded you. Try your best. And whatever the outcome was, don't say, if only I had done this or if only I had done that, out of despair. For that opens up the path for the shaitan to come in and whisper to you and use your vulnerabilities. But rather say, قَدَّرَ اللَّهُ وَمَا شَاءَ فَعَلْ. Allah has pre-measured and whatever He wills, He does. I'm happy with that. Good will come after this bad. I'm certain of it. Have that mindset and watch what happens. Watch what happens. Jazakumullahu khair. Hada wa sallallahu ala nabina Muhammad wa ala alihi wa sahbihi ajma'in.
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2: When the Prophet sallallahu alayhi wa sallam passed away, Bilal radiallahu anhu couldn't stay in Medina anymore. There was too many things in Medina that reminded him of the beloved Prophet sallallahu alayhi wa sallam. So he departed to the land of Sham near Damascus. And he also got married there. But one night, Bilal woke up crying. And his wife asked him, "Ya, my husband, what is wrong?" And he answered, "I saw the messenger of Allah last night." And the Prophet sallallahu alayhi wa sallam said to him, "What is this foolishness, Bilal? Why don't you visit us?" Bilal radiallahu anhu stood up crying, unable to control himself, and set off to Medina. When he reached Medina, Abu Bakr radiallahu anhu was there to greet him and ask him very politely, "Ya Bilal, please make adhan for us like you made adhan in the time of Nabi Muhammad sallallahu alaihi wasallam." Bilal radiallahu anhu replied, "Oh, forgive me, Amirul Mukminin. I cannot call the adhan after the death of our beloved Prophet sallallahu alaihi wasallam." But then the two grandsons of Nabi Muhammad sallallahu alaihi wasallam, Hassan wa Hussein, they came running to Bilal. They embraced him. And Bilal was saying he could smell the scent on them, Nabi Muhammad sallallahu alaihi wasallam. And what did these children ask him? They asked him, "Please go up and make adhan like in the time of our grandfather." How can he refuse them? Bilal radiallahu anhu, he ascended to the top part where he normally used to stand to make the adhan. And he started, "Allahu Akbar, Allahu Akbar." Medina cried out again, "Allahu Akbar, Allahu Akbar." The people were running from their houses. And they were asking, "Has the messenger of Allah been revived?" They remember this voice as the muadhin in the time of the Prophet sallallahu alayhi wa sallam. "Ashhadu an la ilaha illallah." Men came out, they closed their shops, they ran towards from where the adhan is coming. "Ashhadu an la ilaha illallah." Men and women were yelling in the streets, crying. They know this voice. It reminded them of Nabi Muhammad sallallahu alayhi wa sallam. "Wa ashhadu anna Muhammadan Rasulullah." He choked. And he couldn't continue with the adhan. Bilal came down. And it is narrated that Medina was crying. The last time people were crying like that was the day when Nabi sallallahu alaihi wasallam passed away. But after hearing the adhan and coming to the one part that Nabi Muhammad sallallahu alaihi wasallam is the messenger of Allah, the tears was flowing in Medina. During the time of our beloved Prophet Muhammad sallallahu alaihi wasallam, there was a sahabi by the name of Julaybin radiallahu anhu. This person, or this sahabi, was very short in height, deformed in appearance,

0: His lineage was not known. No one knew who his parents were. With no clan to protect him, no tribe willing to accept him as their own. He was a lonely figure. Even the small children of Medina would tease and mock him. And because of his disabilities, no one would allow him to sit in their company. He survived as best as he could. Many a lonely night in Medina, he spent wandering the streets in despair. Tears of desperation would run down his cheeks. There was no one willing to offer him love or compassion. He had no family and not a single friend in the world. Life for him was a lonely struggle. But Nabi Muhammad sallallahu alaihi wasallam arrived in Medina. The fortunes of Julaybin changed. He would go and sit in the company of the Prophet sallallahu alaihi wasallam and listen intently. Really speaking, he would, out of shyness, keep his gaze lowered. He now had the best friend in the Prophet Muhammad sallallahu alaihi wasallam. Those days of loneliness and despair were over, for the best of creation had arrived in Medina. He was now part of the community of believers. One day he was sitting in the company of the Prophet sallallahu alaihi wasallam, and the Prophet sallallahu alaihi wasallam asked him, "O Julaybin, ask me for anything. Anything you desire, ask me." He raised his head slowly and said in a very shy voice, "O Messenger of Allah, Allah has blessed me with your companionship. I get to sit by your blessed feet, hear to your blessed words. What more could I desire?" The Prophet of Allah asked him, "How would you like to get married, my dear Julaybin?" He smiled shyly, wondering who would want to marry him. And he answered, "Yes, Messenger of Allah, I would like that." The Prophet of Allah went to the house of a prominent and noble Sahabi from amongst the Ansar. He said, "I have come to ask for your daughter's hand in marriage." The Sahabi was overjoyed and said, "O Messenger of Allah, what could be greater blessing for us as a family?" The Prophet sallallahu alaihi wasallam said, "I do not ask for myself, it is for Julaybin." The Sahabi was left stunned, and then he answered to the Prophet of Allah. He said, "Let me consult with my wife." She started crying and wailing, making a noise. "Anybody else but not for Julaybin. I will never allow this." This was the mother. The daughter was listening to the loud screaming in the house, and she came down. It is said that she was so beautiful that there was none amongst the women of the Ansar who could compete with her beauty. She was so shy and modest that perhaps the sky itself had never seen her head uncovered. She had so much taqwa that she would spend her days and nights in worship. The daughter asked what was happening, and she was told that the Prophet of Allah subhanahu wa ta'ala wants your hand in marriage for Julaybin. As the mother was continuing crying and making a noise, the daughter started to speak. "Oh my mother, fear Allah, ittaqullah. Think of what you are saying. Are you turning away the Prophet of Allah? Oh my mother, it does not suit a believer to make their own decisions once Allah and His Messenger sallallahu alaihi wasallam have decided on a matter. Do you think that the Prophet of Allah will disgrace us? How blessed is the status of Julaybin that Allah and His Messenger sallallahu alaihi wasallam are asking for your daughter's hand in on his behalf? Ask the Prophet sallallahu alaihi wasallam to send me Julaybin, for there is no greater privilege than for me to be blessed by such a husband. The Prophet of Allah has arrived with such a wonderful gift. Yet my mother, you are crying and making a noise." The mother's heart, being filled with remorse, said, "Stop, my daughter. Don't say any word more. Indeed, I have earned. I repent 1,000 times over. For at this moment, there is no one whom I would like you to have to marry you than Julaybib. The following day, the nikah was made. Umar, Uthman and Ali radhu anhu present Julaybib with a gift of money to help with the walima and to purchase accommodation for him. But shortly after the marriage, there was an expedition. And Julaybib joined the expedition. And on the day when they need to leave for the expedition, his father-in-law pleaded with him. Oh, Julaybib, this is just an expedition. And you are newly married. So spend time with your wife. He said, oh, my father, you say a very strange thing. My beloved Prophet sallallahu alaihi wasallam is in the battlefield facing the enemies of Islam, and you want me to sit at home with my wife? No, I will sacrifice my blood and my soul rather to see my Prophet facing hardships while I sit at home in luxury. Julaybib was indeed a strange sight, carrying a sword almost the size of himself. The Sahaba stared at him when he was fighting. They stared in wonderment at him. The sweet, gentle Julaybib was transformed into a lion when he saw the enemy in front of him. And he was saying, who dare wage war upon my Prophet? He said, as he charged into the ranks of the enemy. And he was... After the battle, the Prophet sallallahu alaihi wasallam asked the Sahaba to go and to see if anyone was missing from their families and clans. Each one returned, accounting for all his family members. The Prophet sallallahu alaihi wasallam spoke with tears in his eyes. He asked, but I have lost my beloved Julaybib. Go and find him. They found his body, basically in pieces, lying next to 7 of the enemy that he slaughtered in the battlefield. The Prophet of Allah subhanahu wa ta'ala asked for his grave to be dug. As the Prophet of Allah held the body of Julaybib and he said, oh Allah, he is from me and I am from him. May our mothers and fathers be sacrificed for you, O Julaybib. How great is his status. Thus a Sahabi who had once lived as an outcast, shunned by the society around him. He loved Allah and his messenger, sallallahu alaihi wasallam, and he reached such high status. Oh Allah, he is from me and I am from him. He is from me and I am from him.
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0: The recital of Juzadeh was brought to you by an anonymous sponsor for the Isale Thawab of Sayyida Ismail Gutta, Nabi Sallallahu Alaihi Wasallam, and all Marhumin.
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1: Bismillah, alhamdulillah, wassalatu wassalamu ala rasulillah. Welcome to one and all. It is another beautiful Thursday, and that means one thing and one thing only. It is time for Call to Guidance, that show that deals with all everything that has to do with da'wah and community development. It is exactly 8 p.m. coming to you live from the Salam Media Studios. Assalamu alaikum wa rahmatullahi wa barakatuh. And alhamdulillah, tonight we have a good lineup. Later on, we'll be just checking a few things which are obviously Dawah oriented. And one is a clip which of a very close friend of mine, brother Imran Khan, whereby he's explaining the Adhan in the different local languages so that people can understand what the Adhan means. And a very beautiful way that he has already shared with us before of why he does that, because it makes it easier for people then to assimilate with Islam. And then we look at the topic of the Islamic culture, which is a clip that we will be sharing by Maulana Ubaidullah Ibrahim, inshallah ta'ala. And first of all, to start off the night, alhamdulillah, we have the honor of getting to showcase another beautiful Islamic center that is doing beautiful work, the Center for Islamic Studies, which is headed by Sheikh Sadiq Jacobs, who's originally from Kimberley in the Northern Cape, became a Muslim at the age of 19, studied at the Darul Ulum Newcastle and graduated in 1998, has been teaching for over 26 years and is currently the principal and founder of the Center for Islamic Studies, also known as CFIS. Sheikhuna, jazakumullah khaira for accepting the invitation. Assalamu alaikum wa rahmatullahi wa barakatuh.
2: Wa alaikum assalam wa rahmatullahi wa barakatuh to you, Sheikh Sab, and of course to all the listeners.

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0: JazakAllah for having us on the program, inshallah.
1: Barakallahu fikum. We should be thanking you for giving us some of your time. And subhanAllah, it's only a pleasure and an honor to be in such a sitting whereby I'm able to interact with the stalwarts of deen, people who are working on the ground for the sake of Allah subhanahu wa ta'ala. And before we actually go deep into the discussion of the center itself, if Ustad can just take us a bit back into the inception and what was the main cause to start the Center for Islamic Studies and where did the inspiration come from, inshallah?
0: Inshallah. Bismillah ar-Rahman ar-Rahim. The inception of it happened actually a few years ago, where this brainchild was born after teaching, you know, some of my old students that were also reverts. And they questioned me at that time regarding, you know, finding wives when they qualified or when they finished their studies or when they reach of age that will actually suit them. And they realized that there's a very big need for powerful, strong Muslimas that can actually marry them and be by their sides in their journey of dawah and the journey into Islam. So that is where it was actually born. So that was quite some time back, many years back. And then as time went by, we tried, of course, to get premises and we tried to, you know, initiate the whole project and that. But unfortunately, or fortunately, Allah subhanahu wa ta'ala planned it differently, and he planned it to until the time was right and until he you know, he felt that it was the correct opportunity and time to start it. So that was the brainchild regarding it. But it was more than just the fact that we needed like good Muslims for them to get married to. It was also because there was a big, to me, there was a big need and a lack of Muslims that could go back to their areas and still maintain their identity and maintain their not to say their culture as such, but they could fit back into their families. Because it was a great concern that we find majority of those that become Muslim going to the different ulums or going to the different madaris and that, and then changing aspects of their lives. And when they get back home, they can't really fit back into their families and into their communities because of the cultural changes that they actually took place. Not Islamic changes, but the cultural changes that had taken place in their lives. So we wanted to have something where when they return, they are still who they are. They still maintain their identity, as in they still maintain their identity as Zulu or Khoza or Khaled or whichever culture they actually come from. So to maintain that, but yet practice Islam in the most beautifulest of ways in their communities and in their families. So that's why the madrasa concentrates on reverts mostly, but of course all underprivileged students as well. So that was the two main factors of why we actually started it. The other thing was that we find that most countries are importing speakers and importing dignitaries to come and actually conduct programs for our locals and to conduct programs in our communities and that. And we just felt that, you know, why instead of importing them, why don't we export them? Instead of bringing people in, why are we not preparing those strong enough to actually conduct this very similar program within our masajid or within our localities, within our communities, and send them out as well? So that was one of the other reasons, the third reason why we actually thought of starting off the madrasa, inshallah.
1: SubhanAllah. And I think it makes more sense, Ustaz, the last point that you mentioned. Actually, we always had these questions that why is it that when we having programs or dawah programs, then you would find is a person who can't even speak the language has to go and try and give dawah to the people, and they don't even understand how the things that are being said. Then shouldn't we be more concerned at training the local Muslims who are there already to become du'at, teach them the ways of giving dawah or strategies, etc., and becomes more meaningful when they give dawah in the home their home languages. And we've seen time and time again, alhamdulillah, many ulama are coming up, also local native South African ulama, and they are taking this beautiful work of da'wah also, and they're making strides in doing so. Ustad is based in the Pretoria area. There's a Ustad of ours, the late Maulana Hamad Mudise, who was an imam for over 25 years and giving da'wah in Setswana, his home language. We have also the marhum Maulana Faisal Moirani, also in the Kharankuwe region. Same thing. And we've seen many people coming out of the hands. With Maulana Hamad, over 6,000 people became Muslim, or he, somewhere influenced, or became Muslim through his influence. And again, it's at the end of the day, it's not about the numbers, but it's about the impact. Now, the beautiful thing, I think, Ustad, also you mentioned, was in terms of the securing of the culture also, meaning that the person still keeps their identity as a Xhosa, as a Zulu, or Tswana-speaking person, but at the same time, Islam polishes their character. And that's one thing that we always advise and teach, that Islam does not change anyone's culture, but rather it enhances it. Now, I wanted us also to go back again, because Ustad, I think one of the things that I can see also is that you have a very personal connection with the project, with the center, due to the fact that Ustad himself reverted to Islam and knows exactly what the two sides are. If you can just take us into one of the most, I can say, challenges of for reverts mostly, because normally when we deal in da'wah, we don't think about reverts and how to check on them, because most of the time you find in Ramadan, people become Muslim, then there's no program to actually check on the person. So how important is it for us to actually have a program that can help in teaching the revert or checking on them and seeing, inshallah, if there's any progress that are taking place, inshallah?
0: Amen, inshallah. So that's one of the biggest challenges that I think all of us in the da'wah field faces, that the networking and the the upholding of what you've actually imparted, and from the beginning of the time that they became Muslim right up until they are able to stand on their own two feet as Muslims, you see. And the support, of course, that's needed for that is quite vast. And even from a haq perspective as well, they need to have ta'aleem firstly. They have to need to, they have to have a sound foundation in the deen. Most of the time, people make others Muslim, and there's no support structure after that for them to learn, or even linked or networked and stuff like that. Many of them find themselves at a loss. They find themselves very lonely in the deen itself. Because many actually lose their support structures, their family support structure, and they're left alone to endeavor on this new journey of theirs, and it becomes very traumatic for them and very difficult for many. So the support structure with regards to just from a family perspective is important, whereas we have to fulfill a role as a family to them as well. Things like, for example, Eid, inviting them home for Eid, for meals, assisting them during their Ramadan fasting, especially the very first fast. Then there's lots of other aspects of, that the families, or that Muslim families have, that they don't have, which is needed as a support for them, especially in the beginning. And then, of course, with the ta'aleem, they have to be at least linked to a firm source of ta'aleem, where they not only can they just learn how to read Quran and perform the salah, but also they can have a spiritual support from a good perspective, where they're not bombarded with all various different sects and cultures and all of those type of things, because it becomes very confusing and very difficult sometimes for them to choose because of the fact that they've been bombarded with so much things. I remember this one brother that became Muslim by me, and he was working at that time, and in his workplace there were quite a few Muslim brothers that worked with him, and subhanallah, every weekend when we got together, there was 1,000 different questions that he had, because everybody wants a piece of the pie. They want a piece of the reward of teaching him something, and he just became more and more confused. So in that perspective, it's very good to channel their learning to one or two people that can really be a support for them you know, that they can learn properly and be guided, you know, as along on the way as well, because otherwise it becomes very confusing and very difficult to navigate and to you know, to find yourself within the religion. It causes also a lot of trauma, whereas you feel lost because you don't know what you're doing, and you try to find facts, but you know, it's also dangerous to go onto Google and, you know, move to Google in order to find facts of Islam and that. So it's very important to have that support structure as well. And then also with regards to the culture, I know it's not Islam doesn't take away the culture of somebody. You know, it doesn't take away the identity of somebody. Yes, there's changes made within the person Islamically, but the identity of that person is still maintained. It's not taken away. And that's also very important, because many people have this perception that, you know, when you become a Muslim, you're changing your identity to somebody else. And that's why the main thing that we face with when we're doing dawah in the rural areas is when they regard Islam as the makula religion. Mm. So that perception is because of the culture that's adopted, you know. So we're trying to break that barriers as well, so that they can look at Islam as very holistic, and that it's a religion for all and everyone, not for specific people, you know. So the support structure is very, very, very important for them. Very, very important. Otherwise, we lose them very quickly. And especially even if they've gone through institutes as well, the network has to be built up so that you can keep track of all the students, you know, so that you can keep track of the activities, be there as a guide, be there as a mentor for them, and try to create programs where you can always have them incorporated within the system so that they can be involved all the time.
1: No, 100% Ustad. And I couldn't have said it better than that, because this is exactly what Islam teaches us, assimilation. Islam teaches us also knowledge, very important for us. But at the same time, the people who are imparting the knowledge have to learn how to impart it with wisdom. And we learned it many times in the Quran, that وَمَنْ يُؤْتَى الْحِكْمَةِ فَقَدْ أُوْتِيَ خَيْرًا كَثِيرًا. The person who has been given wisdom by Allah subhanahu wa ta'ala has actually been granted an immense amount of goodness, because they know how to deal with people and when and how to teach certain things. So right now, Ustad, I would love to just take a short break, and when we return, we'll carry on more, learning more about the center itself, how people can actually benefit from the center, and what other programs are part of the center, inshallah. So let's take a break and we'll be back.
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1: Well, if you're just joining us now, we are still in discussion with the Sheikh Sadiq Jacobs, who's the founder and the principal of the beautiful center that we are showcasing tonight, which is the Center for Islamic Studies. And Sheikh was just sharing with us in terms of the initial point of setting up the organization, or rather the center, and what inspired it. And we went into a discussion more about the reverts and making sure that they get more support and other things that we can look at, inshallah. Now, in terms of the center itself, Ustad, what seems to be the daily or average daily program for the center, and how do the people who come to the center actually get to benefit from all these programs, inshallah?
0: Inshallah, look, the center actually runs similar to the normal madaris. We have all the similar subjects as well. We start off with the idea, with our prep class, and that basically caters for those that are just coming to Islam, or those with Quran as a degree, to strengthen them for the first year. So it runs, the course runs basically over 5 years or 4 years, but actually it's very intense because of the fact that you have to bridge gaps all the time between, you know, between those that have not just become Muslim, those that have been Muslim for some time, And also because we try to maintain a certain standard with regards to the Arabic levels and that. So they started, some of them started with the idea, of course. So the idea is to equip those that just become Muslim with the basics of Islam. And again, need to prepare them for their first year. Then from first year to fourth year, it runs similarly to the other Darul Ulooms or the other madaris, where we started with Arabic and then doing the basic subjects, for example, Arabic, your Quran, your tahfidh, your hifdh Quran, hadith, fiqh, aqidah, and so on. So that's the basic subjects of all the different classes. Of course, we increase the levels of each year so that they advance progressively through the different subjects. And alhamdulillah, due to the fact that we have such dynamic ustads, they also take them up level per level until they reach to their fourth year, inshallah. The subject matter stays the same, but of course the kitabs differ and the intensity of the kitabs differ per year. So by the time that the students come to their fourth year, they do selective abwab from Bukhari, from Muslim, and from Tirmidhi. And then, of course, they do the tafsir as well. And we try and complete the tarjumah of the Quran completely over the 3 years. That's from second year to the fourth year. So that is basically with regards to the daily morning sessions of the madrasa itself, of the institute. Then also what happens is we have skills programs. So we have computers, and then we do cupping courses for the girls to learn to do cupping. And we've got a sewing center where they do sewing as well. The sewing, inshallah, we hope to eventually develop it into such a course where it's not just of them sewing, but of course, how they start off a business, how to manage a business thereafter, and so on. Likewise with the computer course also, we hope to take them, inshallah, to the level where they can do graphic designing. Of course, as the years go along, there's always challenges that we're faced with. But alhamdulillah, those are the two of the skills that we're doing. Other than that, also we do like a perfume manufacturing course where they learn to make different perfumes. The different things regarding the senses as such, where they can also use it as a skill and start a business for when they leave the center. Yeah, and then other than that, we encourage from the time they step into the madrasa, they go into public speaking. And of course, the public speaking, we work it out. We work it to such an extent where they're able to give dawah in any scenario, with all different topics as well. And then also the girls, for the purpose of dawah, also we send them for Toastmasters, where they go for the course as such, and then they get, of course, a certification for the course as well, where they can now part it and teach other girls as well to do the Toastmasters, also for the mere purpose of becoming public speakers and be able to be comfortable when they're giving dawah to others. And then because we're dawah-orientated madrasa, we encourage and we try to create programs of dawah for them every term. Either we have it in-house, or we have it out. So in-house, we normally have programs for domestic workers. We'll put flyers out and advertise any dawah program that we can have within the madrasa itself. Then also we do dawah in the streets, where we take the girls out to different areas and they give out pamphlets in the street and give dawah to the people in the street. And alhamdulillah, we've been working well with other organizations as well to do like a feeding scheme with the dawah and things like that. So alhamdulillah, it's been challenging, very challenging, because of course there's always logistics to the whole thing, but as well to train the girls and to make them, equip them properly so that they can part this dawah and they can be as role players in the community. We also do leadership courses with them. We help them, of course, for that same role, so when they leave the madrasa, they can become community leaders and they can run centers. Thus far, alhamdulillah, we've opened up a satellite madrasa, like an afternoon madrasa with two of the girls that is left, the madrasa that they finished the course,

0: So we opened up a small satellite in Shoshonguve, in one of the areas there, where they landed after Modessa, and then we link up with Dawa programs with them as well. We go out there, we bring them to us so that we can host Dawa programs for them, inshallah. Mm-hmm. With that also, it has now become like a community center, mm-hmm. where there are certain mothers, and that they actually depend on the madrasa to look after the kids when they go for work, or if they got other activities to do, so they leave the kids there with us. It's been, alhamdulillah, it's been a very big challenge to get to where we are today with regards to that satellite. But alhamdulillah, Allah subhanahu wa ta'ala really guided us, and the community and others has played a very big role in it being successful thus far. Mm-hmm. So hopefully, inshallah, we want to network with other students as well as they go out, inshallah, opening up small satellites that we can monitor and just have interaction with them and with the communities, inshallah, for the Dawah purpose also. Mm-hmm. We encourage the speaking, the public speaking on that platform from very, very early, because it's very important, very, very important for them to have that voice. It becomes very daunting at times and very challenging, because many people feel very threatened when they have these powerful Muslims coming and being able to stand and deliver the talks and, you know, challenge people with regards to Dawah or in the Dawah field as such. But we don't only concentrate on just the rounding off as Dawah or as Dais as such, but also to become a well-rounded, dynamic woman where they'll be able to fulfill the role of a mother, of a wife, you know, of an employee or employer. You know, whatever role they're going to play at different stages in their lives, inshallah, that's the role that we want them to become perfect in as Muslims. And it's very, very challenging, alhamdulillah, but inshallah, with lots of dua, inshallah, we hope to reach success in all of it, inshallah.
1: Inshallah, most definitely. And it's a beautiful program, honestly, Ustaz, because these are the relevant programs that are needed for today, specifically with the Dawah. You need to be able to give Dawah in a setup, whatever setup it may be, formal, informal, and be able to communicate with people, especially with our women being always the target of ridicule in society. And I love the fact that you have the skills program and also the other programs of skills whereby they can, the leadership program and the skills program all together, which are relevant for the time and also make them be independent, that they don't have to depend on a certain give outs and handouts, etc., but to work for themselves, mashallah, tabarakallah. And inshallah, we do look forward into more collaborations happening. Actually, we've been discussing about this on the Dawah tables, in terms of if we have a global collaboration with all the du'at in South Africa, because there's a need for us to come together. As they say, that together we actually stand firm and we can do more work. And there's no competition. It's all about doing the work for the sake of Allah, inshallah. And just the last point, inshallah, Ustad, is the last point is regarding now, in terms of going forward, if people want to get in touch with yourself and the center, how can they get hold of you, and in what ways can people also try to contribute to making it more effective, inshallah, for others to benefit from it, inshallah?
0: I mean, inshallah. To contact me, inshallah, you just take my number, inshallah, and then you can forward maybe the number to them, inshallah, on your programs and that. And also, we have a website as well. They can go to the website. They can check it out. There is an Instagram account as well that they can have a look at, inshallah. So it's all possible. And then we accept all donations and everything, alhamdulillah. Thus far, alhamdulillah, Allah subhanahu wa ta'ala has really blessed us. And of course, there's always a need, because it's always growth and there's a lot of programs and projects that we undertake. So inshallah, then anybody is welcome to donate. They can go to the website and get the details there. They can phone me, inshallah, and we can advise them and, to channel, and how to channel the funds and that to us, inshallah. And if they want to adopt a student or sponsor a specific student as well, they're welcome to contact us, inshallah, and then we can discuss it further and take it from there, inshallah. But anything is welcome, inshallah, and the doors are all open. They're welcome.